0: or give a timetable for the end, the fighting has pushed oil prices higher. Fox News is parting ways with Maria Bartiromo.
1: A spokesperson said in a statement that Fox thanks Maria for her work over the past 12 and a half years and wished her well, but did not elaborate further. Bartiromo has been Fox Business Network's global markets editor since joining in 2014. She hosted Mornings with Maria and Maria Bartiromo's Wall Street on Fox Business while also anchoring Sunday Morning Futures, a business-focused show on Fox News Channel. Bartiromo joined Fox from CNBC, where she hosted one of the network's highest-profile programs, Closing Bell, and was the first person to report live from the floor of the New York Stock Exchange. Her departure is effective today. I'm Chris Caraggio.
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4: Washington is joining 22 states in a lawsuit against the federal government over so-called gender-affirming care. Last year, Health and Human Services proposed ending federal reimbursement for Medicaid patients under 18 and Children's Health Insurance Program patients under 19 for gender-affirming care, even though the same treatments remain covered for other youth. The lawsuit argues the rule sets a dangerous precedent that the executive branch can override doctors' individual medical judgment with a politically based care policy without Congress deciding the issue. Prison Fellowship, the nation's largest Christian nonprofit serving currently and formerly incarcerated people and their families, is continuing to commemorate its 50th anniversary with a special hope event today at the Washington State Penitentiary in Walla Walla, a community that holds significance in the ministry's story. The Washington State Penitentiary is the location where Prison Fellowship's advocacy efforts first began. As Prison Fellowship's late founder, Chuck Colson, walked cell to cell, he was asked by the men inside to advocate on their behalf. His response laid the foundation for the ministry's commitment to advancing justice that restores. The Hope event will bring together incarcerated individuals for a day of worship, prayer, and encouragement, celebrating God's faithfulness. In sports, the Mariners start a seven-game homestand tonight at T-Mobile Park with a first of four against the Athletics. The M's currently 5.5 games in back of Houston for the American League West lead will send Cade Anderson to the mound. And the Kosla family officially closed its purchase of the reigning Super Bowl champion Seattle Seahawks today for $9.612 billion. The Seahawks announced the final step 8 days after NFL owners approved the sale. In our KCIS Seattle area forecast, mostly cloudy tonight with a slight chance of rain this evening. Partly sunny tomorrow with a slight chance of rain and thunderstorms late in the afternoon. Mostly cloudy Saturday morning, becoming mostly sunny. Partly to mostly sunny Sunday and partly sunny with a chance of rain on Labor Day. Our lows tonight, the upper 40s to mid 50s. Highs tomorrow and Saturday, the 60s to lower 70s. Low to mid 70s Sunday and lower 70s on Monday. We'll take a look at traffic next.
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4: Big problem getting into Bellevue today. Southbound 405 reduced to two center lanes just north of 520 due to a collision. The left toll lanes are also blocked. It's heavy from 124th and Total Lake, about 35 minutes to get through. Southbound 5, that's about a 30-minute plus drive from Northgate down to Denny. Northbound 5, Michigan to 90, then Denny to the Ship Canal Bridge construction zone. An earlier accident, southbound 5 on the right side of the road at JBLM near the Joint Base Lewis-McChord main gate. About a 30-minute slowdown from Thorn Lane and 1 hour wait to the Mukilteo and Point Defiance ferry terminals. 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
12: This
6: welcome to In In the Market with Janet Parshall. Thanks so much for choosing to spend the hour with me. Here's something I know, having sat this side of a microphone for decades, and that is I know beyond a shadow of a doubt that every time we hit the on button and you turn your radio on, we are connecting with people that are hurting. How do I know that? Well, first and foremost, because our mailing address is East of Eden. This is not, let the record reflect your honor, this is not as good as it gets. The best is yet to come. Thank you, Lord. But we woke up this morning and we're still battling the world, the flesh, and the devil. And there's pain, and there's hurt, and there's disease, and there are trials, and there are troubles. And sometimes we get so beat up. As the poet says, life is too much with me. We just cannot put one foot in front of the other. And we try all sorts of things to try to put the broken pieces back together again. And after a while, this self-help doesn't work. And maybe after a while, the problem is we're just treating the symptoms. We've never really gotten to the root of the problem. So this is an hour designed to be offering encouragement, because there is a healing for every single one of us. First of all, thank you, Lord, for being so many things, not the least of which is a healing God. And God specializes in putting broken people back together. But there's a way in which that works. It doesn't work when you say, Lord, I'm taking it over. I'm not going to surrender a thing to you. But it works a whole lot differently when we surrender it to him. Our pain, our grief, all of the things, the trauma that we've gone through, God can put the broken pieces back together again. So that's what we're going to talk about this hour. Christopher Cook is joining us. He is a pastor, a leadership host, and an author, and the host of the Win Today podcast, which is a weekly conversation on mental, emotional, and spiritual transformation. His new book is called Healing What You Can't Erase, Transform Your Mental, Emotional, and Spiritual Health from the Inside Out. Chris, the warmest of welcomes. I thank you so very much. I have to ask you, the picture I have on my information page has you wear wearing a sweatshirt that says Jesus in therapy. Talk to me about that.
3: Let's go, Janet. Listen, Jesus is healer. And I believe that the Lord gives us opportunities to use everything at our disposal to get better from the inside out. It's really great to join you. It's a privilege.
6: Oh, thank you. I'm so glad you're here. And I want to thank you right up front for being so transparent about your personal story. And I'll tell you why. I'm in Washington, D.C. It's a town full of experts. Note the air quotes around that word. And there's that's no good. And honestly, they're a dime a dozen. The ones that really impress me are people who have experience. They can say, particularly in our world of faith, where we can say, let me tell you who I was. Let me tell you who I am because of what Jesus has done in, for, and through me. So you allowed us to step into your story as you start the book, as you tell your pain, and I'm going to ask you about that in a minute. But let me tell you why I think it was so important for me personally and why I think it'll impact others. Because you can have all those titles of being a pastor and a leadership coach and a podcast host, et cetera, et cetera. But it's only when you say, I was hurt, I was broken, let me tell you how God put me back together again, that you have not only ethos, but pathos. So people will understand that you know exactly what you're talking about. It isn't just some pastoral language that fits nicely into a church conversation. It's Jesus did it for me. So thank you that. It wasn't easy. And I know that even writing it, and this is what happens when you write about stuff like this, you walk through it again. And it's like, oh man, I'm going to have to walk through that. I don't want to experience one more time because I am in the process of healing. You're taking me back to the hurt and the wounding, but you did it. So can I just say thank you for that? Because I think it adds so much credibility and gravitas to what you had to say. So tell me something about your story and tell me about your precious mom.
3: Oh, Janet, I spent years trying to outrun pain I didn't have language for. Grief and disappointment and shame, all buried beneath productivity and performance and perfectionism, emphasis on perfectionism, kept pushing forward, convincing myself that I just kept my head down, did the right thing, worked harder, succeeded enough. Maybe I'd eventually feel whole, but Janet, guess what? I didn't. I didn't. I felt exhausted. Proverbs 18:14. And let me just say this at the outset for our listeners. I love the scriptures. I believe life is in the word. And a lot of my journey toward transformation, moving forward in life, came through my love of the word and my devotedness to the scriptures. So Proverbs 18:14 talks about the consequences of a broken spirit. And that was the core issue for me. I think it's the main issue that the self-help industry, even, dare I say, the modern Christian self-help industry does not touch. We live in mind and body, but we don't touch the broken spirit. Anyway, my breaking point came when everything I was leaning on fell apart. The loss of my mom at a really young age after an 18 and a half year battle with cancer. Soon after, the loss of my own health. with the diagnosis of multiple sclerosis in the fall of 2013, a second medical scare in the winter of 2021, and then the loss of a job I loved. You know, those seasons exposed how much of my identity had been built on performance, Janet, and how little I had allowed the Lord to touch the real wounds inside, the deepest core of those wounds. And so, you know, Janet, I was the guy people came to for answers. I could lead, I could build, I could perform. But for years, see, I was bleeding under the surface. I was emotionally exhausted, spiritually numb, and living from a survival instinct that I just called faith. Now, when life collapsed, I couldn't fix any of it. That season of my life exposed the scaffolding I had mistaken for spiritual maturity. You know, I had the right theology in my head, but I had trauma coursing through my spirit, my nervous system, my soul. I had verses memorized, but Janet, I had no idea how to grieve well. I had no idea how to grieve effectively and maturely. I had faith. This is hard to say, but I didn't know how to be honest even before the Lord. And that's where the Lord met me. Not at the altar of performance and getting all my stuff together first, but right in the ashes of pain, saying, Father, I have no idea how to take this next step forward. And so, you know, he didn't give me a formula, but he did meet me. And slowly he began to peel back the layers and invited me to face the unresolved grief and unhealed trauma I had honestly tried to bury. Because healing didn't come through striving, it came through surrender. Not one day, but daily, Janet.
6: Wow. What a note to end this first segment on. So just hang on to what Christopher just said, the idea that healing came in surrender. That's not something that comes naturally to any of us. We're rebellious sinners at heart. But boy, if that's where you can find healing, wouldn't you want that? Christopher's going to explain to us how that surrender takes place. His new book is called Healing What You Can't Erase. Transform your mental, emotional, and spiritual health from the inside out. More with Christopher Cook right after this.

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4: When the state of the world leaves us feeling uncertain about the future, remember God made his plans known to us far in advance. 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We have the privilege of spending the hour with Christopher Cook, who's got a brand new book out called Healing What You Can't Erase. The subtitle, Transform Your Mental, Emotional, and Spiritual Health from the Inside Out. And by the way, those are all components of how our Heavenly Father made us. Chris is also the host of the Win Today podcast, which is, interestingly, a weekly conversation on mental, emotional, and spiritual transformation. In the book, Chris breaks it down into three segments. He calls the first part the breaking, the second part the building, the third part the beckoning. And we're going to talk about every one of those as much as we can. But note to file, there's always so much more in a book than we can talk about. These aren't book reports. These are ways to get you thinking critically and biblically about issues so that you will be compelled to get the book and you can read the rest and you can grow up and what the book has to tell you to do, which I think is wonderful because we're hurting people. So let's go to the breaking part of this. When you talked about your mom, this was a cancer that lingered. You were 11 when she was diagnosed, but you were 18 when she passed. No, you're older than that. You're 30. That's exactly right.
5: That's right. Yeah, 18 years she battled, yeah.
4: Wow, that is unbelievable. And you were there very much front and center taking care of her. And
5: absolutely.
4: To watch the person you cherish the most and to see her step into eternity so close to your birthday. Mm-hmm. I mean, that's now put the shadow over your birthday. Mm-hmm. But you must have, and you and I are meeting for the first time, although we're going to spend eternity together, and I'm thrilled about that. But I have a feeling when you're taking care of someone as a caregiver, why do I think you internalized an awful lot? Because you didn't want to be a burden to someone who was already suffering.
5: Well, that's exactly right. What happens is over time, in an environment like that, and by the way, let me preface by saying I had an incredibly safe, stable, Christ-honoring, Christ-centered home environment. So our home life, amid everything we were walking through, is very safe and very stable. But what happens over time, especially because these life experiences are front and center, as you said, Janet, from such a young age, they began to form and shape my identity. It's all I knew. So not only expectations for healing, but the lived experience of being a full-time caretaker shapes the way I see myself, God, and others. So you're exactly right.
4: Did you, because of that position, and I found it so brave of you to say it, because in truth, I think our inner voice tells us the same thing too, that voice that belongs to the Holy Spirit, that idea that it's about performing. And I don't know, somewhere along the line, we lost it. You know, the thief on the cross, thank you so much, Heavenly Father, for putting that story in your word. Mm-hmm. He didn't become an usher. He wasn't baptized. He didn't take communion. He recognized who the Savior was. And that very day, he was going to see his Savior in paradise. So I like John Eldridge's word on this. He talks about the ontological being. And so exactly we get this business of doing all the time, we have failed to forget that it's the being, period. Jesus loves me, period, not comma, if I do X, Y, Z. But in your position as a caregiver, it would have been easy to say, I'm somehow responsible. I am an overseer. I am a helper here. And in the quietude of your heart, did you ever think, well, my mom died. I must have failed somewhere, or I didn't meet a need when she had it. And then you start beating yourself up with your own guilt and shame.
5: Janet, that is exactly what I thought. I mean, I came to a realization, and it wasn't until probably 5 years ago. And at that time, we're 9 years past her passing. I came to this realization in a time of prayer, counseling, that I thought, oh my gosh, it was my job to make sure she didn't die. Mm. Now watch this. This is the nature of autoimmune, even autoimmune disease of the soul, if I could use that term.
4: Oh, that's good.
5: Someone had to pay for that. If it was my job to make sure she didn't die and she did die, someone's got to pay for that. And guess what my broken spirit and broken soul said to me? You got to pay. And I actually believe that was part of the reason why my body, my immune system unmasked an autoimmune disease 9 months after she passed. I for sure thought it was my responsibility. Can I share a little bit of example of why?
4: Yes.
5: I laid hands on her every day, and I don't know what folks' grid is for healing, and that's fine if that's different, but I laid hands on her every day believing for healing, and I literally saw tumors on her forehead melt under my hand instantly. So I was convinced this is just a matter of time. And then when it didn't happen, because mind you, Janet, I didn't get to say goodbye. I wasn't with her when she passed. So it leaves all these questions and these massive holes in the soul. Like, what could I have done differently? Did I not pray enough? Did I not fast enough? Did I not X, Y, Z? Now, thank the Lord, I can go to scripture and read the case studies of people who were probably in situations similar to mine. And Jesus never withheld ministry from those people who, quote, had not enough faith or whatever.
4: Yeah. Well, where do we get this idea, Chris, that somehow we're responsible? I mean, does it come from the fact that we just don't have a high enough view of God and a deep enough understanding of his word that somewhere in this equation, it all comes down to us? My very self, my eternity doesn't have anything to do with me. It has everything to do with him. But where is it just the world, as the poet says, is too much with me that we're allowing the world to tell us that somehow you are responsible? That's the pull up your bootstraps. You're responsible. You can make this happen. Or is it the old lie in Genesis 3, you can be like a God, which means you call the shots here? We don't call anything.
5: Yeah, I actually think you nailed it. I think it's both, actually, Janet. So there's a 17th century French archbishop named Fenelon. And Fenelon uses this term, and I think it's exactly the answer to your question. And the term is functional atheist. What that means is this. I love the Lord Jesus with my whole heart. And yet in a few domains of my life, I compartmentalize those and say, you know what? I've got this. I'm going to take the reins of this. So he can have access to some areas of my life, but in others, I'm front and center. I've got the reins. So I think that sort of is a synopsis of what you pointed out very succinctly.
4: And just think, that was a 17th century idea, right? So man's been struggling with this idea of who's in charge, or as I was taught as a kid growing up, who sits on the throne of your heart, right? And that's the struggle here. So this is part of the transformation that Chris writes about in his book, Healing What You Can't Erase. Transform your mental, emotional, and spiritual health from the inside out. Remember, again, the book is beautifully broken down into three segments: the breaking, the building, the beckoning. We're in the breaking parts, and we're going to talk more about that when we return.
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4: to Erase. It is the new book by Christopher Cook, who's a pastor, leadership coach, author, and host of the Win Today podcast, which is a weekly conversation on mental, emotional, and spiritual transformation. And that's the word I want to talk about now, Chris, the idea of transformation. You know, before this is, it isn't just in the first part of the book, in The Breakening. This transformation idea works its way throughout the entire book. But it's a scary word for some people, because you talked about performing rather than trusting and surrender, very important words. Transformation has as a presupposition the fact that you are willing to change. Maybe that's part of the problem. I mean, maybe at some level we're happy to be stuck where we are. Talk to me about the power of transformation, and talk to me about the courage and the choice. It's a volitional act, by the way, to be that's willing right. to be transformed. Talk to me about that.
5: First of all, let me say it this way, as perhaps a thesis of what I'm going to share here in a second, that I believe transformation does not happen in one day. Transformation right. happens daily. It requires mm-hmm. a yes. You know, it starts in the places, Janet, I think we'd rather avoid, the places of pain, shame, grief that we've tried to suppress. And I think too often we settle for behavior modification, even in the church, hoping that if we can just look okay, maybe we will be okay. So transformation is this: no more pretending. No more behavior management. No more, here it is, hyper-spiritualizing real pain and loss with Christianese platitudes. Like, everything happens for a reason. God must have just needed another angel. This is, transformation is finally admitting that what you say you believe isn't always what your body or your emotions are living out. We've got to get wholeness and integration in all three domains of our lives. And so, inside out healing doesn't start on the surface. It starts where your story broke. It started where my story broke, where that initial wound began. And it's not something you achieve through performance, as you've said. It's something we receive through surrender to the Lord. The Lord invites us into this process. He says, "What do you want me to do for you?" He asked that exact question of blind Bartimaeus. Now, think about this. Blind Bartimaeus was blind. Wouldn't it be obvious what blind Bartimaeus needed? But Jesus was asking a rhetorical question. Are you willing to take responsibility for what happens after you relinquish the identity of brokenness?
4: Hmm.

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2: And a good afternoon. Some new problems through Everett up toward Marysville, northbound 5 at Southeast Everett Mall Way, a disabled block in the right center lane. Then further north, the roadway reduced to one lane at 88th Street in Marysville due to an incident block.

0: in the two right lanes. Traffic slowly getting by in the left lane. About a 40-minute drive from Marine Drive North Everett all the way up. In Bellevue, getting into downtown Bellevue, an accident still blocking three lanes on South 405 approaching 520. It's back to 124th and Total Blank. That takes about an hour to get through. About a 35-minute drive on South 5 from Northgate down to Denny, and 20-minute delay off and on from Gravelly Lake Drive down to JBLM due to an earlier problem. 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In our KCIS Seattle area forecast, mostly cloudy tonight with a slight chance of rain this evening. Partly sunny tomorrow with a slight chance of rain and thunderstorms late in the afternoon. Mostly cloudy Saturday morning, becoming mostly sunny. Partly to mostly sunny Sunday, and partly sunny with a chance of rain on Labor Day. Our lows tonight, the upper 40s to mid 50s. Highs tomorrow and Saturday, the 60s to lower 70s. Low to mid 70s Sunday and lower 70s on Monday.
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2: 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We're spending the hour with Christopher Cook, who's a pastor, a leadership coach, an author, and host of the Win Today podcast, which is a weekly conversation on mental, emotional, and spiritual transformation. All of that is reflected in his new book called Healing What You Can't Erase. Transform, operative word, your mental, emotional, and spiritual health from the inside out. I want to move to the second part of the book where you talk about the building, and a word that shows up over and over and over again in this part of the book is the word shame. And I was thinking, Chris, that I think it's imperative that we start with a definition of what shame is. We talk about our guilt and shame in the same sentence. What is shame, and what does it do to a person?
5: Shame is a painful emotional state. It's about feeling disgraced, inadequate, and unworthy because of a belief. Now, where guilt says you made a mistake, shame says you are a mistake. So shame attacks us right at the identity level. And that's really hard to recover if fundamentally, Janet, you or I are fundamentally a mistake. How do we recover from that? That's why shame is so insidious, and it affects us, spirit, soul, body.
2: You know what's interesting? I was thinking how so many issues, cultural issues right now, circle around the idea of identity. The whole trans movement is an identity question. So it's interesting because from our get-go, we struggle with our identity. Let me pull over to the side of the road a minute because I think it's very germane in what you just said about the difference between guilt, you made a mistake, shame, you are a mistake. Mm-hmm. That's an identity proclamation. You are mistake. If we don't understand who we are in God, first, last, and always, our intrinsic value, imago Dei, made in his image, you know, the only part of creation that is, that's why there's human exceptionalism, because we were made in his image. Satan does a wonderful job, does he not? Let me put it this way, of coming in and robbing that joy from us, that somehow the world, the flesh, and the devil can re-identify us.
5: That's right.
2: Well, it can't. Only God could talk to me about this.
5: Well, here's the thing, Janet, I don't want to seem corrective, but actually we can be redefined, because anytime we believe a lie, we empower the lie to thrive in our lives. Let's look at 2 Corinthians 10. What did Paul say to us? Mm-hmm. He said, you know, we cast down strongholds and lofty things. Well, guess what? When we believe a lie, we empower that lie to thrive as if it were truth in our lives. Now, I have to say this. What's true, Janet, is not necessarily what's truth. I'm going to say that again. What's true is not always truth. Truth is greater than fact. Truth is greater than what's true. Let me explain. Okay. So, lost my mom at a young age, lost my health, lost my hope, battled chronic or post-traumatic stress disorder, you name it. I could receive the false identity of you are fundamentally, fatally flawed. You are broken. You are inherently irreparable. Well, where would I get that? From my circumstances, from the events of my life, because adversity is really loud. Does that make sense?
2: Perfect.
5: And yet the truth of the word says, before I formed you in your mother's womb, I knew you. And as he said to Jeremiah in Jeremiah chapter 1, verse 5, I appointed you as a prophet to the nations. So we have this disconnect. So the false definitions can actually wreak havoc on our lives. And this is why we have to pursue the Lord in truth, heal in community, and find our true identities in Christ. Because again, I feel like this is going to add value to someone joined with us tonight. What's true doesn't necessarily mean that's truth.
2: Wow. So going back to this idea of shame, and I'm so thankful for the way that you defined it. You say in the book that it thrives in secrecy. Tell me why.
5: Yeah. Well, as a mentor of mine says, that the fingerprints of the enemy are secrecy and shame. And think about it this way. Shame thrives in secrecy. What is secrecy? It's isolation. What happens in isolation? We believe our own lives. We succumb to anxious rumination in our thought life because the battleground is the mind, right? And in isolation, we can believe every piece of junk mail that hits our minds. And it's just not true. This is why we need to renew our minds in community. This is why we need a stable support system around us so that if I'm thinking stinking thoughts, I can have a mentor, a pastor, a friend say to me, hey, I appreciate what you're saying. I validate the experience you're feeling. And yet let's go to the word and find out what the word says about you and your circumstance. We have to pursue the regular renewing of the mind. That's where the tentacles of shame are broken.
2: Wow. So a couple of things I want to ask and tied back to this idea of shame. First of all, we've believed the lie of the enemy. We've now believed that's our new identity.
5: That's right. And
2: it keeps us from being transformed because we think ultimately we're untransformable at some level because look, I made a mistake. How can I ever be transformed?
5: Well,
2: you refer to this, you tied into this, which I thought was fascinating, the whole concept of grieving. How does grieving and getting out of this cycle go hand in hand?
5: What we will not reveal will remain unhealed. Grief is so critical because when we grieve our losses, we're moving those through our system, through our nervous system, through our soul. And I think grief, you know, clinically used to be called complicated grief. I believe now folks call it, professionals call it prolonged grief. Well, what we don't grieve doesn't go away. It gets stuffed and comes out worse later. And so as you had mentioned, Lamentations earlier in our conversation, I think is so important because a third of the Psalms even are filled with lament. We read in 1 Samuel how Hannah was grieved before the Lord. And, you know, grieving our losses is absolutely critical for healing. Now, what happens in a lot of our, I don't know, plastic vanilla sprinkle Christianese experience is we think that grief is weakness. We think, well, brother, I don't have enough faith if I'm grieving. No, that's not true at all. Jesus himself was a man of sorrows acquainted with grief. Mm-hmm. So let's take our cue from the master. And, you know, neurophysiologically too, I am not an expert in this vein, but I will say that if we do not grieve, we will experience setbacks neurophysiologically.
2: So let me put it, because you put your life out as an example. Let me use it then as a teaching point if I can. So in your process with your mom and then the autoimmune disease that it resulted as you pushing all of this stuff down, feeling like you were personally responsible, you had to be the Charles Atlas of the experience carrying the weight of the world on your shoulders.
5: Right.
2: How do you say, okay, I've got to get rid of this shame process. Mm. I'm not going to repeat this cycle. That's so much about what we call around my kitchen table, the tape in your head. The tape keeps telling you who you are on a regular basis. Yeah. In radio, we used to have a machine where we did reel-to-reel and cassette tapes. We put on a machine and we called bulking the tape, and all the stuff just fell off magnetically. So we would say to our kids, you got to learn to bulk that tape so that voice doesn't go in your head anymore. How do you do that in this idea of grieving? Where do you begin that process to be able to say, I'm going to be transparent before the Lord? He already knows. I'm not going to be defined by shame, because that is a construct of the enemy. It's not coming to me from the Lord. How do I work through this in this grieving process? In other words, what is it I'm grieving? My mistake or my wrong definition?
5: I think both. I think first and foremost, we come to the Lord in honesty. We come before him. So in my case, Lord, it looks like you betrayed us. Lord, it looked like, and we fill in the blank. Mm-hmm. We're not sugarcoating what we believe our experience is. Now, I don't believe in approaching the Lord with a spirit of pride or accusation, but we must approach him in honesty. He's our Father. Now, having done that, I wait in his presence because I'm not looking for the answer to why this did or did not happen. What I'm waiting for is for him to be a man of his word, so to speak. And he is. He does not lie. He does not change. So I'm waiting for him to heal my broken heart. Now, this does not happen in isolation alone. I now go to my community. I've been meeting with a couple for 13 years every single Wednesday night. They have access to every area of my life. And they've walked me through the dynamics of grieving from the inside out. And guess what? Like an onion, Janet, watch this. One grief actually revealed a deeper grief underneath. So let's just paint this picture for folks. Let's say I've got a grief issue around, the loss of my mom or, a loss of a job, whatever. As I'm grieving that, what counselors would call a surface level response, which is real and valid, underneath of that is going to reveal usually a mindset, a belief such as I'm fundamentally flawed. I'm disposable. I was never loved to begin with. Whatever. That faulty belief. So I'm getting beneath the surface and going, okay, now I got to heal that layer. And once I attack that layer with scripture in the presence of my community by the power of the Holy Spirit, guess what happens, Janet? Here comes another layer. Mm-hmm. And so this is why I said at the outset of our conversation that transformation, folks, listen, lean in. Folks, this is so important. Oh my gosh, Janet, if the takeaway is this, it's transformation doesn't happen in a day, it happens daily. Right. And we're going to say, Lord, meet me today, meet me today, meet me today. And he will.
2: But isn't it just like the Lord? I mean, his grace is sufficient for the day. That's I wake up every morning and he crowns me with his loving kindness and his tender mercies, which are renewed every day. I love the way that in God's economy, it's every day. So the idea of having to say, I'm willing to be transformed by the power of the Holy Spirit. I'm willing to surrender to you all of the problems and the hurt that I have. I lay at your feet. You already know them anyway, Lord. I want to join you in the work that you're doing in my life on a daily basis. Why I think that's so, Chris, is because I sit in front of a microphone. I got a gazillion books I review on a regular basis. The ones that I eschew are the ones that say, do these three steps and boom, that'll happen. It's a day by day by day. And here's a word that you use in the book that I want to talk about when we come back. It is maturing. You use that in the book, and that's germane. Day by day, and in that process, you are maturing. Talk to me about that. Helps with the healing. Back after this.
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2: Hi, this is Janet Parshall, and you're listening to AM 630 KCIS. Erase, the new book by Christopher Cook. And I want to go right back to the question I was answering before, because you talk about the idea that it isn't just transformation for transformation's sake. It's about maturing. Talk to me about this.
5: This is my favorite subject, Janet, because healing is great. Wholeness is better. What do I mean? We are healed and made whole unto something, unto someone. I believe this is the process of sanctification we all experience as we yield our hearts to the Lord. Paul in Ephesians 4, he gives us perhaps the purpose, and he says this, speaking about the building up of the church, that it might develop. This is verse 13, Amplified Classic, until we all attain oneness in the faith and in the comprehension of the full and accurate knowledge of the Son of God. Watch this, that we might arrive at really mature manhood, the completeness of personality, which is nothing less than the standard height of Christ's own perfection, the measure of the stature of the fullness of the Christ and the completeness found in him. I believe the greatest call to every believer alive, folks listening to us today, is the call to maturity. Romans 8:19, Janet, says this, that all, the whole of creation eagerly waits and groans for the revealing of the sons of God. Sonship is not a gendered term. It's a positional term. It's about maturity. It speaks of maturity. And listen, if I can just say it boldly, the goal of Christianity is not to get to heaven. It's to be mature. We cannot confuse the destination with the assignment. Heaven's going to be awesome and I can't wait. But Scripture talks about him coming to dwell with his people. I believe the greatest calling of all believers is to walk uprightly up that mountain of the Lord with clean hands and pure hearts. We are healed unto maturity, that our lives would be a testimony. You know, I find it interesting, Janet, as we study Scripture. Let me give you an example. I think it perfectly proves this. If we read Isaiah 61, and I'm literally going there now in my Bible. Early on, it says, the Spirit of the Lord God is upon me because the Lord has anointed me to bring good news to the poor. He sent me to bind up the brokenhearted, to proclaim liberty to the captives and the opening of the prison doors. Now, watch this. That's verse 1. Down in verse 4, I should say, actually. 4 says, they shall build up the ancient ruins. They shall raise up the former devastations. They shall repair the ruined cities, the devastations of many generations. Janet, who are they? They are those that were once broken before. And that is the assignment of the Lord. He comes and heals what can't be erased. And he restores the things broken in our lives. Why? So we can be agents of transformation in other people's lives. We are transformed to be agents of transformation for the glory of the Lord in our generation. We need an eternal perspective. We need to recognize that we are part and parcel of God's eternal purpose. And his calling is not for us to just, quote, get saved. It's to grow up in maturity as the sons of God. Now, sonship includes men and women. I'm speaking to both, obviously. But the call is to maturity. Again, the testimony of my life is, look what the Lord has done. Yes, he's healed a lot of brokenness. But that's just not so I can feel better. It's so I can have conversations with wonderful people like you and tell everyone listening, your life counts. He can heal what cannot be erased from your life. What happened to you is not a definition of who you are. Period. Full stop. I've heard it said this way. The day that we decide that what Jesus did for us is greater than what happened to us, That'll be the day that we take our first step into transformation and wholeness in Jesus' name.
2: Wow. Well, so good. Well, it's like what you said in the book, that your mom had cancer. She isn't cancer. That wasn't the definer
5: exactly
2: of
5: right.
2: who she was.
5: That's
2: and
5: right.
2: That's the point that you're making, which I think is so tremendous. Let me also, because I think this was a great part of the book too, talk to me about the four-step SEED, S-E-E-D, what it stands for and what that has to do with our renewing of our mind.
5: Well, it's an acronym, SEED, S-E-E-D, secure. So let me just walk folks through the simple four-step mechanism. And I, Janet, let me just be real with you. I did it today. I was having a rough day in a few different domains of my life. And I thought, you know what? I got to stop. Hang on, Holy Spirit. Let's wrangle my thoughts. And so number one, SEED, we're going to secure your thought so that you're consciously aware of it. Number two, E, examine. Examine the motivating factors of that specific thought with the leading of the Holy Spirit. Lord, where did this come from? Lord, what events or circumstances might be probing these feelings or these thoughts? Now, it's really important that if we've given our lives to Jesus, that we look at our past through the blood of Jesus. In other words, we have to look at the circumstances redeemed. Doesn't mean hard things didn't happen. It just means our ability to look backwards has to be through the lens of redemption. Does that make sense?
2: Mm-hmm.
5: Ask E, okay. Well. Second E, expose. Now what we have to do is expose that thought and what did we talk about earlier? Janet, the attached lie to truth, which will uproot its influence from our minds. How is this accomplished? With scripture. I am so passionate about the body of believers memorizing and engaging with the scriptures. In fact, quick story, I'll tell you this, Janet. A friend of mine just 2 days ago finished handwriting the entire New Testament. And I said, you know what? I'm going to do this myself. And so just yesterday I started, I'm going to handwrite the entire New Testament. Why? Psalm 119 says that I want to hide the word in my heart. Finally, D, I'm going to decide to consistently place my focus on the truth of the word. And that's going to begin the process of installing a new thought in my mind. The point is this, the word of God by the Holy Spirit contains the power to change my life from the inside out and to heal can never be erased.
2: Wow. And that is how we get transformed. Wow, I love, Chris, the way that when this is all said and done, and I'm going to put it in very simple terms, it's not about me, it's about him.
5: Come on.
2: It's about trusting him, knowing him, getting saturated in his word. And when you were giving the seed, I was writing down Bible verses that went alongside it to
5: yes,
2: take
5: ma'am.
2: Every thought captive. That would be this whole idea of the secure, the examine, search me and try me and see if there be any unclean thing in me. Every part of that S-E-E-D acronym that you did has its root in scripture. No surprise there. So
5: exactly
2: get
5: right.
2: back into his word. That's where your healing is going to be found. Don't listen to the lies of the enemy and discover that your true identity is found in him. He knows your pain. He knows your hurt. None of this catches him by surprise. Submit to him. Surrender to him. Lament before him. And then allow the transformation to begin. Chris, thank you. It's a wonderful book and great conversation. And I hope that real hope and healing has begun in people's lives as a result of this conversation. The book again is entitled Healing What You Can't Erase, Transform Your Mental, Emotional, and Spiritual Health from the Inside Out. The author, our guest, Chris Cook, thank you for a wonderful conversation. And by the way, if you go to the information page, you're going to see a link to the book, and also you're going to see a link to the podcast that Chris does every week called Win Today. So it's all there on our information page. Thank you, Chris. Thank you, friends. We'll see you next time.
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12: I guess I'm just too sensitive. I feel guilty when I walk in a store knowing I'm not going to buy anything. Yeah. And some bored salesperson sees me coming in, and then you see that look of hope, that look of expectancy on their face. At last, I can justify my existence. At last, I've got a customer. At last, I can accomplish something. At last, I can sell something. And they very pleasantly ask, may I help you? And then come those two most hated words to the ears of a salesperson. Want to say it with me? Just looking. Suddenly they lose all interest in me, and they retire dejectedly back to their corner. Did I say I'm too sensitive? Well, I'll tell you this. Nobody ever gets very excited about someone who's just looking. Well, I'm Ron Utzcraft, and I want to have a word with you today about spiritual spectators. And our word for today from the Word of God comes from John chapter 9, and I'm going to begin reading at verse 13. It's the story of the man who had been born blind, who Jesus healed. Now, Jesus has always been troubled by people who are just looking. For example, in this passage, they brought to the Pharisees the man who had been born blind. Now, the day on which Jesus had made the mud and opened the man's eyes was the Sabbath. Therefore, the Pharisees also asked him how he had received his sight. He put mud on my eyes, the man replied, and I washed, and now I see. Some of the Pharisees said, this man is not from God, for he does not keep the Sabbath. This is pretty amazing. Don't you want to say to the Pharisees, guys, wake up. A man who could never see before was just healed. Do you understand what just happened here? And they are busy doing their theological analysis of the situation. They have no intention of buying into what Jesus is doing. They're just looking. Everywhere Jesus performed miracles, it seemed that there were two groups of people, the expectors, who had faith, who wanted to get in on the supernatural, and who did, and the dissectors, who stood off with their arms folded and said, what should we call this? Where does this fit in our theology? And they saw no miracle. What bothers me is that the dissectors were the religious folks, the spiritual veterans, the Bible people. Well, that's me. That might be you. I mean, they were always so busy analyzing the miracle, they missed the miracle. You know, as you get more settled into Christian things and you know more Christian ideas and you hold more Christian jobs, a subtle numbness can start to grow inside of you. You go to church to watch God speak to others. You make spiritual events happen, but you stop letting them happen to you. You start to become a discusser of God's working rather than an experiencer of his working. You used to have the experience, not just the knowledge. You start to become critical of his leaders and their methods. Can you see that creeping sleep in your soul? Somewhere you stepped out of the middle of God's life-changing work and you moved to the edges to watch, to analyze, to categorize, to criticize. Hey, it's cold out there. You show up at God's store, you look around, but you don't buy into the wonder of it all. Why don't you get back into the mainstream where the miracles are? Let God happen to you again, not just happen around you. When Jesus is offering such supernatural merchandise, wouldn't it be a shame if you were just on the edges and just looking?
13: 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I'm Doug Hutchcraft, president of Hutchcraft Ministries, and we're dedicated here to rescuing the lost and sharing stories of hope and transformation. 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
15: USA Radio News. I'm Anthony Lucero. Vice President J.D. Vance led today's White House briefing and provided an update on the ongoing conflict with Iran.
16: I wouldn't call it a war. Right now, there is no active shooting. I recognize there have been places where this has flared up. But when you ask, when will this end? You're asking me a question like, when will the Iranians stop shooting at ships?
15: Vance says the U.S. has reopened the Strait of Hormuz despite Iranian attacks on commercial ships. A federal judge in Maryland has blocked President Trump's latest executive order restricting birthright citizenship. Judge Deborah Boardman says the order is likely unconstitutional, citing a Supreme Court ruling that children covered by the case are citizens at birth. The injunction blocks enforcement while the lawsuit continues.
17: At the closing bell, the Dow Jones Industrial Average added 624 points, the S&P 500 gained 81 points, and the NASDAQ rising 366 points. I'm Jonathan O'Halloran.
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0: An 18-year-old has been arrested for investigation of manslaughter and arson in connection with a deadly July 4th fire in Douglas County. The teen from Kent was among a group of people setting off illegal fireworks from a truck bed. That, according to Douglas County Sheriff Tyler Cale.
19: People standing in the back of the vehicle discharging illegal aerial fireworks at another vehicle, which subsequently landed in the dry grass on the east side of the roadway, which resulted in the ignition of the wildland fire.
0: Strong winds then caused the fire to expand quickly. 69-year-old Robert Lister died evacuating the fire when his vehicle went off the road and caught fire. Several firefighters were injured. 18-year-old Michael Yakubov was arrested as the prime suspect. Detectives have identified five other people in the truck, and more arrests are expected. The Chelan Hills fire burned roughly 15.6 square miles and destroyed more than 100 structures. In sports, the Mariners start a seven-game homestand tonight at T-Mobile Park with a first of four against the Athletics. The M's currently 5.5 games in back of Houston for the American League West lead. We'll send Cade Anderson to the mound. And the Kosla family officially closed its purchase of the reigning Super Bowl champion Seattle Seahawks today for $9.612 billion. The Seahawks announced the final step 8 days after NFL owners approved the sale. In our KCIS Seattle area forecast, mostly cloudy tonight with a slight chance of rain this evening. Partly sunny tomorrow with a slight chance of rain and thunderstorms late in the afternoon. Mostly cloudy Saturday morning, becoming mostly sunny. Partly to mostly sunny Sunday, and partly sunny with a chance of rain on Labor Day. Our lows tonight, the upper 40s to mid 50s. Highs tomorrow and Saturday, the 60s to lower 70s. Low to mid 70s Sunday, and lower 70s on Monday. We'll take a look at traffic next.
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0: I-5 northbound at Southeast Everett Mulway still have reports of a disabled block in the right center lane, about a 10-minute off-and-on drive from 128. Then an incident at 88th in Marysville at last check was still blocking the two right lanes, about an hour drive from Highway 2 in downtown Everett. An accident we had south 405 before you got into downtown Bellevue has been cleared just north of 520. Still, though, slowing from 124th at Totem Lake down past 85th in Kirkland takes about 20 minutes. Then from 520 off and on to Coal Creek, that's about another 20 minutes. Southbound 5, about a 35-minute drive today from Northgate down to Denny. And then approaching and past JBLM on southbound 5, it's an off-and-on slowdown from Jackson Avenue to Center Drive in DuPont. That'll take about 20 minutes extra. For KCIS Radio Traffic, I'm Keith Black.
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3: Hey, everybody. Welcome to Pastor Rick's Daily Hope. 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
18: Pressure is never God's will in finances. If you ever feel pressure, in fact, the Bible says it about giving. Over in the book of Corinthians, the Bible says if you ever feel pressured to give, don't. And I'm telling you, as your pastor who loves you, if you ever feel pressured by a church, a charity, or anybody else pressured to give, you should not give, because God clearly says in the Bible, never give under pressure or under compulsion, because you don't get any credit for it. God wants your attitude, not the amount. He says only give when you are giving willingly, cheerfully, you know, gladly. Now, that's not just true in giving, it's also true in investing. That you should never invest, you should never make a financial decision under pressure to decide now, basing on emotion. A third suggestion on this: never risk borrowed money. I don't have time to go into all the verses on these, but the Bible teaches you should never risk borrowed money. Now, you've got extra money that's just laying around, and you got money to burn. Probably ought to give it away instead. But that's okay if you want to invest that. But don't you ever borrow money to invest in a get-rich-quick scheme. The Bible says don't do it. A fourth suggestion: always test the idea with other people. And I'm talking about people who are not emotionally involved. Because emotionally involved people who have a stake in the game are going to be as excited as you are. But people who aren't emotionally involved in the investment can smell a rat. They can spot the flaws. And you need to get counsel. In fact, if you have a business deal and you're afraid to talk to your wife or a friend or somebody uninvolved about it, it's a dead giveaway. You're already saying, I don't want other people to know about this because they're going to say no. You need to check it out. Let me give you one more. Doubt the guy who's always got a big deal. He's always going after, he's always chasing the big deal, but he never seems to reel it in. Now, I'm not talking about serial entrepreneurs who build a company, sell it off, then build another company, sell it off, build a company, sell it off. They have a legitimate business and a legitimate profit. I'm talking about people who are always waiting for their ship to come in, but it never seems to come in. But the ship seems to get bigger and bigger and bigger with each dream. And while they're not able to pay their bills, they're out there trying to think on this deal that's going to make $1 trillion. And the more zeros, the more out of touch they are with reality. I remember in the very first year of the church, I led a guy to Christ, and he was a nice guy, and he genuinely was converted to Christ. But he was a dreamer who never could make anything happen, and it was simply one big idea after another. And one day he came to me and he said, Pastor Rick, this church has changed my life, and I'm working on a deal that is going to make Saddleback Church $50 million. Well, now, as a 25-year-old pastor, I'm going to listen to that. Now, years later, I don't pay that attention at all. I want to say, show me the money. This dream is just a bunch, and it seemed like all about the time he'd get this big dream for $50 million, and then before it was closed, he'd jump to a bigger one. That we're not doing that anymore because this one's going to bring in $75 million. And then, instead of closing that deal, we're not going to do that anymore. We're doing the $100 million one. And it kept on doing. And at the end of the year, I realized I had paid for all the lunches. Beware the guy who's got the billion-dollar idea, but he can't afford to have his suit pressed or pay the meal, pay the bills. I just say, just go out and get a job, buddy. Just get a job, okay? You don't wait for the ship to come in. You swim out to it and do that. So here's what the Bible says. Look at the next verse, Proverbs 21:5. Steady plodding brings prosperity, Hasty speculation brings poverty. Circle the word hasty. Here's another law for you. You make financial decisions slowly. If you want to be wise, you make financial decisions slowly. If it's a good deal, it'll be a good deal tomorrow. You don't have to make, you know, when you're in a business, when you're in a store and that salesman is pressuring you to buy right now and it is a major priced item, you need to go home and think about it. You need to sleep on it. You need to take your time. If it's a good deal, it'll be a good deal tomorrow. Hasty speculation leads to poverty. It means you get in a hurry. You get emotionally involved. You want to do it now. Now, notice it says steady plodding brings prosperity. Circle the word plodding. This is where he's saying you just keep on doing the right thing. You do it a little bit at a time, but over a long time, little things build up. You save a little, save a little, save a little, save a little, and pretty soon it all adds up. Steady plodding brings prosperity. Now, I've mentioned this in every session we've done in this series. The most powerful factor in mathematics is compounding interest. And over a period of time, little becomes much with compounding interest. And over a long period of time, turtles always beat rabbits. Because the rabbits get in a hurry. And then they stop over here to have a party with so-and-so. And then they go over here to do this. And the turtle's just plodding along and crosses the finish line before everybody else. So God says, if you want my blessing on your finances, first, you got to remember that I'm your security and I'm your source. And number two, you got to make your money honestly. You got to be fair in your deals, and you can't charge high interest. You don't get involved in get-rich-quick schemes and scams. Hasty speculation, you do steady plodding, all right? Number three, the third habit you have to develop is honor God first. I honor God first with my money. Now, I don't have to spend a lot of time on this one. We can just kind of review it quickly and get on to the others, because most of you know this principle, the principle of tithing. The bottom line is this. Whatever I want God to bless, I put him first in. If I want God to bless my marriage, I put him first in my marriage. If I want God to bless my time, I put him first in my time. I'm giving the first part of every day in a quiet time. If I want God to bless my business, I put him first in my business. If I want God to bless my money, I put him first in my money. Now, this is the principle of tithing, that right off the top, I give the first 10% back to God. Now, again, I don't have to explain this in detail. We've talked about this a lot. So just look at these four verses. The promise, the purpose, the place, and the day. That's what these four verses are. Here's the promise about tithing. Proverbs 3. Honor the Lord by giving him the leftovers of all your income, and he will fill your barns to overflow. Oh, it doesn't say that, does it? It says what? First, what does it say? First part. Now, Kay and I, 36 years ago, said, okay, look, if we're in debt to anybody, we're not going to be in debt to God. God gets paid first, right off the top. If I make 10 bucks, the first $10, the first dollar goes back to him. If I make 100 bucks, the first 10 bucks go back to God. I may be in debt to you. I may be in debt to other people. I am not going to be in debt to God, because it all comes from God in the first place, and I want his blessing on the rest of it. So the promise is, if I honor him with the first part of my income, he will bless me financially. Now, what's the purpose of that? Why does God tell us to tithe? Next verse, Deuteronomy 14. The purpose of tithing is because God is poor. No, it doesn't say that. The purpose of tithing is to teach you to always put God first in your lives. God doesn't need my money. God doesn't need your money. He wants what it represents. He wants me to trust him. And when I tithe, when I give the first part of my income back to God before anything else as a gift to him, it says three things. Past, present, future. God, thank you. I'm grateful for all you've given me in the past. You're number one in my life right now, and I'm going to trust you in the future. That's the purpose of it. Okay, the place. Where do I tithe? I mean, do I tithe the United Way, or do I tithe to my brother who's been out of work for 3 years? No, that's charity. Tithing is an act of worship. It goes to God, not to my friend, not to charity. It goes to God. It's an act of worship. Malachi 3:10. Bring to my storehouse a full tenth. Now, by the way, what's the storehouse? It's the temple. He says, bring to the temple where you worship me, bring to my storehouse a full tenth of what you earn. Test me in this, says the Lord, and I will open the windows of heaven for you and pour out all the blessings you need. He says, I dare you. This is a Pepsi Challenge test. Test me in this. He said, you bring it to me as an act of worship. Now, when do I do it? Well, you do it on the day you worship. 1 Corinthians 16 says this, on the first day of every week, that's the day we worship, Sunday, put aside some of what you've earned during the week and use it for the offering. The amount depends on how much the Lord has helped you earn. As I said, if I make $10, I give God a return a dollar. If I make $100, I give him $10. Now, on the first day of the week, the first part of my day, and the first part of my money, then God is saying, you're really number one in my life. Now, circle the phrase put aside. Because notice that means you got to plan this. This is not an impulsive thing. You got to plan it. Because I don't normally plan to bring money to worship. Okay, so you got that. You know about tithing. The plan, the purpose, the promise, and the day. Now, let's go to the fourth. Number four is save money wisely. If I want God's blessing on my finance, if I want to get out of debt, I must learn to save money wisely. And notice, this is number four. First, I remember God as my source. Second, I make the money honestly. Third, I honor God first. And fourth, I save some of it. You say, Rick, are you telling me to save my money before I pay my bills? That's exactly what I'm telling you to do. Because that's what the Bible says. If you wait until all your bills are paid off to start saving, you will never save anything. Most people are going to get to retirement flat broke because they spent all their money and never saved anything. The Bible clearly states you pay God first and you pay yourself second, and then you spend the rest on your bills and repayment and things like that. If you don't, you will never save anything. John D. Rockefeller was the Bill Gates of his day. He was the first mega millionaire in America. And they asked him one time, said, how do you get to be a mega millionaire? He says, the 10-10-80 principle. I tithe the first 10%, I save the second 10%, and I live on 80%. The 10-10-80 principle. Kay and I have practiced this, well, and even more than that, for many, many years. And if you do this, you're systematically putting God first and putting your savings second, it will start to add up over time. Did you know that God says your savings account tests your IQ? It shows how smart you are. By looking at your savings, you can tell how wise you are with your money. Notice this verse, Proverbs 21:20. The wise man, in other words, the smart man, the intelligent man, the wise man saves for the future, but the foolish man spends whatever he gets. Uh-oh. Okay, that's a verse you probably ought to put on your refrigerator door. Actually, you ought to put it on a Post-it note and wrap it around your credit card. The wise man saves for the future, but the foolish man spends whatever he gets. Did you know that the average Japanese saves 25% of their income? The average European saves 15% of their income. Last year, the average American spent 1% more than they made. We are not saving anything. And not only is the government being irresponsible, we are being irresponsible. And we're not saving. And as a result, you're going to get to retirement and there's nothing going to be there. Let me give you a little question that will help you start saving. You simply ask this one. Do I really need this item? And if you'll just stop before you buy anything, just stop and ask yourself, do I really need this? Because you could be taking that money and putting it, instead of spending it on this little trinket, putting it in the bank, putting in savings, putting in investment. And when you are saving money, your money is working for you instead of you working for your money. Most people never get out of debt because they spend their entire lives working for money. When you start saving it, your money works for you because even while you're sleeping, it's making interest. And your money is making money for you. When you're saved, you make money work for you. Now let's look at some of the principles of saving and investing from the Word of God. Proverbs 24 says this, verse 27. Develop your business first before building your house. Did you know that verse was in the Bible? Develop your business before building your house. What does that verse mean? It means before you go buy the new drapes, before you go redecorate, before you buy, you know, another piece of furniture or art, you ought to take that money instead and invest it in something that's going to make money for you. Now, most of you don't have your own businesses. You know, and these days, everybody was self-employed. Everybody had their own business. But he's saying, take your money and instead of buying a thing with it, take it and put it in something that makes money with it. So you're investing and you're making more money all along. Develop your business first before building your house. See, here's the problem most people do. They get a raise. And when you get a raise, you know what you ought to do? Keep living at the same level and put that money, sock it away in the bank or in some investment. Don't raise your standard of living. What most people do as soon as they get a raise, they go out and they buy a new car. That's the last thing you need to do. First place, when you buy a new car, the moment you drive it off the lot, it's worth $10,000 less than you paid for it. But you're still going to pay the interest on all that, even though it's depreciated. You have just invested in a depreciating item that's going to get cheaper and cheaper while you're paying more and more interest. And it's going like this, and that creates debt. Now, I'm serious about this. If you will take the money that you're spending on things, instead of going and buying that big plasma screen that maybe you can't afford, what you need to do is take that money and put it in the bank and let it sit there for years and watch. You need to get as much pleasure out of saving as you do out of spending. A lot of people, when they get depressed, they want to go shopping. And there is a rush in spending money. But you should get that attitude and change it to saving money. Say, oh, honey, I had such a great day today. What'd you do? I put $50 more in the bank. Well, good. Now, I'm serious about this. I retired at 47. Why? Because I had been saving since I was 17. I haven't taken a salary from this church in 10 years. In fact, 10 years ago, I added up all the church had paid me in the first 25 years, and I gave it all back. Kay and I live off the savings of our investments today. I do this because I want to do this. I don't do this to make money. But I had been saving systematically over the years, and it adds up. Now, how do you do that? Well, in the early years, we were just very, very careful. I went out, and rather than go and buy a new car, I found a car in the Penny Saver over in Leisure World for $500. Now, that's a car. Now, I went over there, and it was a 1972 Oldsmobile Cutlass, and the paint was chipping on it, and the roof was all ratted out, but it only had 38,000 miles on it. I'm going, $500, 38,000 miles? I can put up with this. So I bought this car for $500. I drove it across the border to Tijuana and spent $1,500 getting a completely new paint job and a completely new interior. With the fuzzy dice and, you know, everything. No. The Velvet Elvis in the back, and I mean, the whole, the dogs playing poker. No, I'm just kidding him. Got it all day. And then I drove it for 6 years. And after 6 years, I got tired of it. I gave it to Pastor Tom. It's true. I did. And then Tom drove it for, I don't know, 5 or 6 more years. And then he gave it to another pastor. That car's somewhere out there in pastor land today. Okay? Now, that's per mile, per gallon cost on that car was minuscule compared to yours. The car I drive right now is a 2000 Ford, and we saved until I could pay cash for it. I wasn't about to pay interest on a depreciating item because that's bad stewardship. So I saved until we could afford it, and I paid cash for that car. I haven't had a car payment in years. Wouldn't you like to have that? Okay, now, what was I doing with that money? Putting it in savings. And letting it make more money, and letting it make more money, and letting it make more money. Okay, and so this is the principle. Save money wisely. Look at this next verse. Ecclesiastes 11:2 is another advice about investing and saving. Invest what you have in several different places, because you don't know what disasters might happen. Now, this is the principle of diversification. It says you need to diversify. You don't put all your savings in one place. You've heard the old expression, you don't put all your eggs in one basket. You know where that phrase came from? This verse right here in the Bible. The Bible says you don't put all your eggs in one basket. You put a little bit of your savings here, a little bit here, a little bit here. You spread it out. Any money manager will call you, tell you this is a balanced portfolio to minimize risk. That you don't want to have all your eggs in one basket. You don't want to have it all your investments in one place. You want to spread it out to minimize the risk factor in your investing. That's what the Bible says. You need to diversify. Now look at the next verse.

0: how much it is. It's that you start the habit, just like the habit of tithing, that you start the habit of saving, and you do it every single week. And you put a little, it's not the amount that matters. I started saving for my retirement when I was 17 years old. I had just graduated from high school, and I started putting in 50 cents a week into a retirement account at age 17. Not many teenagers are doing that. And then I raised it to a dollar, and then $5, and then $10, and then on and on. And you know what? Over 40 years later, that adds up. Now, you're not starting that soon, but you need to start yesterday. And you need to start saving a little bit every time. Pay God first, pay yourself second. That's the way God blesses, okay? And you do that over time, it financially, it will show up. It's not the amount, it's the consistency.
1: You know, people are being transformed by these messages. In fact, here's Rick with a letter from one of our listeners.
2: Well, I hope you enjoyed the broadcast today. I love to end our time together by sharing letters from listeners because we get so many great ones. This one's from a woman named Elena. Dear Pastor Rick, I've been struggling with insomnia for many years. That's a common problem. It has inevitably affected my family, and I've been irritable. I've been short-tempered with them. I've even gone to sleep therapists in hopes of regaining at least 5 hours of continual sleep without sleeping pills that do more harm than good. But it was all unsuccessful until I started listening to Daily Hope. You know, quieting my mind, Pastor Rick, with the messages from the Bible and my desire to glorify God when I turn out the lights with the Daily Hope messages has brought me back to a stable sleeping pattern. That's amazing, Elena. That's amazing. She writes, every morning now I wake up after more than 5 to 8 hours of sleep, and I wake up saying, thank you, Lord, for another night of peaceful sleep. With full comprehension, I turn on Daily Hope again before I start my day. So she's ending her evening with Daily Hope, and she's starting her day with Daily Hope. That's pretty amazing. She said, Pastor Rick, life happens, and sometimes my insomnia problems come back. However, they're not as frequent, and they don't last as long as they used to before. So thanks for your messages of hope from God. I now function with more clarity and more spring in my step. Elena, thank you for writing. I love you, and I'm so encouraged that these messages have brought some peace to your mind. And I'm going to be praying for you this week that your nerves will be calmed, that your peace will increase, that you will be given sleep. You know, there's a verse in the Bible where it says God wants his loved ones to get their proper rest. So thank you for writing to me. And those of you who are listening, I encourage you to write me. Let me know what's going on in your life. It's one way that we can partner together. Thanks for your financial gifts. Thanks for your prayers. And thanks for your letters. God bless you all.
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5: And on this Thursday, September 3rd, 2026 edition of Newsmakers, Washington is joining 22 states in a lawsuit against the federal government over so-called gender-affirming care. Last year, Health and Human Services proposed ending federal reimbursement for Medicaid patients under 18 and Children's Health Insurance Program patients under 19 for gender-affirming care, even though the same treatments remain covered for other youth. The lawsuit argues the rule sets a dangerous precedent that the executive branch can override doctors' individual medical judgment with a politically based care policy without Congress deciding the issue. Feminist icon Gloria Steinem has died at the age of 92. A post on her official Instagram page said this morning that Steinem passed away peacefully at her home in New York City, surrounded by some of the many who loved her. The post said she died on Wednesday and did not give a cause of death. Steinem was considered the leader of the feminist movement in the U.S.,

0: particularly in the late 1960s and early 1970s. Christian schools in Jerusalem are resuming classes after Israel reversed a decision denying entry to more than 70 Palestinian teachers and staff from the West Bank. 15 schools serving nearly 10,000 students closed Tuesday in protest, delaying the start of the academic year by one day. School officials said the permit denials came without notice and left them unable to prepare for the school year. Israeli authorities agreed after the protest to approve the permits but did not explain the initial denials. The permits are confirmed only through the end of the year, leaving uncertainty whether the staff can remain for the full academic year. A Virginia college may want to use a new ranking of best party schools as a marketing opportunity. The education website Niche recently evaluated more than 600 schools to determine which have the best reputation for partying. Patrick Henry College in Purcellville ranked dead last in the survey, earning a C-. The private Christian college has 375 full-time and 50 part-time undergraduates. One graduate quoted by Niche said Patrick Henry College is not a party school, but is a great place for young Christian professionals who want to serve God and their country with excellence. Prison Fellowship, the nation's largest Christian nonprofit serving currently and formerly incarcerated people and their families, is continuing to commemorate its 50th anniversary with a special hope event today at the Washington State Penitentiary in Walla Walla, a community that holds significance in the ministry's story. The Washington State Penitentiary is the location where Prison Fellowship's advocacy efforts first began. As Prison Fellowship's late founder, Chuck Colson, walked cell to cell, he was asked by the men inside to advocate on their behalf. His response laid the foundation for the ministry's commitment to advancing justice that restores. The Hope event will bring together incarcerated individuals for a day of worship, prayer, and encouragement, celebrating God's faithfulness. And that's Newsmakers for this Thursday, September 3rd, 2026 edition. I'm Keith Black.
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0: In our KCIS Seattle area forecast, mostly cloudy tonight with a slight chance of rain this evening. Partly sunny tomorrow with a slight chance of rain and thunderstorms late in the afternoon. Mostly cloudy Saturday morning, becoming mostly sunny. Partly to mostly sunny Sunday and partly sunny with a chance of rain on Labor Day. Our lows tonight, the upper 40s to mid 50s. Highs tomorrow and Saturday, the 60s to lower 70s. Low to mid 70s Sunday and lower 70s on Monday.
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4: My kids remember God's word being a comfort in their life, an encouragement in their life, a hopeful thing in their life. It shouldn't just be the law. This is actually how you're made to work. This is how you flourish. That's really different than here's the rule so you don't embarrass the family.
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5: So I'm going to throw a phrase at you. I want you to come back with one word.
6: Oh, no. I don't like it when you do this.
5: Parenting teenagers.
6: Fun.
5: Fun.
6: Fun.
5: That's your word.
6: Yeah. Okay. I'm going to say, what would your word be?
5: Fun.
6: But my second word would be fearful.
5: Fun and fearful.
6: Yeah. I think that as parents, especially in the culture today, there are a lot of things that we worry about, we think about, we ponder, and there's fear involved in that.
5: Yeah. Well, we're going to talk about today. We got Melissa Kruger.
7: I like the teen years. I'm kind of like you.
6: They're fun.
7: I really like the teen years.
6: Me too.
5: Yeah, we did too. I mean, a lot of parents, you know, even before our kids were teenagers, were like, oh boy, wait till you.
6: I know.
5: And we We loved it. We really loved it.
6: It's really fun getting to know your teens, their thoughts, their ideas.
4: Yes, that's how I felt. I was like, all those years of brush your teeth, tie your shoes, yes. You know, whatever
6: eat you're trying lunch. To
4: do. Yes, and yeah. Then suddenly they can do all these things and you're actually going to have conversations.
6: Yes.
4: You know, and I was like, oh, I like talking to you.
6: You're fascinating.
4: Yes, rather than, I feel like in the young years, there's just a lot of mundane plotting that's needed, and it's so good.
6: And we'll say, too, there's some really annoying things as well with teenagers.
4: Yes.
6: We have to say that.
4: Yes,
6: but
4: yes.
6: We're kind of on the other end looking in, which we can say it's really fun. Some of you are in the midst of that, yes. And you're like, but is it fun?
4: Yes. And the transition, I think it sneaks up on you, because they were so sweet and cuddly at 9,
6: yes.
4: And then at 11, you're like, wow, that was an attitude that just walked in the door. And you're, you know, so as a parent, you're a little bit like, oh, you were just wanting to hold my hand and cuddle with me, and now you don't like me.
6: Melissa, yes, I said this, like, one of our boys was so affectionate, like, Mom, please just lay in bed for a little while and just snuggle up with me. And then it felt like the next day, I was like, what are you doing?
4: Yes.
6: Get out of here.
4: Yes.
6: And I just walked out and cried.
4: Yes.
6: Like, oh.
4: Yes. My son started, when I would kiss his cheek, started wiping it off. And I was like, okay. So yeah, you have to like put a fence to the side, like personal offense aside.
6: Yes,
4: because
6: yes.
4: If you take it to heart too much, you know, it would really offend you. But then I just realized, oh, it's just developmental. Some of this is just developmental.
6: Exactly.
4: One day they'll want to hug you again.
6: My friends and I, we would say, don't take it personally.
4: Yes.
6: Don't take it personally.
8: Now, how old are your kids, you and Mike?
4: Yeah, so 24, 21, and getting ready to turn 18.
8: Mm. You're sad.
4: I know.
6: Why this book? And as you talk about raising teens for Christ in a secular age, I think every listener hears that. Like, what's the book? What am I? I want to get that.
8: Yeah. Parenting with Hope.
6: Parenting with Hope.
4: Yeah. I think when I had little kids, what I can remember hearing was kind of what you were saying.
8: Yeah.
4: Little kids, little problems. Big kids, big problems. And you know, when you're like dealing with being thrown up on and exhausted and you haven't slept in a month, that sounds like, do I even,
6: it's worse than this?
4: Yes.
8: Yeah.
4: It sounds so terrible, and there is some truth to it. When you're dealing with a teen who's dealing with real heartache about something, and maybe he's doing things that are harming themselves, I mean, like, there are real difficulties in the teen years, but I do think it can still be a hopeful season. Mm. And what I always just like to say to a younger mom is, every season has really good things and every season has really hard things. And so it's more just embracing what is good in the season and praying through what's hard. But you're going to do that with your two-year-old too. So start doing it here. Because that's going to be your foundation for doing it in the teen years. But I was a high school teacher. So I taught high school math. So I was everybody's favorite subject, right? So I realized, one thing I realized was I really had to somehow win these kids over before they would actually learn from me. Mm-hmm. So I taught 150. I taught a large public school. I had 150 kids trying to teach Algebra 1 and Algebra 2.
6: Wow.
4: And what I realized was they did care. They wanted adult interaction, but they wanted to know I cared about them as a person before they wanted what I was selling, which was Algebra 2 to them. And they're like, why do we need this? But once they understood I actually cared about them as a person, it was amazing how that made them so much more receptive to what I was trying to teach them.
6: It's the old mantra, rules without relationship equal rebellion. You're saying it's the same.
4: Oh, that's good. I haven't heard that. That's good.
8: Josh
6: McDowell, isn't
4: that?
8: Well, that is definitely
4: one who said
8: it.
4: Bring that back. That's good.
6: Rules without relationship equal rebellion.
4: Yes.
6: But as a teacher, you found the same thing.
4: Yes. And I was really fortunate, right? I got to test some theories on other people's children before I got my own. And you do start to see, because people will say every child's different. Every child is different. But I would say certain practices work well with large majority of children.
8: Like, you know, so you would, what?
4: You would see some teachers whose every class was out of control.
8: Yeah.
4: Didn't matter which kids were in there. You'd see some teachers who seemed to maintain control no matter what kids she taught. Mm. When it comes to high school, it's pretty clear. I mean, I'm like, you have to have, having structure really matters for a classroom environment. Being firm really matters. Having clear guidelines, but also being warm. And so I talk about this some in the book, are different parenting styles,
8: right?
4: Authoritarian versus authoritative versus permissive versus absentee. Well, those are actually teaching styles. I learned that in my education classes. Yes. So those categories were how we were taught to teach in a lot of ways. And so I was like, oh, that's really helpful information. And I could apply it to my parenting. But I realized a lot of parents weren't ed majors. So, you know, they hadn't heard some of these things. They had no distinction between authoritarian and authoritative. So those were things that really helped me as a teacher, and then they helped as a parent of a teen.
8: Now you've got listeners going, okay, you better explain those.
6: Yeah.
8: Because I remember even before we were parents watching Gary Smalley.
6: Right.
4: Okay.
8: Talk about those different styles. And as a young married couple, we're like, which one do we want to do and which ones have the best results?
6: And which
8: listeners want to know.
6: Which one do we naturally lean toward? Mm-hmm. As a personality even?
4: Yeah, that's a good question. And I think that's good for everyone to ask themselves. So if just to give a little bit of definition of each of them, authoritarian tends to be high control. Yeah, I mean, everything you think about authoritarian, high control, low warmth is how they would categorize it. A little bit like, because I said so.
8: Yeah.
4: It's that parent.
8: Yeah.
4: Permissive tends to be high warmth, low control, no boundaries, whatever the child wants is best. And I would say very child-centric, in the wrong way child-centric. whatever the child wants is good. I'm not going to provide any boundaries because that might make that child feel constrained. You have absentee, which is a new, you know, a category, obviously. If you're listening to this, you're probably not in that category because you're trying to parent. Mm. So that's someone who's just not around. And a lot of kids today have absentee parents. Like that's a reality. Authoritative is high warmth with boundaries. I would say authoritative is the type, I call that in this book, I call that a shepherd parent. So yes, there are boundaries. Yes, there are rules. Yes, there are expectations, but there's also high warmth. Mm-hmm. So there's a high degree of conversation happening. And here's what I always like to say, you know, when you're parenting a 2-year-old, the way you communicate your rules is very different than when you're parenting a 16-year-old. This is the time to bring them into the why of why you're making these rules, why you're making these decisions. An authoritative parent still kind of parents like a 2-year-old. Don't do it because I said so.
8: Yeah.
4: That's fine when you have a 2-year-old and they're running in the street. I actually am fine. I don't need to explain to you all the reasons I don't want you running in the street. At 2, don't run in the street. You're going to get in trouble if you do that again. At 16, that's not normally a great model for kids, for parents, because typically that's when they start wanting to rebel, because they are thinking. They're
6: wondering, why? Why can't I?
4: Yes, exactly. And so authoritative parents are trying to engage them in that conversation. And here's what I will say. I think permissive and authoritarian are both rooted in fear. The authoritarian fears losing control. The permissive fears losing relationship. Both are based in fear. Whereas I think authoritative requires a lot of faith. Mm-hmm. I can't force you to even stay in my boundaries. And there's an acknowledgement of that, but I'm going to keep putting them forth. But I'm going to make sure no matter what, you know, I love you. Mm. I'm going to always come at this with warmth. I'm going to want to understand you as a person. Even if you're questioning faith, even if you're walking away, I'm going to want to understand you, not just control you because it makes me look bad. So I think authoritarian often want to control because they're worried about how the family looks rather than how's the child doing. You know, and that's all of our temptation.
8: What was that sigh?
6: Because I think we do care what others think of us. Without, I would have said, as my kids were becoming teens, Steph, it's all about Jesus. But remember, I've shared the story, Melissa, I have to tell you this because it's such a bad parenting moment of teens.
4: I have plenty of those.
6: Our oldest was 14 and we were at this big, it was like all of our friends' families were all together and we were about to eat this. We had like a potluck kind of thing. We're about to eat and there's probably 50 of us in this house. It's just jam-packed. And somebody says, well, let's pray. And we've got two-year-olds up to 15-year-olds. So my son's one of the oldest. Our son is one of the oldest.
8: No, he's your son on this day.
6: And he's, we're about to pray.
8: He's what, 14?
6: Yeah, he's 14. And he says, this food looks like... If, can I say that on the radio? I'll just say...
8: He didn't curse, but he said a word like poop.
6: And I tell Dave, I will never, ever talk about parenting because I have no idea what I'm doing. But when it came down to it, I was embarrassed.
4: Yeah.
6: And fearful of what everyone was thinking about me.
4: It's so true. And it is. It's really hard. Like in that moment, it is really hard. Because especially as a pastor's family. I mean...
6: You know.
4: Everyone's looking at every decision you make. Yeah. It's not just even in those moments, but they're looking, oh, well, the Kruger family lets their kids do this. And I'm like,
6: go to that movie.
4: It's not a statement. Right. Kruger family might not be what your family should do, you know, but you do feel this pressure.
6: Yeah.
4: Like, okay, yeah, we did watch that show or do things, but it might not be right for your kid.
8: Right.
4: And, but yeah, you feel kind of in the fishbowl.
8: Hey, let me just pause and say this. Our financial partners are the heartbeat of this ministry. And when you join this monthly giving community, you're not just donating, you're building something eternal.
6: And we'd be so honored to have you on the journey with us. We really would. So here's the question. Will you join us today?
8: I hope your answer is yes. And if it is, go to familylifetoday.com. You can click the donate button right there and become a part of the monthly partner program.
6: So what should, as our listeners are hearing those words, what would be a good, like, should they talk about that with their spouse if they're married? Should they figure out what have I been doing?
4: Yeah, I think it's really good to ask each other because here's the reality. I think we're most likely to parent how our parents parented. And you often see one parent go to permissive and one go to authoritarian. It's almost like they're trying to counterbalance the other.
6: Good cop, bad cop.
4: Yes. Yes. And some of that's the environment they grew up in. So I think it's actually good to self-reflect and say, what type of home did I grow up in? Did we lean more towards rules? Did we lean more toward permissive? You know, what type of environment was it? Because that's going to help you actually realize, why am I defaulting to one style?
6: What were you?
4: You know, my mom was a teacher. So I can really say my parents were really good. They were definitely in the authoritative category. I mean, they had boundaries, but not, I don't even remember many rules as a high school kid.
8: Wow.
4: Because at that point we just had a lot of conversations. Oh, it's prom. Well, what time would be reasonable to get back? You know, we'd have a conversation about it. It wasn't like there were these, they did have some rules, but not a lot. But I'll say this too. My brother and I were not pushing many boundaries. I mean, to be fair, we were pretty in the box type kids, but some of that, I think, was how they were parenting.
8: Mm.
4: You know, I didn't feel the need to push against a lot of their rules because they didn't give us a lot of them.
6: Mm.
4: But we had conversations. Hey, what would be reasonable? What would be a good idea? What do you think is okay? And we'd have that conversation. So I think they really leaned toward that. My mom, again, was a teacher. So I think she had some of these categories. I can still remember as a young kid, she would always give two choices that made me feel like I was in control of making the choice, but it was really, they were both acceptable to her. Would you like the banana or the apple?
6: So you had a choice.
4: Yes. And I learned that parenting trick from her. I was like, that's really good.
6: Especially with strong-willed kids.
4: Yes, because it makes the kid feel like they're choosing, but you're really choosing the outcome. And so that's okay. Those are great ways to do it. You're still the one actually who's in control. You're still being the parent, but you're giving them opportunity to make choices. And I think that's really important because these kids are getting ready to launch. So they've got to start learning how to make some of these choices for themselves or else they're going to get off to college. And what we don't want to see is, oh, now that mom and dad are gone,
8: right,
4: I'm making every choice I want to make that they wouldn't let me make. What we're hoping to teach in these years are so vital to try to show them God's word is actually for their good, not to keep them from good.
6: Mm.
4: So if we're always using it as only the rule you know, the rule, rather than, oh, I hope my kids remember God's word being a comfort in their life, an encouragement in their life, a hopeful thing in their life. It shouldn't just be the law. Mm. You know, what does Psalm 19 says? The law of the Lord is perfect, reviving the soul. The statutes of the Lord are trustworthy, making wise the simple. The precepts of the Lord are right, giving joy to the heart. We want to be communicating that as we're even giving boundaries, that this is actually how you're made to work. This is how you flourish. That's really different than here's the rule so you don't embarrass the family.
8: Mm. You know, as you think through those different styles, it feels like, just an observation, a lot of our kids now, next generation, parent with more permissive.
4: Yes.
8: It's like the self-esteem of their children is the number one goal, and so you never want to hurt that. There's good in it because they're really thinking a lot of what we didn't think about. Self-esteem is really important. I don't want to give a lot of no's because I just, but it's, there's like no boundaries.
4: Yes.
8: And so you watch this and you're like, I don't think that, and even as reading your book, permissive doesn't usually get good results.
4: It doesn't either. Both of those tend to have negative outcomes on our teens. And, you know, it is interesting how culture changes. I definitely grew up in the parenting style where, I mean, from the moment they came out, you were to watch their sleep schedule, their eat schedule. You know, you were to be in control. I mean, that was the way the pendulum was swinging. It definitely seems to be swinging in some different ways right now. And I do want to say to parents, and I saw this as a teacher, boundaries matter. Mm. I remember one of my high school kids coming up to me and he said, I can tell Miss So-and-so doesn't care about us at all. And I asked, why do you say that? He goes, she doesn't keep our class under control. She just lets us do whatever we want. She didn't care about us.
6: Wow.
4: He, at 17, could already see that teacher, by having an unruly classroom, was actually communicating, I don't care what you do. And, you know, whereas structure and boundaries actually communicates, hey, you're worth something. You matter. And I'm going to show you how you work best. Just like, I mean, think about it. We do this in every way with our kids, right? We make them brush their teeth. Why? Because we care about them. It's not, you know, to give them some rule. It's because your teeth are going to rot out if you don't do this. It's not going to go well for you if you don't do this. So boundaries are really for their good. We're helping them when they don't yet have the life experience to know, hey, that's not a good choice to drink and drive. They don't have the life experience to understand what that might lead to. We all do. And so as parents, it's our responsibility to create right boundaries to help them figure out how to navigate these decisions in this world. Mm. And so fear that my kid might not like me, we have to be okay with not being liked by our kids. Every parent's going to face that.
8: Mm. Oh, yeah, for sure. We started the program saying we, all three of us, love the teen years. There are parents listening that are no. I mean, even on your book, I love it. Parenting, light, with hope, dark. Mm-hmm. And it's both.
4: Yeah.
8: Some are in the light and enjoying it. Some are like, it's hard.
4: Yeah.
8: My kids are making decisions. We're yelling. It's, you know, they're not obeying. It's, so what would you say to that parent that's listening right now? Like, okay, I'm not where you guys are.
4: They're,
8: I want to be
4: hopeless.
8: Where you are.
4: Yeah.
8: They
4: yeah.
8: feel hopeless. Yeah.
4: Yeah. I never want to treat it lightly because these years can be full of so much hard.
8: Yeah.
4: I mean, and I have different friends walking through every level of hard. We have cried a lot of tears. Mm. We have prayed a ton of prayers for kids going through stuff that is so painful.
6: Yeah.
4: And so painful for the child, but so painful for the parent.
8: Yeah.
4: And so what I always like to say on that topic is, I think what we, the object of our hope is what matters. So my hope in this season is actually not that my kids are okay, or even that they're kind of fitting into the mold of what I hope for their life. My hope is placed in the fact that we serve a God who is actually, he cares more about them than I do. Mm-hmm. He's the one person, you know, who cares about their spiritual development way more than I do. But that he's always at work in everything that's happening. Mm-hmm. That has been my anchor in whatever season of parenting I've been in, is to put my hope firmly in Christ and his ability to redeem whatever is hard and dark and bad. So I can hold hold on to that no matter what my child's walking through. And that has been the anchor that has held me fast when I walk through difficult things with my kids, is nothing is wasted. We look at some of the choices they're making and they feel so painful and they feel so heavy. Kids who are doubting the faith, walking away from the faith, walking in complete opposition to the things of scripture, and we know it's not good for them.
6: And they're saying things about their sexuality that we are freaking out about.
4: Yes. And I think at that moment, it's really important to remember, I can't change their behavior.
6: Oh, it's awful.
4: I can't change what they think about God. I am completely powerless, but I serve a God who is powerful. And so it drives us back to our knees. It drives us back to scripture. It, you know, what I think sometimes what the mistake we make as parents of teens is thinking, if I get angry enough, it's going to fix them.
8: Yeah.
4: Now, when we really think about that, we know that is not the way to do it. It's his kindness that leads us to repentance. Rather, we are called to walk with them through their doubts, through their unbelief, through their rebellion. We walk with them, always holding out the gospel to them. They're never too far gone to return. We keep saying that over and over and over again. We keep praying for them, but the Spirit has to awaken their hearts.
6: And I would add to Melissa, I know that you'll agree with me. This is when, for me personally, when my walk with Jesus got even deeper. Because I became so desperate. Because as a parent, when you're lying in bed at night with fear of what could happen, and I don't know what you're like and what our listeners are like, but I can tend to go on this trail into the incredibly negative outcome of what all this could mean and what could happen. And it does no good.
4: Yeah.
6: And so I started learning to take my thoughts captive. I started memorizing more scripture than I ever had. That's when I started reading the Bible through every single year, because I needed to replace my fearful thoughts with godly thoughts. And that part of just surrendering them daily, begging God. We're fasting and praying for our kids, because you can tell when they're not in a great spot. Because our kids have been in those spots where you're so fearful, you don't know what's going to happen. And I would also add, and we're going to talk about more on this topic, and you've talked about this too, friendships where we're praying together for our kids. I need somebody else to shoulder this with me besides Dave and Jesus, but a girlfriend that's like, how are they doing? How are you doing? What's going on? We have a Father that hears every one of our fears, sees every tear, and he's there right with us. This is Family Life Today, and you've been listening to Melissa Krueger, and I'm telling you, she's one of my favorites.
8: She is awesome. 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
14: KCIS Seattle. USA Radio News. I'm Anthony Lucero. The United States is ruling out negotiations with Iran for now. Vice President J.D. Vance says talks will not resume while Iran continues attacking commercial shipping. The administration is instead focused on protecting vessels and keeping traffic moving through the Strait of Hormuz. The jury in the Lindsey Clancy triple murder trial will resume deliberations tomorrow after another deadlocked day. The judge clarified the definition of reasonable doubt after jurors raised concerns, while Clancy's attorney sought removal of a juror.
15: What I'm going to do is excuse you until tomorrow morning at 9 o'clock, all right? And then I'll speak to you at that point tomorrow morning.
14: The judge declined and sent the jury back to deliberate.
16: At the closing bell, the Dow Jones Industrial Average added 624 points. The S&P 500 gained 81 points, and the NASDAQ rising 366 points. I'm Jonathan O'Halloran.
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0: In our KCIS Seattle area forecast, mostly cloudy tonight with a slight chance of rain this evening. Partly sunny tomorrow with a slight chance of rain and thunderstorms late in the afternoon. Mostly cloudy Saturday morning, becoming mostly sunny. Partly to mostly sunny Sunday, and partly sunny with a chance of rain on Labor Day. Our lows tonight, the upper 40s to mid 50s. Highs tomorrow and Saturday, the 60s to lower 70s. Low to mid 70s Sunday, and lower 70s on Monday.
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20: It feels like this force that is absolutely about to come over you and take over you and make it so that, I mean, if you've ever been tumbled in a wave in the ocean, you can't breathe. 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
21: That's Sherry Gregory describing what it feels like to be overwhelmed. And Sherry was our guest last time, along with Kathy Lipp. They talked about a great book they've co-written called Overwhelmed, How to Quiet the Chaos and Restore Your Sanity. We'll hear more from them today on Focus on the Family with Jim Daly, and I'm John Fuller.
22: John, last time we shared a very instructive conversation with Kathy and Sherry about where many busy families are living today, stressed out, running from one thing to another. Is it ringing anybody's bell? And not experiencing the peace of God, which Philippians 4:7 says will surpass all understanding and will guard your hearts and minds in Christ Jesus. It's that sense of being overwhelmed, like Sherry was saying in the opening clip there. I think women in particular may be more susceptible to this because moms, for example, have so many details they're trying to coordinate all at once, all the time. And it would be wise for us as husbands to try to lean in and ease that burden for our wives when they feel this way. We also learned about how different personalities react to being overwhelmed. The expressive, the analytic, the drivers, the amiables, and the highly sensitive person, or HSP. This was really interesting content, and if you missed it, be sure to get the download from us or get the Focus on the Family app so you can access all the programs anytime you'd like.
21: Yeah, we'll have more information about our guests and their book, Overwhelmed, and of course our app as well, all on our website. Right now, here's part two of the conversation with Sherry Gregory and Kathy Lipp on Focus on the Family with Jim Daly.
22: You talk about the power of micro steps, it sounds self-evident. Okay, if I'm feeling overwhelmed, if I just do these one or two things, right, it'll get me to a better place. Is that what you're driving at?
1: Well, okay, so I was reading all these blogs and all these books that say, hey, we're going to break it down into three simple steps. And their simple steps were things like empty out your inbox for email. I'm like, oh my goodness.
22: How many do you have in there? Like 3,000?
1: No. I'm one of those people who gets freaked out if it gets above 50. But those 50, to me, they are 50 obligations I have to get back to. Roger has about 3,000 in his box, my husband, and I'm like, I can't even look. I mean, it sends me into a panic attack.
22: But in his mind, all those are probably categorized. Yeah. I share Roger's sense of that. I've got a lot of unmet
1: Hey, as
22: emails.
1: Long as you can sleep at night, that's fine. I just can't think about you.
22: Right.
1: But I remember going to my inbox and seeing these emails that I knew that there was some kind of discussion that was happening or a problem, and it felt overwhelming to say, okay, I'm going to do that email right now. So I had to break it down into micro steps. And this is going to sound cuckoo for Cocoa Puffs to some people listening, but I had to give myself a check mark just for opening the email.
22: Okay, so that counts as a step.
1: Right.
22: Okay.
1: Not even reading the email, but I just needed to open up because there's something about opening it up. Okay, we've started the process. Okay, we're doing this. And then another step of reading the email, not responding, just reading. And so I call those micro steps. And for some reason, putting those down and giving myself a little bit of credit for each of those steps helped me be less overwhelmed. And I think there are so many things in our day. When you say, okay, I have to get dinner tonight. Well, we have to think about the 100 of micro steps that go into that, which sounds overwhelming. But if you just say, okay, one of your steps is you have to decide what's for dinner. Mm-hmm. And that decision fatigue can get to a place where you're saying, okay, I have to decide and then I have to shop and then I have to cook. And so that's why we really believe that pre-deciding, which we talked about before, making decisions in advance, but then just saying, okay, micro steps. If something is really overwhelming you, you don't have to take your dog to the vet. The only thing you have to do right now is find a time on your calendar where you could take the dog to the vet. And then the next step is finding the phone number for the vet. Mm-hmm. Break it down so you're not so overwhelmed and you give yourself credit for what you are doing.
22: Let me ask you a practical question. Yeah. So, and this is for Jean and I. You know, Jean is managing the home because, she's there. She's keeping that all on track. Sometimes I'll have maintenance issues that we got to take care of that, you know, she's not necessarily grabbing the what or the how or the why. It might be the air conditioner or the heater's broken down. I'm saying, you're the one that's going to be here. I can't call and schedule it.
1: Yeah.
22: Because I don't know if she's going to be there from noon to 3 on Wednesday.
1: Right.
22: Because she's got her own.
1: Yeah.
22: So at first we were kind of, I was stepping on her schedule because I would do that. And
1: yeah.
22: She'd go, I'm not going to be here Wednesday noon to 3.
1: Right.
22: So she'd have to call back. How do you get into that and say, okay. And she's already feeling overwhelmed. Like calling to get that fixed, Jim, is just, man, that's like the 100th
1: you
22: thing.
1: Hear both of
22: Are
1: us?
22: You both sighing? I can see your faces. But there's a real practical one. How do I help her help me get it done?
1: So I think asking her what she needs. What part of this is overwhelming for you? Is it knowing which guy to call? Is it they're going to ask you questions that you're not going to have the answer to? So maybe the solution is Jean calls for the time, but if they have any other questions than that, besides the time, then you're on speed dial.
22: Yeah,
1: because it's overwhelming.
21: Does it work for you to call and have the company make the appointment with Jean? Call her and just say, Jim called us and said
22: I think
21: that
22: it's
21: we
22: still
21: need to
22: a sense of being
21: this.
22: Overwhelmed. I think for her, just having to put that into an already busy schedule overwhelms her to where it's like, wow, and so inevitably what can happen is it just takes, and it can frustrate me because it'll take just too long to get it fixed. And now we've got a little spark going between us and I'm going, come on.
1: But here, okay, I'm coming to Gene's defense.
22: Come on.
1: I'm here for you, Gene. Let me tell you all the things that are going on in this. One, it's decision fatigue. Like she's having to make more decisions.
22: Right. I get it.
1: And overwhelm is the unknown. You know, is she going to have to answer the repair guy's question? Well, ma'am, this is going to cost, you know, $1,500. Do you want to spend that? And you're in a meeting and she's having to make the decision. There's all sorts of stuff going on there. And so what I need when I'm overwhelmed in a situation like that, I just need to know that Roger is on my team, that I can say, you'll talk to the guy, right? Yes, I will talk to the guy.
4: Another good way, maybe just say, give me four blocks of time.
1: Yeah.
4: And I could take care of it, but I need your blocks of time.
1: Right.
4: And that could be hard too, though. Yeah. I don't have any of those blocks of time.
1: But here's the thing. But you know what? Asking the question, you feel like you're on the same team.
4: Yeah, that's
1: fair. It doesn't feel like, well, you're at home, honey, so you have to take care of all this. It says, no, we're a team, and I can come in on these hard parts for you, and we're going to make this work.
4: Let's move to a different example where you guys give advice in your book, Overwhelmed, about saying no, which I think for some personality types, which we covered last time, and maybe you can connect this where a certain personality type struggles saying no.
1: Right.
4: I doubt a driver, for example, struggles with no, but maybe. But certainly the people pleaser would, and everything they're asking is, okay, well, let me check, which means yes to the listener.
1: Yes.
4: And means maybe to you, and now you're stuck doing it, and you're already overbooked.
1: So an amiable is going to have a hard time saying no because they want to be the people pleaser. That's what you're saying. So they may leave things open-ended, whereas we feel like that's a yes. They haven't committed to it. Mm-hmm. And so there's a misunderstanding there. The expressive says yes because yes is fun. Yes is so much fun to say. Yes, I will do that. Yes, this will be great. The driver has a hard time saying no to themselves when change comes up. Oh, they're not okay with change. We said we were going to do this on January 7th. So that is when it's going to happen. Right. And so we all have these problems. And, you know, so we've done driver. Analytics. Oh, so the analytic. Well, just because that's what we've said we're going to do, we're going to do it. It's also a little driverish, but because there was a plan, we're all sticking with the plan.
4: Right.
1: So the drivers can't say no because they want to get it done. The analytic can't say no because we said we were going to do it. That's how we're doing it. So it's very hard. Every personality has a problem saying no.
4: And Sherry, let me ask you, because I think you probably have struggled with this. How do you get a hold of that calendar, that schedule, and say, I just can't do it, and be very emphatic so you're not communicating a maybe yes, you're actually communicating a definite no.
20: You know, the important thing is to realize that when you say yes, you're saying yes to everything, not just a yes to, oh, you made me feel good. Mm-hmm. I used to say yes because I wanted to communicate that the relationship was important to
4: me. That measured your relationship.
20: Yes.
4: Well, that's interesting.
20: Yes, and I'm realizing that I can say no to somebody without saying no to the relationship. I can say, I value our relationship. This thing you've asked me, I cannot do, but I still value.
4: Is that how you would say, role play a little bit as girlfriends?
20: Yeah.
4: How would you do that between each other?
1: Well, if I was going to ask Sherry, oh my, I have the most exciting opportunity for you. We get
20: Tell
1: to
20: me.
1: Write a book together, and it's I can't wait. I've already got it all planned out, and I know you're really busy, but I think this is going to be a great opportunity for you.
4: And Sherry responds,
20: okay, so which Sherry is going to respond? Oh, my goodness. Because if Kathy were to ask to write another book, I'd be like, woohoo, I'm on board. Oh, wait, no. I need to, you know, I'm going to. One of the things that I've learned. Okay, so Kathy, all right, so say that last line again. I know what I'd say.
1: I would really like for you to join on with I've got it all planned out. This is going to be great. Will you do it?
20: Kathy, it sounds like so much fun. Oh, my goodness, you have the best ideas, and you know I adore working with you. If you need an answer right now, my automatic answer is no. But if you can give me 24 or 48 hours to talk to Daniel and to pray about it, I'd love to get back to you after having a chance to think about it. But if you need the answer right now, I'm going to have to say no, because I'm in a season right now where everything's an automatic no if it's not already on my calendar.
4: That's good. Now, fast forward 48 hours, and you still have to say no to Kathy, your dear friend, who's going to measure your relationship and how much you love and respect her based on this answer.
20: Okay,
4: what are you going to say?
20: If she's my dear friend, she's not going to measure my relationship.
1: That's right.
20: And if it's somebody who's measuring my relationship based on guilt, then actually our relationship is probably very close. close to over at this stage.
22: How do you recognize that you maybe have a blind spot as a friend and you're a bit of a manipulator, if I could be this bold, to where, you know, you want to get your way.
1: Yeah.
22: And so you begin to manipulate your friendships for your benefit, whatever that might be.
1: I have had, because I can talk people into anything.
22: I've come, see that.
1: Yeah, I can come to find, that's why I've got a wedding ring. No.
22: Hey, Roger, way to go.
1: Roger's still wondering, how did that happen? But what I've come to understand is I need things to be a win-win-win. I need things to be a win for my friend. I need things to be a win for me. And I need things to be a win for God's kingdom. And if I can't look at the ask and say, yes, it's a win-win-win, she's going to benefit from doing this, I'm going to benefit from us working together, and there is going to be great kingdom results because of this, then I need to go back and say, is this the right thing for her? Is this the right thing for me? Now, that doesn't mean I don't get to ask. I always get to ask because I don't want her to put more pressure on her. And come to find out, the things I hate to do, she loves to do, and she felt like she missed an opportunity.
22: Yeah.
1: So I have to trust Sherry that she has great boundaries and that she is going to say yes to the things she wants to say yes to.
22: Sounds like love your neighbor as yourself.
1: It's so true.
21: Well, what insights today from our guests, Sherry Gregory and Kathy Lipp, on Focus on the Family with Jim Daly. Now, you can find more of their great perspectives in their book, Overwhelmed, How to Quiet the Chaos and Restore Your Sanity. And we've got that at focusonthefamily.com/broadcast. Let's go ahead now and hear the conclusion of our conversation with Kathy and Sherry on Focus on the Family with Jim Daly. And Sherry, I'm still thinking about your comment about having a season of everything is default. No. We went through a season like that where my wife, just the automatic was no, no, no. It takes a while to kind of dig out of that, but how do you start?
20: Let me piggyback it to what Kathy was just saying. And let me see if I can connect all of these, because your question was about if you feel like you are the potential manipulator, that you guilt people into things.
22: Right.
20: One of the things Kathy's always been good at is giving us enough time, giving me enough time. When she invites me to participate in something, it's rarely rescue. It's usually help. It's usually being invited to join her team. And that's been huge for me as I'm coming out of the no's and starting to say yeses again. I've tended to be a rescuer, but I don't want to drive the ambulance anymore. I want to be a part of a team. I want to be part of a plan. I'm learning to be more spontaneous, but I'd like to be a part of something that there's enough time to really enjoy it and do it well. So I'm saying, continuing to say no to the things that are last minute. A lot of last minute things don't even need to be done.
1: Mm-hmm.
20: And especially if it doesn't involve my particular strengths. And, you know, we talked in the last episode of being an HSP. I'm looking more for those highly sensitive person strengths. Can they use me, or will this particular thing I'm being asked to do actually deplete me and leave less for my family? And so I'm trying to say yes a lot more, but very intentionally, and make sure that those are the yeses for who God created me to be, rather than me constantly stepping in. Yes, you want me. Yes, you want me. But then I'm taking roles that maybe somebody else would be so much better to fill.
22: Well, and Sherry, what you're describing there is really important, because the rescuer emotionally, you derive a certain benefit from being needed.
20: Being a hero.
22: And being the person that is needed, that I can help bring some peace to the situation. And that ability then to say no is usually left behind. I know in some marital conflict, this is huge, because, and let's just put it in the context of how we're talking, where the wife is that rescuer. Mm-hmm. And so the friendships take precedent even over the marriage, or sometimes the family. And the shoe can be on the other foot, but just keeping it in the context of a woman, how would you life coach that couple, maybe in different meetings, and you're talking to the wife and you're also talking to the husband, who now has become very frustrated because it looks like she cares more about those people outside of our immediate family rather than us. And then you get bitterness built up and all this. You're now in that counseling mode. What are you saying to her and to the husband?
20: You want my honest response? I'm going to tell her she's an adrenaline addict and she needs to cut loose. Because she's getting her sense of satisfaction, her sense of identity from running around, whether it's the bake sale or the committee chair or all of the friends who call and they need her right now. And they need her in a way her husband doesn't. They need her for that emotional, and they're processing with her. And
5: she's awesome.
20: And she's awesome at that. And her husband comes home and only needs, what, 20 to 30 words, and he's good for the evening. And the rest of the evening is silent, and it doesn't feel as important to her. It doesn't feel as connected. I'm not as good at Kathy as telling other people what to do. So I'm just going to say what I needed to do with my husband. You know what he loves more than anything else? He loves being in the same room with me.
5: Oh.
20: I don't know why, but after almost 30 years, he just wants to be in the same room with me. Mm-hmm. And I have learned to exhale from this man because he'll just hang out on the couch and the cats will show up and I'll grab a book. And somewhere in there, I feel my anxiety level dialing down. And I get to this point that feels so unfamiliar. And I go, oh, that's what peace feels like. Mm. Oh, this is what freedom feels like. And I realize a lot of this, not all of it, but a lot of this overwhelm I have done to myself. Mm. I have brought on myself.
1: And let's go into the man's counseling session.
5: Okay.
1: Let's go into that
5: other room.
1: You're
5: chomping at the bit there.
1: Right. Because here's where I think the woman, when she's with her friends are saying, thank you so much. I so desperately needed somebody to talk to. And she's feeling that appreciation. And when a husband can say, you know what, honey, when you sit next to me on the couch, that's home for me. Mm. And when a husband can say that and it clicks in a woman's mind, I'm not doing anything. I'm not rescuing him, but he just needs me with him. So really articulating to your wife, this is what the best part of our relationship for me is, then she can understand that's important to him. It brings the weight that all those other relationships outside the house brings. And that's where she can start to say, you know, I need to be home a couple of evenings because that's what makes my husband happy. And I want to be able to do that. And I know that there's no greater joy in my marriage than when I know I'm meeting my husband's emotional needs.
22: This is such good stuff. I mean, I think we're hitting some real raw nerves. And I hope, again, we got some other questions for you here, but Overwhelm, your book, I think is going to be a great asset to so many women particularly, but us husbands as well. Let me talk about the Sabbath. You mentioned in your book the importance of the Sabbath. You know, it's so interesting for us, even as Christians, we don't talk a lot about that. I was in Israel recently with Ray Vanderlaan, who does the series with us, That the World May Know. And he was reiterating the importance to God's heart that we take that time, and because he knows how he's crafted us and engineered us. And he's very specific that we take that rest. He knows us better than we know ourselves. But we're so busy.
1: Yeah.
22: And we pride ourselves in our busyness that we don't even take a day.
1: And I had to learn this the hard way, from almost having a breakdown, not having intentional rest in my life. And one thing I was understanding was that I was looking at Sabbath as God was taking things away from me. I really did. I thought I was getting robbed. And what I've come to understand, and by the way, when we talked about we can't do this because we don't work on the Sabbath, family mocked us. People thought we were insane. They said, we're going to check up with you on Facebook to make sure. But what we've come to understand, and we do it, what works for our family is dinner time on Saturday to dinner time on Sunday. And it was weird at first. Can I just say that? It was so weird.
22: And what does it look like, Sabbath, in your home?
1: So now what it looks like is it is time that it was reserved for God, for our family, and for rest. And we didn't know what to do with ourselves. We're so used to accomplishing, and we're so used to having Sunday to catch up on everything.
22: The leftover goals.
1: Right, that was our catch up. And Sherry shared a quote with me one time, and I'm going to get it totally wrong, but Sabbath isn't the day to catch up on everything that we've missed out on the week. Sunday is the day to prepare for everything on our week. And that doesn't mean physically, but it's spiritually. So what we did when Roger and I first did this, we're like, well, what do we do? You know, it's so, we're so used to doing. And so we had days where we didn't have anything due. We didn't have any deadlines. And what we did was we started to invite our neighbors over for dinner. We started to make sure that our adult kids knew, hey, this is the night that we're here and we can hang out. We started to go to Monterey because there was nothing we had to do. What a concept. There was nothing we had to do. So we got to do things that brought us joy. And I would fight somebody to the death for my Sabbath. I am so protective of it. And it, my Sabbath has to move around because I am a speaker on the road. Sometimes I'm speaking on Sunday mornings. So Monday is my day. You know, I have to play fast and loose with the Sabbath, but I take a day and that is my day for God and for rest and for family. And I am so protective of it now.
22: So, and you've been able to hold to that, even though there's an endless list of things you need to do. And what do you just push those things off then? There's always going to be tomorrow.
1: You know what?

0: That is not our time to accomplish that. I can do laundry 6 days a week.
1: Probably seven.
0: Well, I could do it. I could do it nine. And there are only two of us. How is that even possible? One of the things we talk about in the book is that, you know, the expression, how much do you have on your plate? Well, we have to realize everybody has different size plates. Some of us are walking around with turkey platters, and some of us are walking around with teacup saucers. And if all you can do is keep those little kids alive, know that about yourself and be okay with that. Don't compare yourself to other people who are raising children. And, you know, they've got 8 kids and they're homeschooling and they are running a home business and they're serving the community. That person has a turkey platter and may be borrowing other people's plates. Let's just be honest. If you have a smaller plate, you have a smaller capacity, you get overwhelmed easy, maybe you're an HSP, maybe it's the time in your life, whatever, recognize the size of your plate and live off of that. Don't try to do more than God has designed for this time in your life.
2: That's really good advice. Wise words from our guest, Kathy Lipp, about how to better manage your life, especially when you feel overwhelmed. This is Focus on the Family with Jim Daly. We've been getting some great encouragement and practical insights from Kathy and her co-author, Sherry Gregory. And they've been sharing insights from their book, Overwhelmed: How to Quiet the Chaos and Restore Your Sanity.
1: The title just says it all. And I'm sure there are many women and men who can relate to what we've shared last time and today. They're saying, this is me. I'm feeling overwhelmed and I don't know where to turn for help. Well, that's why Focus on the Family is here, for you. We want to equip you with the resources you need to have a strong and healthy family and experience God's grace and peace in your life. This book, Overwhelm, can help you do that. We also have our team of caring Christian counselors if you need to talk to someone and get godly advice about how to move forward in your life. So get in touch with us. Ask to speak with a counselor, and if you can help us financially, that will allow us to reach out to many more hurting families in the days and months ahead.
2: And Jim, God is using Focus on the Family to make real impact. 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We recently heard from a woman named Rose who said she thought she was prepared for motherhood at age 30, but she wrote this: the daily pressures left me overwhelmed until Focus on the Family helped redirect my heart back to Christ. You gave me encouragement on the hardest days and reminded me that I wasn't meant to parent on my own strength. With the steady encouragement I find through Focus on the Family, our family is growing stronger and more connected.
1: Kabam! I mean, that's what I love to hear. That's so encouraging. And I want to thank you, Rose, for sharing that comment. 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
1: Hello, I'm Jerry Stewart, and this is One Moment in America. 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
1: What does it take to be successful in America? Let's take a look at our top job, U.S. president. Were they all born with silver spoons in their mouths? Some were, but look at these. Andrew Jackson was born poor, and believe it or not, he joined the Army at only age 13. Millard Fillmore started at age 15 as a clothes worker. Abraham Lincoln was a rail splitter. Andrew Johnson was a tailor. The message here? Don't waste your time focusing on what you don't have. Instead, focus on what you do have. Freedom and opportunity. I'm Jerry Stewart. And that was One Moment in America.
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0: Douglas. I'm sorry it's taken me so long to write back, but I've been busy trying to maintain my straight A average at school, as well as serving on the chess team, the debate society, and the Pi Epsilon Beta squad. As you requested, I'm enclosing a photo of me. It's just some snapshot I found lying around.
1: Hi, Brenda.
0: Glenn, what are you trying to do? Give me a heart attack?
1: I'm sorry. I was just losing feeling in my left leg. Circulation problems run in my family, so I really have to be
0: careful.
1: What
0: are you doing back there?
1: Oh, Eugene asked me to adjust the cables for a hookup between the library's computer and Wits End's main computer. So I've been back there doing that since you came in.
0: Why didn't you say something?
1: Well, when you started talking, I figured it'd be embarrassing if you knew I was back there. So I thought I'd wait until you finished whatever you were doing. I didn't know you were going to write a letter.
0: Yes, and can I please get back to it now?
1: Oh, sure, sure. I'm sorry. I won't bother you anymore. I'll just get back to what I was doing. So you have a pen pal?
0: Yes.
1: Whose picture are you sending? Who's this?
0: That's me.
1: Get out.
0: It's me. Now just forget about it, will you?
1: But I've never seen you look like that.
0: I went to one of those special glamour photography places and, you know, they made me up and did what those places do.
1: Obviously, a lot of airbrush work. You did all this for, what's his name, Thor?
0: Yes, and I don't think there's anything wrong with trying to make a good impression.
1: I'd imagine that anyone named after the Norse god of thunder would be hard to impress. No wonder you went to a specialty shop.
0: It wasn't a specialty shop. You make it sound like I had a fender repaired. This picture's me.
1: Well, my point is that...
0: I know what your point is, Glenn, and my point is that it's a harmless letter. I'll never meet Thor. He lives in Connecticut, for crying out loud.
1: Yeah, but what's all this stuff about you being in the chess club and the debate society and the Pi Epsilon whatever squad?
0: Well, I was thinking about joining those things. I might, by the time he gets this letter.
1: Does our school even have a chess club?
0: I'll create one, okay? I have to go to the post office. You can go back to your computer now. I'm sure there'll be somebody in here real soon for you to irritate, since that seems to be your mission in life.
1: All right, I'll see ya.
2: Oh,
3: hi, Brenda.
0: Hi, Connie. What are you doing here?
3: Just getting a book of stamps. How about you?
0: Waiting for my number to be called. I'm picking up a package. Plus, I have to mail this letter. Do you want me to get your stamps? That way you won't have to wait so long.
3: Yeah, sure. Thanks. Is that the letter that smells so good, or are you?
0: It's the letter. I sprayed it with perfume.
3: Oh, so this is a letter to someone special?
0: Yeah, my pen pal, Thor Douglas. He lives in Connecticut.
3: All that perfume for a pen pal?
4: Wow.
0: Here's a picture of him.
3: Oh, he's cute.
0: Cute, Connie? Try drop-dead gorgeous.
3: Well, okay, I guess he is.
2: 46.
0: That's me.
5: Hi, what can I do for you?
0: I need to pick up this package.
5: Okay, I'll be back in just a minute.
0: I can't believe I lucked out getting a guy like Thor. He's an athlete, too. Plays tennis.
3: Mm, impressive.
0: Makes me kind of nervous knowing somebody so great. I mean, I'm kind of average.
3: Oh, that's ridiculous. You're not average. You're you. There's nothing wrong with that.
5: Okay, here's your package. Just sign here, please.
0: Greenwich, Connecticut. It's from him. I gotta open it now. Oh, here's my letter. And a book of stamps, please.
5: Oh, what is it? One of those scratch-and-sniff envelopes?
3: A good-looking pen pal.
5: Here you go. Will that do it for you?
0: Yeah, thanks.
2: 47.
0: It's kind of light. I wonder what it is.
3: Don't hurt yourself.
0: Oh, look, it's a teddy bear. How cute.
3: Oh, that is really sweet.
0: Oh, here's a note. Dear Brenda, I've got some great news for you. I'm going to be in a junior tennis tournament this month, the 22nd through the 25th, and it's in Connellsville, not too far from Odyssey. I'll be able to finally meet you.
3: Brenda, isn't that great?
0: Oh, no.
3: What?
0: Oh, boy, oh, boy.
3: What is it? You've gone all pale.
0: I gotta get my letter back.
3: Well, Brenda...
0: Excuse me, can I please have my letter back?
5: Letter?
0: The one I just gave to you. I need it back. I don't want to mail it.
5: I'm sorry, but it's gone. You just made the afternoon pickup.
0: Oh, please.
5: Sorry. No can do. It's gone.
3: Brenda, what is it? What's the matter?
0: Thor can't get that letter.
3: Why not?
0: I just put some stuff in it.
3: Like what?
0: Well, I kind of exaggerated about myself. He thinks I'm in the chess club and tennis team and... What else did I put?
3: You mean you lied to him?
0: I didn't think I was lying. I just... Oh, no. My picture's in that letter, too.
3: Well, you can't lie with a picture.
0: But it doesn't look like me. It's one of those glamour pictures. Oh, Connie.
3: Well, don't panic.
0: But what's he gonna do when he finds out that I'm... Well, you know.
3: What?
0: Average.
2: 48.
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3: I still think this is a big mistake. You don't need a makeover.
0: I just want them to make me look as good as I did in the picture. That's all.
3: What time is Thor getting here?
0: He said around 3 o'clock. We're meeting at Wits End. I'm a nervous wreck.
3: Calm down. I don't know what else you could do. You've spent the last week and a half getting ready for today. Tennis lessons, chess, poetry.
0: I even read a book on skydiving. I'm exhausted.
3: Wait a minute. You told him you were a skydiver?
0: Well, yeah.
3: Good grief! Wouldn't it be easier to just tell the truth?
0: I don't want to disappoint him.
3: Why should being you disappoint him? Give yourself a break.
13: Yes, may I help you?
0: I'm Brenda Perry. I'm here for the deluxe package. Shampoo, haircut, makeover, manicure.
13: Okay.
0: Do you think you can make me look like this picture?
13: I don't know. Who is it?
0: It's me.
13: Who did your makeup here, honey?
0: The photography place.
13: Gotta hire them to do the spackling work in my basement.
0: What?
13: Nothing.
0: Well, do the best you can. Just so I look, you know, moderately stunning.
13: Oh, you got it. One moderately stunning deluxe package coming right up.
0: How do I look?
3: For the millionth time, you look great.
0: What time is it?
3: 3 minutes until 3.
0: Oh, I'll be here any minute. How's my makeup? Anything smeared?
3: Brenda, everything's perfect.
14: Hey, guys.
0: Glenn, what are you doing here?
14: Well, I was just coming up to... Whoa! Brenda, what happened? Did you fall into a vat of blush?
3: Thor's meeting her here in a couple of minutes.
14: Really? I got here just in time then, huh?
0: No, you got here at exactly the wrong time. Now, would you please leave?
14: Are you kidding? I can't miss this.
0: Yes, you can. Now just...
3: Shh, here he comes.
15: Brenda?
0: Thor Douglas?
15: Hi.
0: Hi.
14: How are you usually comes next?
0: It's finally nice to meet... It's nice to finally meet you.
15: Yes. You look lovely.
0: Thanks.
15: Just like your picture.
0: Really? I mean, of course. Yes. Oh, this is my friend Connie.
3: Hi.
0: And this over here is,
14: Glenn.
0: Yeah.
15: It's nice to meet you,
14: Glenn.
15: Yeah.
14: Connie?
3: Yeah?
14: I think they think they're the only people in the room.
3: Maybe one of us should say something.
14: Yes, quickly. This is making me queasy.
0: Would you like to take a walk? There's a park right outside. We could walk through it.
15: Okay.
3: See ya. Guess we'll just, wait here.
14: Give me a bucket. Hey, TD.
15: Just call me Thor Douglas.
14: Great. So, like, how many tennis matches have you won so far?
15: Well, I haven't done that well, to be honest. I've lost 3 in a row.
14: But you didn't lose by much. So this trip was pretty much a waste of time, huh?
15: Oh, not at all. I mean, I've been able to spend some time with Brenda.
3: Aw, sometime. You've been with her every moment you haven't been on the court.
14: So do you think seeing Brenda so much has made you play badly?
3: Glenn.
15: Well, actually, the thought of impressing Brenda makes me play even harder.
14: So you're just not very good.
3: That's it. Get out.
8: Brenda.
14: No, that's all right, Connie. I can take a hint. And I've got better things to do anyway. Places to go, people to see.
3: Bye.
15: See ya.
8: So when's your next match?
15: This afternoon.
8: Playing anybody good?
14: Boy, you'd think he'd won all of his matches. Like losing is suddenly a good thing. Hey!
15: Are you all right?
14: What's the big idea? You trying to scare me half to death? Heart conditions run in my family, you know.
15: I'm sorry. You looked like you were going to step out in front of me, so
14: Wait a minute. Thor Douglas? But how'd you do that? 10 seconds ago, you were in Wits End, and now you're here? How'd that happen?
15: I was not in Wits End.
14: You were talking to Brenda. I just saw you with my own two eyes.
15: Okay. Be quiet. Come over here, away from the door.
14: So, you a superhero or something? You can be in two places at once?
15: No, I'm not a superhero. I'm a twin.
14: You're Thor's twin?
15: Well, actually, I'm Thor. That's Douglas in Wits End with Brenda.
14: What? I don't get it. You're both Brenda's pen pal?
15: Well, sort of. Douglas actually writes the letters.
14: Well, then what do you do?
15: I'm the one who sweats it up on the tennis court.
14: Wait a minute. Let me get this straight.
15: Douglas wanted to impress Brenda in his letters, so he kind of combined his personality with mine. He told her he was a good tennis player.
14: But that's really you.
15: Right. I mean, his backhand looks like somebody's trying to catch a butterfly with a battle axe.
14: But he writes the letters.
15: Well, he's the poet in the family, yes.
14: So she's been talking and hanging out with Douglas, but she's watching you play tennis.
15: Yes.
14: This is hilarious. Brenda doesn't even have a clue.
15: Well, she's gonna have a clue. Douglas promised me he'd tell her the truth. I'm tired of playing this game, sneaking around. You know, I'd like to meet her myself. It's not every day you get to meet a real skydiver.
14: A real skydiver. Well, I guess we better figure out how to introduce you to her, huh?
15: Yeah. So tell me what it's like when you're out on the lake and the water's breaking underneath your skis.
8: Yeah, Brenda. Tell us what it's like being a world-class water skier.
11: Well, it feels kind of bouncy.
15: Bouncy?
11: Yeah, it's... Oh, look at the time. You're going to be late for your match.
15: You're right. I have to get going. We're still having ice cream here tonight, right? Our last ice cream together.
11: Yeah, I'll meet you here at 7.
15: Right. See ya.
11: Bye.
14: Bye.
8: Well,
11: what?
8: I thought you were going to tell him the truth.
11: I don't want to talk about it.
8: You have to tell him.
11: I know.
8: So, when are you going to do it?
11: I'll tell him tonight when we're having ice cream.
8: Good. And you'll tell him everything, right?
11: Yeah, I'll tell him everything.
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16: 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We always love hearing from you.
15: This is great ice cream.
11: It's the best in town.
15: I believe it. You know, I think I'm going to miss Odyssey. Wits End, the lake, the park, you.
14: Hey, guys.
15: Glenn.
11: What are you doing here, Glenn?
14: Oh, I wouldn't miss this for the world.
11: Miss what?
14: Well, you guys. You know, your last night and all. Ought to be pretty interesting.
11: We're just eating ice cream. Get out.
14: But I want to talk to Thor here. Listen, I was at the match today, and I have a question. In the second set when you were down 5-6, 15-30, you went for the lob instead of the forehand winner. Why did you do that?
15: I don't remember that point.
14: You don't remember? That was the biggest point of the match.
15: Oh, well, I hit the... You said I hit a lob?
14: Yes.
15: Well, I thought it was. I didn't think you'd get to it.
14: Interesting logic. The chess championship, Brenda.
8: What?
14: Did you know she's a finalist in the state chess championship?
8: Really?
14: I never said that. But it was in the papers. The Odyssey chess team, of which you said you're a member, has gone to the finals. Brenda, you shouldn't be so modest.
8: Oh, well, it's... I don't like to brag, and it isn't just me, it's the whole team.
17: Here's your water, guys. Oh, hi, Glenn. What are you doing here?
8: That's what I want to know.
14: Brenda was just telling us about her role in the state chess championship.
17: What? Brenda.
8: Yes?
17: I don't think you're taking seriously our little discussion.
8: I'm not sure what you're talking about.
17: Oh. Okay. Well, here, Brenda, here's your water. Oh, oh, oh, sorry.
15: You need a napkin?
17: Oh, I am so sorry. I'm so embarrassed. Brenda, let's go into the girls' room and get you straightened out right now before you catch a cold.
8: Okay.
15: What was that all about?
14: What?
15: Asking me about the lob. Thor told me you know our secret, but you don't have to spoil it for everyone.
14: I thought it was kind of funny.
15: You were wrong.
14: Well, what's the difference? You're gonna tell her anyway, aren't you? Aren't you?
15: Yes, I'll tell her.
8: What's wrong?
17: Wrong? Are you gonna tell Thor Douglas the truth or not?
8: Yes. But I don't just want to blurt it out.
17: Well, I appreciate that, but you shouldn't add to it. The state chess championship?
8: That was Glenn. He's being a pest.
17: Well, I'll try to get him away. If you promise to tell Thor Douglas the truth as soon as I do.
8: I'll try. Okay, we're back.
17: Yeah. Glenn, could I see you for a moment?
14: In a minute, Connie. Thor was just telling me about these national tennis tournaments he's involved in. Sounds pretty rough, Thor.
15: Yeah, rough.
14: He was on national television. Some show talking about the future of tennis. When was that on, Thor?
15: It was before we started writing.
8: That's too bad. I would have liked to have seen it.
14: You were probably busy anyway, Brenda. Maybe on one of your space missions.
15: Space missions?
8: Glenn!
14: I'm just kidding. But I wouldn't be surprised if she actually did take that up, knowing her.
17: Connie! Glenn, could we have that discussion now?
14: Sure.
17: Excuse us. Come on, Glenn.
14: What's up?
17: What's up? Has anybody ever told you that you can be a real pest sometimes?
14: Me? I'm just doing my duty.
17: Your duty? For who?
15: Me, to be honest.
17: Oh! Douglas, what are you doing back here? Wait a minute.
14: Connie, meet Thor, twin to Douglas. Thor, this is Connie.
15: Hi.
17: So you mean that's... out there's... you guys have been...
15: Yes to all three questions.
17: This is getting really confusing.
15: I know this is weird, but my brother keeps chickening out on telling Brenda the truth, so Glenn was trying to push him into it.
17: I don't believe this.
15: Maybe I better talk to Douglas myself. Can one of you get him back here?
14: I'll do it.
17: I'll do it.
8: Popular girl in school does have its drawbacks, as I'm sure you know, as your high school's most famous quarterback.
15: Yeah, well, I think influencing my peers for good is an important part of my responsibility.
17: Excuse me, sorry to interrupt, but Thor, could I speak with you for a moment?
15: What?
17: In the kitchen.
8: Why?
17: Well, there's just some things I need to discuss with him about the Minnesota Twins.
8: The baseball team?
15: Oh, yeah, I should go with Connie.
8: What?
15: I'll be back in a sec, Brenda. You said you were going to tell her. I will. Just give me a chance.
17: You know, the longer you drag this out, the worse it's going to get.
15: She's right. Now, come on. This is the last night, and I want to meet her. I have to let her down easily. Forget that. Look, I'm handling this. You're not handling it. I'm going out there, and I'm talking to her right now. No, don't. You're going to mess this up. Brenda.
8: Hi. So you and Connie are big Minnesota Twins fans?
15: What do you mean?
8: Hold on. You changed shirts?
15: Shirts? Oh, I spilled some ice cream on my other... I had to change.
8: You changed your pants, too?
15: Yes. It was a big spill. Actually, the machine blew up. Got all over everything.
14: Oh, my. Was anybody hurt?
8: You're back.
15: Glenn.
14: Good thing you had a change of clothes with you here at Wit's End.
15: Yeah.
8: You did change awfully fast.
15: Well, I wanted to get back out here quickly. I wanted to meet you.
8: Meet me?
15: See you, I meant.
14: And in the lengthening pause, Thor makes a decision.
15: Okay, that's it. I'm gonna do this myself. Brenda, I have something to tell you.
8: Okay.
15: It's very important.
8: Okay.
15: Brenda. Good grief, Thor. You're not doing Shakespeare. Just tell her.
8: What's going on? Thor? Who are you? Is this a joke?
15: Brenda, I'd like you to meet my brother, Thor.
8: Twins?
14: Ah, you noticed the resemblance too.
15: I think we need to talk. I didn't mean anything by it. I just wanted to impress you. I never figured anything like this would happen.
8: I can't believe you guys went to all this trouble just to impress me.
15: You mean you're not mad? You don't hate us?
8: No. In fact, it's kind of a relief.
15: What do you mean?
8: Well, it makes it a lot easier to tell you something.
14: Here it comes.
3: Finally!
8: You see, I haven't been completely honest with you guys either. I'm not really a skydiver. I've never been whitewater rafting, or been in gymnastics, or on the debate team. I don't know the first thing about chess.
15: Huh?
14: What?
8: I'm sorry. I wrote all those things because I wanted to impress you. I mean, I never thought I'd actually meet you, so... Anyway, I really did mean to tell you tonight about everything. Even if you hadn't told me your secret, I still would have done it.
15: You're not in the chess club?
8: No.
15: You're not a skydiver?
8: No. I'm sorry. I just hope you'll forgive me.
15: Well, what a shock, huh? Yeah, amazing. So, Brenda, if you don't play chess or skydive, what do you do?
8: Oh, the kind of things girls my age do, I guess. I'm pretty good at crochet.
15: Crochet?
8: Yeah. Look, why don't we all have some ice cream and talk? I mean, now that we've got it out in the open, we might as well have as much fun as we can tonight, huh? How about it, guys? You still want ice cream?
15: We've got to catch a flight in the morning. We better get back.
8: Oh, okay. Well, then I guess this is goodbye.
15: Yeah, I guess it is. I'll see you, Brenda. It was nice meeting you. Yeah, it was nice meeting you.
8: Sure.
15: Good to meet all of you. Bye.
14: Bye.
8: Bye. Wait a minute. Are we still going to write letters?
15: Sure. I'll see you.
8: I can't believe it. How could they treat me like that?
14: Yeah, imagine that. They did the same thing to you that you did to them.
8: Glenn, isn't it past your bedtime?
3: Brenda, I know you don't want to hear this, but you did kind of ask for it. You lied.
8: Yeah, but they lied too.
3: Exactly. It's not a great way to build a friendship, is it?
8: No, I guess not.
3: Besides, if people can't accept you for the real you, then who needs them around anyway?
8: Yeah, you're right. Well, I guess I better get this parachute back to the rental place.
3: Parachute?
14: A real parachute?
8: Yeah, see? I put it under the table just in case I needed a backup to impress him.
3: Oh, yeah, even though you were supposed to tell him the truth tonight.
8: Well...
14: This is cool. Where's the ring you pulled to open it? Is it this one?
8: No, don't pull that!
3: Glenn!
8: Ah! Oops. Nice going, Glenn.
14: I don't think I'm gonna be trying skydiving soon.
18: Have you ever noticed that a sure way to damage a friendship is to lie to a friend? One of the most important things in a relationship is trust. And when deceit and lies enter in, trust can be completely lost. Brenda's friendship with Thor Douglas never even had a chance because it was based on lies and deception. She would have been smart to read Proverbs chapter 12, verse 19. Truth will last forever, but lies last only a moment. If you want a friendship that lasts forever, make it a friendship of honesty. Well, that's all for now. 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
24: USA Radio News, I'm Anthony Lucero. Vice President J.D. Vance says he's extremely skeptical of reports that a U.S. strike killed civilians at a wedding in Iran.
25: The United States never targets civilians in combat. We never will do that. We never have done that.
24: Iranian officials say at least four people were killed and dozens wounded. Vance says the U.S. is investigating that report. The Justice Department is expanding its investigation into soaring beef prices to eight major retailers. That includes Walmart, Costco, Amazon, and Kroger. The probe initially focused on the nation's four largest meat packers and is now examining whether anti-competitive practices are contributing to the higher prices of beef. Wall Street closed higher.
26: At the closing bell, the Dow Jones Industrial Average added 624 points, the S&P 500 gained 81 points, and the NASDAQ rising 366 points. I'm Jonathan O'Halloran.
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27: In our KCIS Seattle area forecast, mostly cloudy tonight with a slight chance of rain this evening. Partly sunny tomorrow with a slight chance of rain and thunderstorms late in the afternoon. Mostly cloudy Saturday morning, becoming mostly sunny. Partly to mostly sunny Sunday and partly sunny with a chance of rain on Labor Day. Our lows tonight, the upper 40s to mid 50s. Highs tomorrow and Saturday, the 60s to lower 70s. Low to mid 70s Sunday and lower 70s on Monday.
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29: Thank you, David, and welcome again to Pathway to Victory. 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Well, I can hardly believe it myself, but this year, Pathway to Victory is celebrating 30 years of ministry. That's 30 years of proclaiming the gospel and opening Scripture. 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In conjunction with this milestone this year, I also turned 70. 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Out of all that reflecting came a brand new book called Seven Lessons from My 70 Years. It reads more like a personal journal than a book, with seven honest lessons, a few old photographs, and all of it drawn straight from Scripture and my own walk with Christ. I'd love to place it in your hands when you support Pathway to Victory with a special 30th anniversary gift. More about my book and other resources later, but right now let's get started with today's message. I've titled this one, The Intolerant Christ.
0: When you hear the name Jesus, what's the first word that comes to your mind? Some people might say love, compassionate, all-powerful. But I imagine there is one word that isn't at the top of your list or anyone's list. It's the word intolerant. I mean, to describe the Son of God as intolerant, well, that borders on blasphemy, we think. But the only reason that's true is we have confused the Jesus of our imagination with the Jesus who actually existed. And contrary to most people's opinion, Jesus was not this wimpy little rabbi who roamed the countryside plucking daisies and saying nice things to people. That's what most of the world thinks about Jesus. Dorothy Sayers, a gifted author, has contrasted the Jesus of most people's thinking with the Jesus who actually existed. She writes, "We have very efficiently pared the claws of the Lion of Judah, certified him meek and mild, and recommended him as a fitting household pet for pious old ladies." We cannot blink at this fact that Jesus, meek and mild, was so stiff in his opinions and so inflammatory in his language that he was thrown out of church, stoned, hunted from place to place, and finally nailed to a cross. Somebody has said when answering the question, what would Jesus do? We should always remember that turning over tables and chasing out the money changers with whips is within the range of options. The problem we have is we have confused the Jesus of the Bible with the Jesus of our imagination. When it comes to the issue of salvation and what you and I believe about salvation, it is critical that we base our beliefs about salvation on what Jesus actually said instead of what we wish he had said. Today, we're going to look at what Jesus said about four very specific subjects. And when we synthesize his teaching about these four very specific topics, we will come to the conclusion that Jesus firmly believed that not all roads lead to heaven. If you have your Bibles, I want you to turn, first of all, to John chapter 8. John chapter 8. First of all, today, I want us to consider what Jesus taught about his uniqueness. What is it that made Jesus unique? There are many things Jesus claimed about himself, but today I want us to consider two things Jesus said about his uniqueness. First of all, Jesus claimed to be God. Remember when Jesus lived on the earth, the Gentiles ruled the world. And the Gentiles, specifically the Romans, were polytheistic. They believed in a multitude of gods. And yet against that background, Jesus came to say, "I am the one true God." And to the Jews, he said, "Not only am I the one true God, I'm the God your forefathers worshipped in the Old Testament." Now, perhaps you've heard this myth, and those of you who are students in school, you'll hear it all of the time. It's a myth that has been around for ages. It was popularized in the book and movie, The Da Vinci Code. The myth was, Jesus never really claimed to be God himself. That's something that his followers claimed about him long after he had died. Some say it was claimed 300 years after his death for Christians to seize political power. The only problem with that is it doesn't coincide with historical fact, because over and over again, Jesus claimed to be God himself. Let me just show you two instances of that. First of all, consider Jesus' revelation to the Pharisees you find in John 8. Jesus and the Pharisees were having this extended argument about the importance of Abraham. Remember, Abraham was to the Jews what George Washington is to Americans. Abraham was the father of their nation. And the Pharisees believed the way you go to heaven, the way you have a right relationship with God, is by being a physical descendant of Abraham. Jesus said, no, it's not being physically related to Abraham. It is being spiritually related to him. That is by having the same faith that Abraham did. We'll look at verse 53 of John 8. The Pharisees said, what are you talking about Abraham for? Surely you are not greater than our father Abraham, who died. The prophets died too. Whom do you make yourself out to be? Verse 56, Jesus said, your father Abraham rejoiced to see my day, and he saw it, and he was glad. Now the Pharisees were really confused. Why are you even mentioning yourself and Abraham in the same breath? Why, Abraham died 2,000 years ago, and you're not even 50 years of age yet, they said. How could you have had any relationship with Abraham? And look how he answered in verse 58. Jesus said to them, truly, truly, I say to you, before Abraham was born, I am. Jesus said, I existed long before Abraham was even born. I am eternal. He could have stopped there, but he didn't. He said, before Abraham was born, I am. That simple phrase, I am, sent the alarm bells ringing in the Pharisees' minds. They recognize that phrase, I am. Because that phrase, I am, is the most holy name for God, Yahweh. It was the name that God identified himself by when he appeared before Moses in the burning bush. Remember in Exodus 3:14, Moses said, who am I to say sent me to you, Pharaoh? And God said to Moses, I am who I am. And he said, thus you shall say to the sons of Israel, I am has sent me to you. I am Yahweh, the most holy God, the only God. The Pharisees understood what Jesus was saying when he said, before Abraham was, I am. Because look at verse 59. Therefore, they picked up stones to throw at him. They understood what Jesus was saying with two little words. Jesus was saying, I am God. Secondly, consider Jesus' declaration to Caiaphas. It's found in Mark 14, verses 60 to 65. Remember the night before Jesus was crucified, he was arrested in the Garden of Gethsemane, and throughout the night, he went through five different trials. They weren't real trials. They were more like kangaroo courts, but they were pseudo trials. And one of those trials was before Caiaphas, the high priest. It was late at night. Caiaphas was tired. The Jews came and said, this man Jesus is claiming to be the Messiah. Caiaphas was ready to call it a night, and so he said, let's just cut to the chase about all of this. He says in verse 61 to Jesus, are you the Christ, the Son of the Blessed One? And Jesus answered with two words in verse 62, I am. I am. There are those words again. Now, Jesus could have stopped there easily and made his point, but then he goes on to say something else, not only to drive his point home, but to drive his accusers absolutely crazy. He said, I am, and, verse 62, you shall see the Son of Man sitting at the right hand of power and coming with clouds of heaven. This is a quote from the Old Testament book of Daniel 7, verse 13. It was a verse that prophesied of the Messiah's second coming when he would come with power. And by quoting that verse about himself, Jesus said, I am the fulfillment of that prophecy. You know what Jesus was saying to Caiaphas? He was saying, Caiaphas, you think you're the big cheese right now because you're sitting on this throne of power? Guess what? One day you're going to see me coming with power. You're going to see me seated at the right hand of God the Father. Your authority is limited here on earth. Mine is eternal. Now, if you think I'm reading too much into that, just look at what Caiaphas' reaction was to what Jesus said, verses 63 and 64. And tearing his clothes, the high priest said, what further need do we have of witnesses? You have heard the blasphemy. How does it seem to you? And they all condemned him to be deserving of death. When people say to you, well, Jesus never claimed to be God, remind them, Jesus didn't get himself crucified for telling people to turn the other cheek. Nobody would have found Jesus' teaching offensive. It was because he claimed to be the Son of God that he was put to death. Throughout the Bible, he made that claim. In John 10:30, I and the Father are one. John 14, verse 9, he who has seen me has seen the Father. Jesus claimed to be God. Now, truthfully, anybody could claim to be God, though isn't it interesting that none of the founders of any of the major religions ever claimed to be God? Buddha never claimed to be God. Confucius never claimed to be God. The prophet Muhammad never claimed to be God. Jesus claimed to be God. And he not only made that claim, but he proved the claim was true by what he did. Jesus claimed that he could heal the sick, and he did. He claimed that he could turn the water into wine, and he did. He claimed that he could rise again from the dead. And guess what? He did. Jesus claimed to be God. That's what made him unique. Not only that, but secondly, Jesus claimed that belief in him led to eternal life. This is what made Jesus unique above other religious leaders. No other religious leader ever tied eternal life to what you believed about that leader, but Jesus did. In the passage we read just a few moments ago, John 6, verse 40, Jesus said, "For this is the will of my Father, that everyone who beholds the Son and believes in him has eternal life, and I myself will raise him up on the last day." Jesus said, if you want to have eternal life, you must believe in me. But what about those who don't believe in him? Listen to what Jesus said to the Pharisees, the righteous followers of God, in John 8, 24. "I said therefore to you that you shall die in your sins, for unless you believe that I am he, you shall die in your sins." Will you notice here, folks, Jesus doesn't offer eternal life to everyone who is sincerely seeking the truth. Jesus doesn't say whoever follows the God of his or her own choosing has eternal life. No, he says very clearly, only those who believe in me have eternal life. Secondly, beyond what Jesus taught about his uniqueness, let's look at what Jesus taught about his death. You know, there is no way to overemphasize the positive impact that the life and teaching of Jesus have had on this planet, planet Earth. I mean, think about all of the things that have been accomplished for good by those who sought to emulate the life and teaching of Jesus. The whole concept of orphanages, caring for abandoned children, that was started by Christians. Or think about the Red Cross. It was started by a Swiss philanthropist who wanted to follow the example of Jesus. The Salvation Army is all built on following the example of Jesus. On and on and on it goes. But ladies and gentlemen, the life and the teaching and the example of Jesus are insignificant compared to the death of Jesus. Jesus came to die, and what he accomplished by his death is far more important than what he accomplished with his life. That's what, by the way, Jesus said about himself. Jesus taught, first of all, that his death was central to his mission. You know, the popular take on Jesus' death was, Jesus' death was a tragic end to an otherwise happy story. Jesus was doing all of these wonderful things when these bad men grabbed hold of him and nailed him to a cross. What a tragedy. No. Jesus said, no man takes my life from me. I voluntarily give it. That was his whole reason for coming. He taught over and over again that his death was central to his mission. For example, in Matthew 16, verse 21, Jesus said, from that time, Jesus began to show his disciples that he must go to Jerusalem and suffer many things from the elders and chief priests and scribes and be killed and be raised up on the third day. He told his apostles this was the plan. Or look at John 12, verses 32 to 33. "And I, if I am lifted up from the earth, will draw all men to myself." But he was saying this to indicate the kind of death by which he was to die. Jesus' death was central to his mission. Well, why was it central? What did it accomplish for me? Well, secondly, and I want you to write this down, Jesus' death was the payment for our sins and the ransom for our freedom. His death was the payment for our sins and the ransom for our freedom. The Bible uses two metaphors to describe what Christ's death accomplished for us. First of all, it was a payment for our sin debt. Now listen to me. The Bible says every time you and I sin, we go into debt to God. The wages of sin is death. Every time we have an ungodly thought, every time we engage in an ungodly action, every second of every minute of every day, that debt we owe to God is piling up higher and higher and higher. Now, what happens when we die? If we die without having our debt to God satisfied, we will spend eternity paying that debt off ourselves in hell. Remember that verse we looked at just a moment ago in John 8:24? Jesus said to the Pharisees, unless you believe I am he, you will die in your sins. Do you know what it means to die in your sins? It means to die with your debt having not been paid. It means dying, still owing God for the sins you have committed against him. That is a terrible thing, to die in your sins. You see, the biggest choice we make in life is, how are we going to pay for our sins? We can say, well, I'll just try to pay off the debt myself. I'll have God take a little bit out of my check every month. Guess what? You and I owe God a debt we could never repay. And that's why if we die without our sin debt being taken care of, we will spend eternity paying for it. But the reason Jesus came was to satisfy that sin debt for us. When Jesus hung on the cross, remember some of his final words, John 19:30, were, it is finished. Tetelestai, paid in full. Jesus is the one who has paid our sin debt for us. He doesn't force us to accept that payment. We get to choose how we're going to pay for our sins. We can pay for it or let Christ pay for it. Jesus' death was, first of all, the payment for our sins. But secondly, it is a ransom for our freedom. That's another image used in the Bible. In Matthew 20:28, Jesus said, just as the Son of Man did not come to be served, but to serve and to give his life as a ransom for many. That word ransom is a word that was used to describe payment that had been made for a slave. If you were in the market in Jesus' day for a slave, you would go to the slave market where men and women and boys and girls who were born into slavery were held in chains. And if you paid the appropriate price, you could redeem them, buy them out of the slave market, and they became yours to do whatever you wanted with. Well, that is the word Jesus uses here to describe what he did for us. You and I are born into this world slaves of Satan. We are his property. He is free to do whatever he wants to do with us. He is a cruel taskmaster. But Jesus, seeing our plight, came to earth. He paid the price to buy our freedom. He ransomed us out of the market of sin and death and brought us into his own presence. Now listen to this. He did not pay the ransom for our deliverance to set us free to do whatever we want to do. When you become a Christian, when you trust in Christ as your Savior, you're just trading masters. You're giving up being a slave of Satan, and now you become a slave of Jesus Christ. He did not purchase your freedom to set you free to live however you wanted to live. Remember what Paul said? Do you not know you are not your own? You have been bought with a price. Salvation is not the freedom to do what we want to do. It's the freedom to do what Christ wants us to do. He purchased us out of the slave market with his own blood. And that's why Jesus came. He came to be a payment for our sin and to be a ransom for our freedom. And that is why his death is so central. The only way Jesus could pay our sin debt, the only way he could secure our freedom, was by his own death. And that's why he said in John 14:6, I am the way, the truth, and the life. No man comes to the Father except by me.

0: 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One lesson is especially close to my heart right now. Lesson number 7. Christians don't retire from serving God. At 70, I'm not slowing down. I'm leaning in. Because the days God gives us are meant to be used right to the very end. I'm confident you've come to the same place. Let me send you this book, which looks and feels more like a journal than a volume. It's a short read, only 120 pages, but I believe it will stir something in you. I'd love to place a copy in your hands when you give a special 30th anniversary gift to this ministry. Here's David to tell you more.
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8: You let people put this stuff on you. 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The Bible says that godliness with contentment is great gain. 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But success is not measured by the amount of money that you have. David says, "The Lord is my shepherd, I shall not want." That is, a little girl said, she misquoted it, but really quoted it right, "The Lord is my shepherd, I've got all I want." Godliness with contentment is great gain.
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4: How do you resolve conflict? 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
1: Welcome to Those Who Have Gone Before, a series that explores the lives of great Christians from our past. Here's your host, George Halima.
2: What was the passion that drove George Whitefield? Quotes from some of his letters will give us insight as to who he was. Writing to a group of young preachers, he said, "Unless your hearts are free from worldly hopes and worldly fears, you will never speak boldly as you ought to speak." In another letter, he wrote, "I love those that thunder out the word. The Christian world is in a deep sleep. Nothing but a loud voice can awaken them out of it." The condition Whitefield described matches the modern-day Church of America for the last 100 years. Asleep. Thankfully, we are now seeing signs that the church is beginning.

0: words. Look where I would. Most were drowned in tears. Some were struck, pale as death. Others were wringing their hands. Others were lying on the ground. Others sinking in the arms of their friends. And most lifting up their eyes to heaven and crying out to God.
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0: Welcome to the Wisdom Journey with Stephen Davey. Some people came to Jesus with a disturbing news report. Pilate had slaughtered a group of Galileans while they were offering their sacrifices. They wanted to know what this meant. Were those people worse sinners than everyone else? Today, Stephen shows us how Jesus responded to that question and how he used two unexpected moments to make the same urgent point twice. Here's Stephen.
1: Well, as we begin to take our wisdom journey through Luke chapter 13, I'm struck by the fact that Jesus will use unexpected events in life to draw people to himself. In fact, the Lord is about to use some unexpected events to teach some very practical lessons to you and me today. First, let me point out that Jesus addresses an unexpected evil, a calamity. Verse 1 says, "There were some present at that very time who told him about the Galileans whose blood Pilate had mingled with their sacrifices." Now, we know from history that Pilate would kill Jewish people who threatened his rule. And more than likely, these Galileans here were planning some sort of uprising or revolt against Rome. And no doubt people were saying, well, you know, they had it coming. They were plotting some kind of revolt. They were sinful men. Well, Jesus says here in verse 2, "Do you think that these Galileans were worse sinners than all the other Galileans because they suffered in this way? No, I tell you. But unless you repent, you will all likewise perish." In other words, Jesus is saying, stop trying to figure out if they deserve to die. The question is whether or not you're ready to die and meet your maker. Now, with this, we're given next here in Luke's gospel an unexpected accident. Evidently, a tower fell over, killing several people, and everyone's wondering, well, why would God let this happen? Well, Jesus says here in verse 4, "Or those 18 on whom the tower in Siloam fell and killed them, do you think that they were worse offenders than all the others who lived in Jerusalem? No, I tell you. But unless you repent, you will all likewise perish." Now, we also know from history that Pilate at one point had built an aqueduct in Jerusalem to the pool of Siloam, and he paid for it by stealing money from the temple treasury. So this tower, more than likely connected to that building project, collapsed, and it killed 18 people. Well, the implication is that many people believe these Jewish carpenters and masons working on this project were being paid with this stolen money from the temple. So, well, they're traitors to the nation, and they deserve to die.

0: again, Jesus doesn't get involved in any of that debate. He just asks the question, well, what if that tower had fallen on you? What's going to happen when you stand before God one day? What Jesus says here in verse 5, you'd better repent, or else you will all likewise perish. You know, this principle is true to this day. When bad things happen, accidents occur, people ask, you know, why'd God allow that to happen? Well, if Jesus were here today, he would say, well, the real point is, what's going to happen to you if that had happened and you had died? Are you ready to meet God? Well, now the Lord delivers a parable in which he describes an unexpected mercy. Beginning here in verse 6, he tells of a fig tree that hasn't produced any fruit for 3 years. The owner of the vineyard tells his gardener to cut it down. The gardener, you know, pleads for a little mercy, so to speak, and allow the tree to live one more year, and he's going to give it some special attention. Now, the Jewish people here would have known Jesus was speaking to them about their own fruitless spiritual condition. See, the fig tree for centuries has been a symbol of Israel, all the way back to Micah chapter 7. Well, this unfruitful fig tree is a reference to the unrepentant nation of Israel. Cutting it down is a picture of judgment. But what's unexpected here is that God is going to extend his mercy just a little while longer. One author called this parable the gospel of the second chance until the final chance. Well, what about you today? Eventually, one more chance to give your life to Jesus Christ is going to become your final chance. His mercy is not going to last forever. Well, now with that, we have an unexpected miracle here in verse 10. Now he was teaching in one of the synagogues on the Sabbath, and behold, there was a woman who had a disabling spirit for 18 years. She was bent over and could not fully straighten herself. Now, this disabling spirit isn't possessing her. Jesus doesn't cast out a demon here. In fact, in verse 16, Jesus is going to call her a daughter of Abraham. In other words, she's a woman of true faith in God. She's really more like Job. He was physically tormented by the demonic world, but only by God's permission. He wasn't possessed by a demon. Well, the Lord has reserved her healing for this moment in this synagogue as evidence that he's the Messiah. Verse 12 says, he called her over and said to her, woman, you are freed from your disability. And he laid his hands on her, and immediately she was made straight, and she glorified God. Well, if you can imagine it, the synagogue leader isn't happy about this at all. In fact, he's angry. He's angry, supposedly, because Jesus healed on the Sabbath. Well, Jesus calls out his hypocrisy, and he points out the fact here that this synagogue leader would take care of his donkey on the Sabbath, so why not help this poor woman on the Sabbath? This Jewish leader is actually angry because he knows this miracle proves who Jesus is. See, this miracle is a taste of the Lord's kingdom power. In fact, Jesus uses this healing to begin teaching about his kingdom. The Lord says here in verse 18, what is the kingdom of God like? Well, it's like a grain of mustard seed that a man took and sowed in his garden, and it grew and became a tree, and the birds of the air made nests in its branches. In other words, it starts out small, but it grows into a magnificent shelter. It's rescued one woman here, but one day it's going to provide shelter all around the world for millions of people. Now it's just a, you know, just the size of a little pinhead of seed. But just wait, beloved. The kingdom will one day cover the entire earth. Well, next, here in verse 21, the Lord says the kingdom is like yeast in bread. That is, it's currently unseen, but it's working. And it works from the inside out. And one day, it'll affect everything. You see, one day the Lord's kingdom on earth will include Jews and Gentiles, believers from all around the world who've claimed the Lord as their Messiah. fact, some time ago, I met a young man who was born of Jewish and Gentile parents. He was raised in Judaism, but he began to wonder as a young adult if Jesus was indeed the Messiah. He began attending the Shepherd's Church and then asked to meet with me. I assigned him a book to read that gave him the basics of Christianity, and frankly, I thought it would give him something to think about for a month or so. Well, he was back 3 days later. I gave him another book to read and also assigned him to begin reading the Gospel of John. I thought that'd take care of him for a while, but he was back a week later. After another meeting of questions and answers, I gave him even more to read. And again, he read it all within days. He came to see me and told me he was ready for something more to read. And I just sensed the Lord's Spirit impressing me to tell him, well, there was nothing more he needed to read. He didn't need more information. He needed to make a decision. He told me he wasn't ready. And after I prayed for him in my office, he left. And frankly, I didn't think I'd ever see him again. Then I received a note from him a few weeks later. And he wrote that after leaving church one Sunday morning, after I'd preached on this same text here in the Gospel of Luke, urging people to make a decision for Christ, he was stopped at a red light. And right there at that intersection, he gave his life to Jesus Christ. He ended his note by writing to me, "No more waiting. The matter is settled with God." Well, let me tell you, that's the message here in Luke chapter 13. Life is filled with unexpected evil, unexpected disasters, unexpected turns, and even unexpected death. Frankly, we don't know what God's going to allow in this world, what he's going to do. But there is one thing that we can expect him to do. The Bible says that if you confess your sins, you can expect him to forgive you. 1 John 1:9. The Bible says that whoever calls upon the name of the Lord, well, you can expect him to save you. Romans 10:13. Maybe you're listening to me right now and you're at a red light in your automobile. Let me encourage you right where you are. Don't wait any longer. Confess Jesus as your Lord and Savior. And let me tell you, if you do, you can expect him to hear you and answer you and settle it forever. Well, until our wisdom journey continues next time, beloved, may the grace of the Lord Jesus Christ and the love of God and the fellowship of the Holy Spirit be with you all. Amen.
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2: When my son was in elementary school, he loved to play basketball. Through a ministry called Upward, he had games during the season every Thursday night and Saturday morning. He was pretty good. His one challenge was allowing himself to get isolated. In basketball, isolation is one of the worst positions a player can find themselves in. When the opposing player is skilled, there's little you can do alone. That's why defense is a team effort. It takes everyone working together to succeed. As Christians, we weren't made to be isolated. We were made for community. And just like in basketball, when we commit to living for one another, we're stronger together and better equipped to face the challenges that life will bring our way.
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7: We are not as pure or obedient as we think we are. 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
8: That was Steve Brown, and this is Key Life. We're dedicated to the teaching that the only people who get any better are those who know that if they don't get any better, God will still love them anyway. 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
7: Thank you, Matthew. If you were listening yesterday, I mentioned we've been talking that there's a difference between principles and promises, and I illustrated it from Proverbs, and then I introduced something else. And it's important that we look at that, too. And we're going to spend some time today talking about it. There's a difference between pipe dreams and God's dreams. Pipe dreams is kind of strong, but there are good, godly dreams that may not happen anytime soon or even when we're alive. I mentioned that there are those leaders who say when the world to Christ in this generation. It may not happen. Change the world. Just be faithful. Probably not going to happen that way. The scripture is clear about that in several places. Jesus said, and this is in Matthew 10:14, and I mentioned it yesterday, Jesus said that when you go to somebody to tell them about Jesus and they don't want to hear, shake the dust off your feet and go to somebody who does want to hear. In other words, sometimes it's a pipe dream to say that the whole world will come to Christ if you're faithful. And on a more personal level, there are admonishments to faithfulness and purity and obedience throughout Scripture. If you underline only those passages, you're in for a Christian walk of guilt and shame and fear and regret. The Bible has a lot to say about God's grace, mercy, and forgiveness. Is godliness a good dream? Are you kidding? Of course it is. But don't be surprised if you're not as godly as you thought you were going to be. In Romans 7, Paul confesses in an astonishing burst of openness and authenticity that while his heart wants to be faithful, pure, and obedient, the opposite often happens. I'm old, and I thought I'd be far more faithful, pure, and obedient by now. I suspect God was pleased with that desire, but I also suspect that he was not promised or surprised when I didn't achieve it sometimes. And I also suspect that the angels couldn't stop laughing at my expectations. I was a pastor for a lot of years and always dreamed that the churches I served would be unified and loving and effective. That was a good dream. And God was pleased with the dream. But he knew, and I learned, that it was an unrealistic dream. Those churches often looked like Jericho after the trumpets. I had a dream that I would be affirmed in my faithful ministry. But sometimes they just got angry and left the church. That hurt when they left. In fact, I took it personally when they died. I had a good dream, but ignored the clarity of Scripture. And then I had an attack of sanity. That dream created very destructive and false expectations for me and for the people in the church. 1 Timothy 4:1 is where Paul says, "Now the Spirit expressly says that in latter times, people will depart from the faith." If that's true, and it is, they will depart from the ministry that God gave me, if not from the faith. I could go on and on. I'm not going to do that to you, but you get the point. There's so many good things we hope for our church, for our friends, for our family, for ourselves, but we got to remember that we're not home yet. We got to remember that we live in a fallen world. We got to remember that sometimes it gets really dark before you see the dawn. And then, not only is there a difference between promises and principles and between pipe dreams and God's dreams, but there's also a difference between what we perceive is happening and what is really happening. Perception can sometimes be denial, and denial is dangerous for a Christian. For instance, we have perceptions about others that are often shallow and unrealistic, and those perceptions foster our guilt, our shame, our fear, and our regret. False perceptions about ourselves and institutions are dangerous. One of the great things about being a Christian is the revelation that I never surprise God. I mean, we think God, we honestly believe, me too sometimes, that God says, "I had such high expectations for you." No, he didn't. He knew exactly where we were going to be and what we were going to do. God never says that he's disappointed in me or you, or that he had such high hopes for me. If I really loved them, I would have done, loved him, I would have done. He didn't say that. There's a wonderful statement about Jesus in John 2:23-25. After he had gone to the temple and kicked out all the con artists and dishonest bankers, the religious leaders who were probably getting a kickback on the dishonest transactions wanted to know what gave Jesus the right to do what he had done. And John says, "Now when he was in Jerusalem at Passover feast, many believed in his name when they saw the signs that he was doing. But Jesus, on his part, did not entrust himself to them because he knew all people and needed no one to bear witness about man, for he himself knew what was in men. That's John 2:23-35. And that's true. Jesus knows. You can apply it in a variety of ways, but apply it to yourself. Jesus never says, I had such high hopes for you. Jesus, before you were ever born, knew every lie that you would tell, knew every person you would hurt, knew every sinful thought you would have, knew every place you would go you shouldn't have gone, and what you were going to do you shouldn't have done. And he was never surprised, and there is no perspiration on his upper lip, because he knew all people. And as John said about Jesus, he needed no one to bear witness about men, for he knew what was in man. And the man is generous. You can add woman there too. The clear knowledge of the human heart and its motivation applies to everybody, but it's especially comforting to those who believe in him. Not only does God know what's in the human heart, but he has known it from the foundation of the world. And here's the cool part. He chose me anyway. And he chose you anyway. How about that, sports fans? Sometimes I say in places where I'm teaching or speaking, I've been teaching this stuff longer than many of you have been alive. Just so you know, you don't fool me. You look spiritual, carrying a big black Bible, and you're smiling at everybody, and you're using God's word. You look really, really spiritual, but you're not. You seem to have it together, but you don't. You seem to have never had a broken heart, but you have. You seem to have all the answers, but you don't. I know you. And every one of us, including me, have secrets we've never told that shame us, sins we hid, doubts that nobody knows. It would be helpful to other people if we stopped pretending. Oh, I don't know about you, but it's a comfort to me to know that God is never surprised, and that he's not angry, and that he loves me anyway. That should be a comfort to you also. You think about that. Amen.
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4: What are people remembered for? Well, that depends, doesn't it? Some are remembered for the good they've done, and that's best case. In our better moments, we'd all like that to be us, to be remembered fondly, for our memory to be a good memory. But of course, there's another reason why people are remembered. 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And you think, really? Did this person really want God to remember what a failure he'd been? 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And we hope that you find your spot at the table, one where you not only enjoy being with good friends, but it's also a place where your faith can grow. Well, Wednesday through Friday this week, we're doing a short series called Remember Me, where Bill is leading us through three instances in the Bible where someone said to God, "Remember me." Yesterday, from 1 Samuel chapter 1, we saw that a woman named Hannah said that to God. If you missed that part of the series, you'll find the audio on our discovertheword.org website. Now, today, Bill takes us a little further back into Israel's history in the Old Testament, in the book of Judges, to the story of a man with so much potential, but who wasted so much opportunity. But then, at the end of his life, came to the place where he pleaded with God to remember him. That man was Samson. And so his story is next. Bill?
5: As you look back over life, all three of us have had certainly people who have influenced us. Who are some people that have influenced you and impacted your life really positively?
6: You know, crazy. I would say my husband. You know, I thought he was one person when we got married, and I have been just so taught by him as I've seen him develop, and I've developed next to him. He's totally influenced me. Amazing.
7: It's hard for any spouse to not be influenced, to not be shaped.
6: We can be shaped in surprisingly not so great ways, too.
7: That's right. And our children have a great influence on us.
6: Indeed.
7: But I had some good teachers, too.
5: Yeah. And I had a coach in particular that was really influential in my life. And I continue to just be really grateful for him. And as you said, teachers, profs in school, things like
6: that. Friends have shaped me. Friends have deeply influenced me.
5: Yeah. There are a lot of people that we can look back and we can kind of plant a stake in the ground and say, because they crossed my path, my life was never the same again in a really, really good way. But there are other people who've influenced us by things that weren't quite as nice. Or maybe they influenced us by their failures and it spilled over into our lives.
7: You know, that's really important because when we think of people who have, Bill, as you were saying, either a positive or a negative influence on us, probably the people who have hurt us many times, as you indicated, are also the people who have loved us. And the people who have loved us sometimes hurt us the most.
6: We learn what to do, but we also decide what maybe we won't repeat.
5: So there are all these influence things, but what I want us to think about today is this idea of failure. Because as we've talked about people whose failures have spilled over into our lives, what we know is that failure is part of the human condition. It's part of the human experience. It's part of what we live with in ourselves, and those that we love and who love us, and people that we don't even have a personal relationship with, but whose failures impact us in the part of the larger world. Failure is a big deal.
7: Yeah, I often think about that, and my fear is that a lot of times without knowing it, I've hurt other people.
5: Mm. Mm-hmm. Yeah, sometimes it is the stuff that you don't know that can create the deepest wounds. I remember when I was a very young pastor, there was a woman in our church who was just very outgoing, and I just started to notice over a period of weeks that she was giving me the cold shoulder, and it was very unlike her. And so finally I just went to her and said, "Nancy, what's the problem? Did I do something to offend you?" And man, I got 15 minutes worth, you know, and I had no idea. Mm-hmm. And when she described it, she was absolutely correct. And I didn't even realize that my failures had brought her a lot of pain.
7: It's a characteristic of our life, isn't it? Yeah. It's a wheel, you know. Hurt people.
6: Yeah. Yeah, sit with that phrase for a while. And you know, honestly, as we're talking about failure, I remember my failures sometimes more than I remember anything good I might have done. Do you feel that way?
7: I think so, yeah.
6: It's like I lead with failure in my soul. I mean, people might not know it looking at me, but inside ourselves, my failures can define me.
7: Yeah, they shape us and define us.
5: And there's a character in the Bible who maybe more than any other character, arguably, has been defined by his failures. And that's Samson, the strong man. Give us a little bit of his story, Mark. What was he all about, this strong man?
7: I just remember being so fascinated by the fact that out of all the people in the Bible, it seems like Samson's birth was anticipated almost in a messianic way. Mm. You know, we know how Jesus' birth was anticipated by and promised by angels. Well, an angel came to this couple, and it sounds like they're going to have this wonderful, heroic child. If they don't give birth to Samson, who ends up being the most vindictive, you know, he had an eye for women that broke his parents' heart.
5: Yeah.
7: And one woman after another, Samson just ends up being this person whose usefulness was in killing the Philistines in a vindictive way, in a mean way.
6: And we see other characters who have mean streaks or corrupt streaks in them. And we can turn to David had really bad moments. Solomon had really bad moments. Mm-hmm. But they also had obvious good attributes and characteristics.
5: Redeeming qualities. Mm-hmm. Yeah. Mm-hmm.
7: But Samson's a little bit different. You know, he's out hurting the Philistines, who then in turn try to hurt him. And then he in turn is vindictive. He tries to get vengeance on it's this one thing after another that feels a whole lot like Samson just didn't have good about him.
5: He wasn't a very nice guy. He wasn't somebody that you'd necessarily enjoy sitting over a cup of coffee with. And yet, he was given this extraordinary strength by God as part of the promise when he was born. Which he used against his enemies, which the people of Israel would have been looking to him to do.
7: They were
5: occupied by the Philistines. He was seen as a rescuer of sorts. And so, in a sense, he was doing his job, but probably not with the right spirit, the right attitude.
6: His job being a judge.
5: Yeah. Mm-hmm. And then, Mark, you mentioned that he had an eye for women. His enemies used it against him. And they set him up with a woman who would set him up.
7: Yeah, and they threatened the woman, who was one of their own,
5: because
7: he had fallen in love with a Philistine, Delilah.
5: Delilah, the famous name.
7: Yeah. Well, they threatened Delilah that if she didn't work with them to try to find out the secret to Samson's strength, they were going to do terrible things to her.
5: Yeah.
7: So she did quite. They got to her, and then, in a sense, she got to Samson.
5: Yeah.
6: And he caves.
5: This week, we're talking about a few people who prayed, "Lord, remember me." And we see that the God that they prayed to is a God who never really forgot them. But sometimes in the dark seasons of our life, it feels like God's forgotten us. And so we cry out to him to remember us.
6: Well, and here's a man that we've said pretty clearly is living life according to his own calendar and his own moral compass. And yet he still cries out to God, "Remember me."
5: And he does it out of the depth of his failures. Because what happens with Delilah is that she entraps him under pressure from the Philistines. They cut off his hair, which is the symbol of his strength. They capture him. They put out his eyes. They make him a beast of burden, grinding grain. And then at kind of the final stanza of his story, they're having this big feast to celebrate their gods.
7: In a pagan temple.
5: And the Philistines bring him in to be the entertainment, to mock Samson and his God.
7: The strong man who has done us so much harm,
5: yeah.
7: has killed so many of our people, and yet now we've got him.
5: That's right. And he stands there in testimony to his failures to the God who had given him strength, his failures to the parents who had loved him and tried to train him, his failures to the people who had trusted him to rescue them. All these failures just pile up, and he's tied to these two pillars in this great pagan temple.
7: Because it's almost a tribute to the pagan gods, isn't it?
5: That's right.
7: The god, the fish god, Dagon.
5: That's right.
7: Because they've conquered him. It's almost like the pagan gods have conquered the God of Israel.
5: That's right. And Samson is the symbol of all that failure.
6: And so in Samson's heart, do you think he is turning to God suddenly? Is this a new... What does he say?
5: Judges 16, verse 28. He's in the temple. He's tied to the pillars. Mm-hmm. And Elisa, read to us what it says.
6: Okay, yeah. Then Samson prayed to the Lord. O sovereign Lord, remember me. O God, please strengthen me just once more. And let me with one blow get revenge on the Philistines for my two eyes that they had gouged out.
5: Now, again, when he says, remember me, I don't think he's saying, hey, I'm still here. You know, I think there's this sense of he has fallen so far from where he has started.
6: So is this a sincere prayer?
5: I have
6: Samson?
5: To believe that it is, for two reasons. One, because he has no place left to turn at this point. And two, God does remember him, as he's using the word remember, and does respond to him and does answer him. Mm-hmm. The point, I think, for us, Samson's remembered, his strength is restored for this moment. He brings down the house, literally, on all these people. And I think maybe the point is that even to the extreme degree to which Samson had failed, God had not forgotten him. And when he finally turned to God, God remembered him in the sense that Samson's using the word. And again, it's like we talked about yesterday. God forgets our sins, but he never forgets us.
7: But Bill, isn't it true that it wasn't just for Samson's sake that this happened? The whole idea was that people of Israel were occupied by an enemy, by an enemy that worshipped other gods. They were oppressed by that enemy. And so God was actually using Samson in that moment to help Israel.
5: Yes. Out of his failure came his greatest success.
6: So God remembers Samson. Mm-hmm. As Samson cries out to God, God remembers him, and he also redeems his life for God's purpose.
7: Yeah, God's presence with Samson in that awful moment ended up being used by God to also cause us to remember Samson in a good way.
6: Yeah, right.
5: Yeah, because even though we see this as the taking of a lot of lives, there's a heroic moment here. And there's also an abandonment moment where I'm willing to die, Lord, if in this one moment I can serve you the way I'm supposed to. Lord, remember me just this once in spite of all my failures and restore me to serve you right.
4: Yeah, Samson, another example of a person in Scripture who said to God, please remember me. Bill Crowder, Elisa Morgan, and Mark DeHaan are on the table for this short series to close this week about what really is one of the great ideas of the Bible, that God will never leave us nor forsake us. He will never forget us. He remembers us. It may not always feel like it, but we can trust him, even when we fail, to remember us. Well, tomorrow we'll go to the New Testament for our last person who said, remember me. Who was it and when? We'll find out tomorrow right here on Discover the Word. Now, this Remember Me study is one we did over a decade ago that we pulled out of our archives to share with you again. But I'm guessing that this is new to a lot of you who are studying with us right now. 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All right, well, I'm Brian Hettinga. 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
8: This is Shauna on Johnny Erickson Tada Sharing Hope. You know, I bet the most beloved Bible verse that encapsulates the gospel is John 3:16.
9: Yes, I agree.
8: And you know it well. For God so loved the world that he gave his only son, that whoever believes in him should not perish, but have eternal life. But, Johnny, of course, the challenge is, how do we offer this gospel to our friends who may have never heard that God gave his son Jesus for their salvation? And Johnny, I think you have a gospel gift to offer our friends today. Something simple and practical to use when talking about the good news. Would you tell us about it?
9: I'm happy to, Shauna. But first, let me tell everyone how important the gospel is to all of us at Johnny and Friends. In fact, our mission statement says that we, quote, glorify God as we communicate the gospel. And because our mission is to bring disabled people and their families to a saving knowledge of Jesus Christ, we make certain that all our staff and our volunteers who participate in family retreats or our getaways, we make sure that they can communicate the true gospel accurately. So, our leadership at Johnny and Friends recently created a fabulous new tool for sharing the good news with thousands of families we serve. It's a gospel wristband that walks someone through the salvation message using various colors. Now, you most likely remember gospel bracelets with their colored beads, and ours is similar, but instead of beads, it's a light blue silicone band, you know, the kind that young people often wear. Now, the word gospel means good news, but to fully understand the good news, you gotta first recognize that there's bad news. So the first color on this band is black, representing sin and our hopeless condition apart from Christ, as we are dead in our sin. But God, being rich in mercy, made a way through the death of his son, and the red color reminds us of that blood that Jesus shed for the forgiveness of sin. And then comes the glorious truth that Jesus was raised to life and through faith in him, we're made clean. And that means the white color represents God's forgiveness, the removal of our sin. And the green color points to a person's new life in Jesus and the growth that must follow. And finally, the gold color reminds us of the promise of heaven, an eternal inheritance secured for those who belong to Jesus. And oh, what a wonderful story. It's the old story of Jesus and his love. It's God's marvelous plan to reconcile sinners, like you and me, sinners to himself. And oh, the joy of it. And I must ask you, seriously, as precious as we all agree this story is, are you sharing it? Are you giving away this gospel story? If you haven't in a while, then this blue wristband is a natural way to start that conversation. It's attractive, obviously it's colorful, and your friends or coworkers or fellow students will want to know, what's this wristband all about? I mean, why are you wearing it? And you can give the answer. I think it's really cool, and it comes with a reference card to guide you through the simple steps of sharing the good news of Jesus. And I want you, my listening friend, to have one, right, Johnny?
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11: I killed people in the past, Tani Tan said, But ever since I chose to believe in Jesus Christ, He will not allow me to commit such practices anymore. Tanitan, a member of the Ilonggo tribe from the Sierra Madre Mountains in the Philippines, came from a culture of headhunting. In comparing his life before he knew God to his life now, Tanitan said, "Before, I was afraid to die, but not afraid to kill. Now, I am afraid to kill, but not afraid to die." As I read Tanitan's story in the book To the Headhunters of Sierra Madre by Florentino Santos, I thought of how his newfound fear of or reverence toward God developed his desire to obey Him. I remembered Moses' words to the Israelites before they entered the land God promised them in Deuteronomy chapter 10. "What does the Lord your God ask of you but to fear the Lord your God?" Reverence toward God was to be reflected in obedience to Him. God's people were to walk in obedience to Him, to love Him, and to observe the Lord's commands and decrees. As believers in Jesus, our deep respect for God's holiness compels us to hate evil and do what pleases Him. Let's ask Him to help us make reverence toward God a way of life. Today's encouragement was provided by Our Daily Bread Ministries.
12: Welcome to this evening's scriptures from the devotional Daily Life for Every Day by Ann Graham Lotz. Well, tonight we draw from Ephesians, but the theme is based on Genesis 1:4. "The serpent said to the woman, 'You will not surely die. Your eyes will be opened, and you will be like God, knowing good and evil.'" 2 Corinthians 11. "I fear lest somehow, as the serpent deceived Eve by his craftiness, so your minds may be corrupted from the simplicity that is in Christ." My brethren, be strong in the Lord and in the power of his might. Put on the whole armor of God, that you may be able to stand against the wiles of the devil. Take up the whole armor of God, that you may be able to withstand in the evil day. And having done all, to stand. Stand therefore, having girded your waist with truth, having put on the breastplate of righteousness, and having shod your feet with the preparation of the gospel of peace. Above all, taking the shield of faith, with which you will be able to quench all the fiery darts of the wicked one. And take the helmet of salvation and the sword of the Spirit, which is the word of God, lest Satan should take advantage of us, for we are not ignorant of his devices.

wouldn't doubt that there are many people listening to me right now who are well-adjusted, fairly easygoing, basically happy, probably conscientious at work, involved with your family, very few physical complaints. But lately, something may have changed. You find yourself acting differently. People who know you sometimes comment, you know, you're not yourself anymore. What's going on? Welcome to Night Sounds. I'm Bill Pierce. And we are here together once again at the end of a day for a half hour. Not to solve all the problems of the world or come up with all the answers, but we do touch on various problems with humanity, some of the things both of us face day by day. By way of good music, and we trust calm, rational conversation, spiritually motivated, we begin to find answers and remedies and therapy. Number one, just to know somebody really cares for you means you're on your way to healing, to better self-esteem, to be a better person.

I suggest the meaning of that song has far greater significance than you may imagine. Dave Boyer singing, Yes, Jesus Cares. And you might rightfully ask, well, how could it benefit me if someone who lived 2,000 years ago from another culture would care generally? How can he touch me tonight in this 20th century? We will get to that. But first, to you. If you happen to be experiencing any thoughts filled with hopelessness, doesn't seem to be a way out of your circumstances, it could be that you have new vague pains or aches. It could be that you've lost interest. You don't feel like laughing. Sex has lost its appeal if you're married. You seem to be withdrawing into a shell, not really wanting to be bothered by family or friends. You don't seek a social life. You don't particularly care to talk on the phone or even attend church. If you're experiencing symptoms like these, then you begin to know what it's like to be depressed. You need to know that depression is painful for the one who experiences it, and at times for the person's loved ones as well. I've heard depression called the common cold of the mind. Mental health experts conservatively estimate that 1 in every 10 people in our country of the United States suffers from this affliction. This is a conservative estimate because in its milder forms, depression often goes unnoticed and undetected. And actually, depression affects the whole person. Because when we're depressed, all areas of our lives are affected. There are biological, medical aspects, emotional, psychological aspects, and also that of the spiritual. Emotional depression is probably the most common symptom in our country today. Someone noted that the 50s were the age of anxiety, the 70s the age of melancholy or depression. It carries over. The numbers of cases of depression has risen to the level of a national epidemic. As we think of depression tonight, we must really understand that it has both spiritual and emotional elements to it. Joy and peace are replaced by unhappiness and discontent. For the Christian, instead of the experience of being filled with the Spirit of God, rejoicing in salvation, there's a barrenness. Faith and hope give way to doubt and despair. We don't feel loved. We don't feel forgiven. God becomes perhaps nothing more than a cosmic force or a threat. And the doubts abound. It's so important to remember, especially when we're depressed, that we cannot depend upon good and bubbly feelings to confirm our faith. When we are unable to feel God's presence and we feel abandoned, this is the time to hold firmly to the facts of the Word of God, to tell us that He is there and we are not alone. There have been times in my life when I've been depressed, often to the point of inactivity, loss of interest, despair, many tears, much grief, feelings of failure, and general hopelessness. It's
fascinating almost because the outward appearance or the gifts that you have don't seem to counteract this or negate it. And people who look on and observe all this may say, well, what right does this guy have to be depressed? Look at all he has. Which is true, but it really has nothing to do with his condition at that point. Often, and more times than not, I don't sense God's presence in my personal life. I don't feel anything. And I've got to go to the credibility of God's word and hang on to that with all of my heart, recognizing that because Jesus said, he will not leave us alone. His outstretched arms are always there, regardless of how we feel. This is a very important factor to maintain in your heart. Just a moment ago, Dave Boyer sang, Jesus cares. And he does by his Spirit. He is here right now with me. I don't particularly feel him, but he's promised to be here to those who call on him. And I have done that. Once again, for the zillionth time, we say the Bible is not addressed to feeling. It is addressed to faith. I think if we were to go on our feelings for Christian progress or status, most of us would still be groveling in the dust somewhere. But to know that someone cares, someone who can be trustworthy, who's caring, means an awful lot. This is beautiful. I hope tonight that you'll stay listening, because not only does he care, but you're not alone. What?

speaking of depression tonight. In many cases, it's a healthy response to what's taking place in a person's life. Being depressed is not a sin. It's a normal reaction to what is happening to us psychologically and physically. Depression is a scream. It's a message telling us that we've neglected some area of our lives. So we should listen to it because it's telling us something we need to know. It's a signal not only to us, but to others that our lives are not right. And we must respond to that message. This is Night Sounds. I'm Bill Pierce with you by radio. After dark, I meet all types of people during these moments. Some of you are very well adjusted. You've had a good day and you're just plain tired, sort of drifting off into the twilight zone. The day is finished. You'd like some soft music to help you to unwind. Others of you need more than that. You need a word from a friend. You need something of counsel. You need something that can take you farther than just circumstances. Perhaps you need a way through the tunnel. Often we strike on psychological factors, even though I am not a psychologist. I quote many who are in this field of endeavor. I am not a pastor. But the Word of God is open to any of us who seek wisdom and direction. Therefore, those of us who've been along the path a while can share with others. I so appreciate your being there. Joining us. There's a sort of a heart connection here. And whether we reach out and touch one another through the program we're hearing and your response, the treasury of recorded music, if we can send you information on programs or materials or copies of programs, or stand with you in prayer, for any or all of these, let us know, please. Our mailing address, Night Sounds. Post Office Box 29, Wheaton, Illinois, 60189. Tonight's program is subtitled Out of the Valley, the Valley of Despair. Many of us find ourselves in that valley to various degrees. Some are dug in seriously and need further spiritual, medical, psychological help, and certainly prayer support. If we can help you in this way, through prayer support or any counsel we may give, for what it's worth, please let us know. Richard Berg tells the story of a small child who's caught on the second floor of a burning house. He goes to the window of the bedroom, alone and frightened, and cries out for help. His father looks up and calls to him, "Come on, jump, son. I'll catch you. You're not that high." And the child responds, "But I can't see you, Dad. I can't see you. I'll fall." The child is paralyzed, so frightened he won't move. The smoke has clouded his vision, and he can't see the father below him with outstretched arms. "But son, I can see you. Now come and jump. I will catch you." How many of us feel like that frightened child? We can't see God. Therefore, we'll not take that leap of faith or reach out for help even. And although when we feel that his presence seems to have been extinguished, he is there waiting. Psalm 62. Here we have David in a period of depression. He says, "Preserve me, O God, for I take refuge in thee." "I have set the Lord continually before me, because he is at my right hand. I will not be shaken. For thou dost light my lamp,
Lord my God illumines my darkness. The Lord is the defense of my life. Whom shall I dread? God is our refuge and strength, a very present help in trouble. Be gracious to me, O God, according to thy loving kindness, according to the greatness of thy compassion. Blot out my transgressions. Create in me a clean heart, O God, and renew a steadfast spirit within me. Cast your burden upon the Lord, and he will sustain you. He will never allow the righteous to be shaken. My soul waits in silence for God only. From him is my salvation. These words from the Psalms come from one who needed God in his depression, in his emotional stretching out. God in his time will touch you and in his way heal you if you will allow him.

specializes in things impossible and the so-called hopeless situations of life. He can create life from nothing. He can raise the dead. He knows you and me better than we know ourselves. Let's allow ourselves to be touched by His Spirit. There is a place of refuge in Jesus.

sheltered in his love. He's got his hand on you, and he won't let you go. Just be assured of that. If you are in a period of depression, try to keep up your daily routine. If you work outside the home, try to go to work each day. It's more beneficial for you to get up in the morning, get dressed, have breakfast, go to your place of work, or whatever you do, than to remain in bed with discomforting thoughts. If your work is in the home, follow the same procedure. Try to get out of the house, even for short periods of time. If you can possibly do it, try to see new family members and friends as much as possible, but for even short periods of time. If it's difficult to talk to the people you live with, write a note. Explain briefly, for example, that it's of no use to you if they try to lift your spirits by kidding you or other methods like that. Let your partner know what you're feeling, and maybe that your performance isn't as it usually is or that you'd like it to be. You need a person you can trust. If you don't have one, start looking. Let your feelings out. Try very hard to eat well. This can be a real factor. Become aware of your specific thoughts so that you can identify both troublesome and beneficial ones. Remember that life can be interesting. It can be significant. You can have fun again. You can enjoy. You can be the type of person that others want to be around. You are fortunate. There are so many ways, so many things we can do for ourselves. And if you happen to live with someone who is depressed, so much help you can give to that person. To be sensitive, to reaffirm, to be there, to pray for, to help, to laugh with. May God bless you as you endeavor to honor him in this way. Our mailing address, Night Sounds, Wheaton, Illinois, 60189. Thanks for sharing. And until next time, a good day to you tomorrow. And good night.

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3: USA Radio News. I'm John Summers. Iran claims five civilians are dead after it says the U.S. bombed a wedding party in a town near the Strait of Hormuz. Vice President J.D. Vance hosted the first White House briefing held since July 23rd. He was asked if the Trump administration should be blamed for rising gas prices, leading Vance to point his finger at Iran for shooting at oil tankers in the Strait of Hormuz. The jury in the Lindsey Clancy triple murder case will be back to deliberate this morning. The judge dismissed the jury yesterday, which saw the judge clarify to the jury the definition of reasonable doubt.
4: What I'm going to do is excuse you until tomorrow morning at 9 o'clock, all right? And then I'll speak to you at that point tomorrow morning.
3: Sailors and Marines on board the USS Abraham Lincoln are off ship in Thailand. From America's News Network, USA Radio News.
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6: 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In reality, it's not as complicated as people think. 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Days later, it's transformed and reborn as a beautiful butterfly. 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When God transforms you so radically, it can only be described as a new birth. Your old life is gone and you're spiritually reborn as a child of God, like a butterfly soaring to new heights.
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When I am afraid, I will put my trust in you. I praise God for what he has promised. I trust in God, so why should I be afraid? 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
3: USA Radio News. I'm John Summers. The House of Representatives passed legislation to crack down on universities which boycott Israel. Here's reporter Mark Mayfield.
4: Thursday, the House voted 237 to 169 to approve the Protect Economic and Academic Freedom Act. The legislation blocks federal aid to universities that engage in boycotts of Israel.
3: The Florida Board of Governors passed an updated admission policy banning undocumented students from enrolling in any of the 12 state universities beginning next school year. President Trump says the U.S. has virtually unlimited amounts of mid- to high-grade munitions. He pushed back on reports the Pentagon depleted its stockpiles in the Iran war. The Trump administration asked the Supreme Court to withhold delivery of some mail ballots. This year's Texas property tax bills are turning out to be a shocker for many homeowners. From America's News Network, USA Radio News.
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Love is patient. Love is kind. It does not envy. It does not boast. It is not proud. It does not dishonor others. It is not self-seeking. It is not easily angered. It keeps no record of wrongs. Love does not delight in evil, but rejoices with the truth. It always protects, always trusts, always hopes, always perseveres. Love never fails. 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
3: USA Radio News. I'm John Summers. A Republican congressman says Senator Mitch McConnell's hoping to return to Capitol Hill when the Senate reconvenes September 14th. Vice President J.D. Vance won't say if the U.S. has plans to help the Iranian people overthrow the regime.
4: There are a lot of course, additional tools that we have at our disposal. Some of those the president will use and some of them he won't.
3: An ICE agent's federally charged with lying about events leading up to the shooting of a Venezuelan alien in the leg. New Jersey Governor Mikey Sherrill railed against the Trump administration after the state was denied FEMA relief. Northwest Arkansas is powering most of the state's job growth. Bureau of Labor Statistics data released Wednesday show Fayetteville, Springdale, Rogers payrolls grew 2.6% over the past year, nearly four times the statewide rate of 0.7%. From America's News Network, USA Radio News.
5: I'm Bryce Johnson with this Unpacking It Sports and Faith Minute. Professional sports is a what-have-you-done-for-me-lately business. No matter how well a team has done in the past, a couple of bad performances can lead to people forgetting about the previous good. As followers of Jesus, when we are in the middle of a tough time, do we forget all that God has done for us and pridefully ask, "What have you done for me lately?" It is easy to get short-sighted when going about our day-to-day activities. So when life gets difficult, we must remember the truth of Scripture and the character of God so we don't let disappointment from our current season take over. When we rejoice because of what we've already received, we can wait with hope for what we'll experience next. 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Let all that I am praise the Lord. May I never forget the good things He does for me. I'm Bryce Johnson, and you can unpack that. 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

If any of you lacks wisdom, you should ask God, who gives generously to all without finding fault, and it will be given to you. But when you ask, you must believe and not doubt, because the one who doubts is like a wave of the sea, blown and tossed by the wind. 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

0: you think I'm going to tell you how to get your child sorted. It's really about, I think the biggest problem in our parenting of teens is our own idolatry. Mm-hmm. And by idol, I don't mean, you know, a little statue that we bow down and worship. I'm talking about where we put our hope, our trust. What do we think success looks like for our teen? And I think that can be, there can be a lot of those, you know, but I think in our culture today in the West, the things pushing in on our, us as parents are scholastic achievement, sports and activities, and social acceptance. Mm-hmm. And these three things are these cultural idols. They're out there. We can see them everywhere, right? Everyone has a pitching coach at five now.
1: Yeah.
0: You know, I mean, so we see it in sports for sure.
1: Yeah.
0: We see it. And the whole reason I would say that the sports culture rose was because you need to be well-rounded so that you can get into a really good school. Why do we care if they get into a really good school? Because studies have shown that kids who go to college have a higher income. Mm. Yeah, and you know, better life satisfaction. I don't even know if they say that, but they definitely say higher income. And we associate higher income with better life satisfaction. And then we have this whole social acceptance pressing in on us to be culturally normal. It, you know, in our culture right now, that looks like accepting and tolerant of every type of behavior that there is. And so those things are pressuring our teens, but they're really pressuring us as parents. And it is a lot to bear. I mean, I'll be honest. I mean, things like the cell phone and what that's doing to our kids, that's part of that social connectedness that we're told we have to do with our teens right now. And so to push and be different is really tough.
1: Yeah.
0: But I think these three things are pressing in on us, and we're in the stream and we don't even know. We're just floating along and we're going down river. And we're going right along with culture because they're not overtly bad. You know, we tend to think it's sex, drugs, rock and roll.
1: Yeah.
0: Like that's our battle type, the old school battle. I actually think it's these really good things that become God things in our life. It's just they get in our heart in a way that they're not supposed to be. And they really rob us of joy. Yeah, you know, we see it over and over. They just rob us of joy. If my kid doesn't get in that school, if they don't make that team, if they aren't in the right group of friends. And then our kid feels the weight of that.
1: Mm-hmm.
0: And so because they actually do love us, they love what we love, even though they might act like they don't love us, they actually tend to follow the same idols of their parents. One of the verses that I fear the most is in 2 Kings. It says, while they were worshiping the Lord, they were serving their idols.
1: Mm.
0: And their children and their grandchildren did the same.
1: Oh,
0: so
1: boy.
0: They're worshiping the Lord, but they're serving their idols. And their children and their grandchildren did the same.
1: I mean, you mentioned in the book about having a conversation with your kids and ask them, what's important in our family?
0: Yeah.
1: I don't know if that's exactly how you said it, but that's how I read it. We did that once. Maybe a couple times, but I remember we sat at the dinner table. We had three teenage boys.
2: And mind you, we're in ministry. Dave's a pastor. All we talk about is Jesus, I felt like. So we assumed certain things would be said. Number one answer, sports.
1: And
2: have
1: I would
2: you
1: have
2: done it?
1: I would have told you that's not going to be true of our family. I mean, I'm the Detroit Lions chaplain, so obviously it makes some sense. My job was related to sports world. But it was clear to them, like, it's not just dads ministering to pro athletes. This is what we do. I remember when my youngest, who ended up getting a college scholarship, and he's the one that got to the NFL. So he's a really gifted athlete. I remember at 5 years old, a soccer coach wanted him to play soccer. He wasn't playing soccer. He was playing baseball. And this guy said to me, we really want Cody to play. And I'm like, yeah, we're doing three sports. You know, he goes, let me tell you, if he doesn't get on my team, he will never get a college scholarship. I go, he's 5 years old.
0: Wow.
1: I think he was 6 years old. He's, are you kidding me? He's like, you are making the biggest mistake ever. You got to get rid of. I'm like, this is the culture we're fighting as parents. Mm-hmm. Like, and you think,
2: oh,
1: well,
2: if you're not on that travel baseball team,
1: yeah,
2: your son will never go to the next level.
0: The pressure on parents,
2: yeah,
0: is so intense. And it's hard because I played sports in high school. You know, I don't know if you guys did,
2: mm-hmm,
0: but those were great memories.
1: Oh, yeah.
0: So we want our kids to have those good things. And look, we all know we have an obesity problem in this country. I mean, for every level. So we think, oh, well, sports are good for them. And
1: right,
0: they really are. So I never want to say, hey, sports are bad. The culture around sports in America.

0: right now, I think is really bad.
1: Yeah.
0: That type of pressure, rather than, hey, go in the backyard, play with the neighborhood kids. Well, now there are no neighborhood kids to play with because they're all at travel baseball.
1: Exactly.
0: I mean, so it's a real problem. There's no one in the neighborhood.
2: But a parent's thinking, but that's better than video games all day long,
0: yes,
2: all the time.
0: And I would actually agree with that. You know, I mean, and so we've created this culture where those kind of good things, I think, are squeezing out really important things. I mean, I think now it's really hard for families to have family dinners. It's increasingly hard for kids to get to a youth group. It's even really hard for them to get to church because a lot of these travel teams take place on the weekend. So you're seeing what's happening. All these activities are squeezing out the things for life, is what I say. Because learning how to sit down and have dinner as a family with no phones on and have a conversation about how was your day, that's really important in the teen years.
1: Did you guys do that?
0: We actually did. Yeah. Our family time, though, what we prioritized was breakfast. Now, we didn't actually eat breakfast at the table, but we all sat at the table. Everyone had to be at the table at a certain time in the morning. And that was when we prayed together and we read a devotional together. And I say that to people and they're like, how did y'all make that happen? And I want to say it wasn't perfect. Mm. There were days we missed. And it took 10 minutes.
2: Yeah.
0: It took 10 minutes. I had cards that had prayer requests for missionaries that we prayed for leaders in our life, for each person. We prayed for a different person. But what I can say about that time is I got to hear every one of my kids pray every week because every day a different person prayed. Mm-hmm. So they were in the habit of praying for each other. We prayed for principals. We prayed for bosses. We prayed for presidents. We prayed for missionaries. So it's interesting when these missionaries would come and visit, they'd be like, oh, that's Christine from Nepal. We've been praying for her. Mm-hmm. You know, and they actually, it builds community when you pray together. And so here is something that takes 10 minutes in a morning. And it built so much community in our little family. And it didn't take that long, but I can tell you it gets squeezed out by trying to get everything else in. Mm-hmm. And so that's just sometimes what I want to encourage is don't miss the really important rocks that your family desperately needs because you're trying to do what your neighbor's doing. You know, and it's not producing great results in our teens.
2: Yeah.
0: They're anxious, they're fearful, they're scared. I think they're getting it from us.
2: Yeah, me too.
0: You know, because we're so invested in them that it's almost like our kids are bearing the weight of that.
2: Yeah.
0: Whereas, you know, the simple act of praying together as a family teaches them, yeah, the world is a scary place, but we're going to pray about that.
2: And I've never seen my kids more desperate for prayer than in their teen years.
0: Yeah.
2: They're very open. When you say, how can I pray for you? They have a long list because they're dealing with a lot of pressures, a lot of anxiety, a lot of things at school that they're struggling with or friendships or classes. And so to ask that question, and we, Melissa, would, food is always a gathering place.
0: We would eat three boys.
2: Yes. When we had breakfast together, it was like I made something, they would eat, but then we'd pray on the way to school.
0: That's good.
2: And it just became a habit. And so putting those habits and rhythms in, I know it can sound daunting at first, but I like what you're saying, like just make some space. Maybe it's dinner or bedtime, something that you just take a few minutes to see what's going on.
1: Let me just say this. We meet a ton of couples who say family life helped them when they needed it the most. And that's what being a family life partner is all about, helping others find that same encouragement and tools that you found right here.
2: And we'd love for you to join us. So click the donate button at familylifetoday.com and become a partner today.
1: Now, here's my question for you, Melissa. How do we know if it's an idol?
0: Yeah, I think that's something we've got to each pray about and think about. I find it's how I react when I don't get it. Mm-hmm. You know, if there's anger, frustration, tears, discontentment, you know, if it's robbing me of joy, that's sometimes a sign. Maybe the problem is me.
1: Yeah.
0: Mm-hmm. And it's also, here's the other thing. It's not just how I react when I don't get it. It's what I spend my time pursuing. So I would say time, money, and thought life. What am I thinking about? I remember one time I heard a speaker who said, what do you think about when you're not thinking?
2: I've heard that asked too. Isn't that a good question?
0: Yeah. What am I ruminating on?
2: I've asked my kids that too.
0: Yeah. It's a really good question.
1: And your kids will know.
0: Yeah.
1: What mom and dad.
2: Oh, that's a good question. What do you think as a parent? Kids, what do you think I think about the most?
0: That's good. And you know, and I know some of these things, even what we were just talking about with trying to find family rhythms for spiritual growth can seem daunting. And so I do want to say, if you haven't done those things, I think as moms, and I'm sure as dads, we carry around this weight of failure.
2: Yes.
0: And so I do just want to say, tomorrow's another day. You know, don't let what's happened in the past in your family be what determines the future. I would go to my kids and say, let's say you've never had prayer together as a family and you've got teenagers. I would just go to them and say, hey, I'm realizing this is something I missed as a parent. And one, I want to say I'm sorry because there's a lot in this world we can't control. I'd really like us to pray together as a family. And I know that might feel so weird. And I know y'all might think, what's going on with mom and dad? But it's something I should have prioritized a long time ago. Could y'all help me figure out a way that we could do this together as a family? It invites them in.
1: That's great.
0: It acknowledges, hey, maybe we didn't do it right. And kids need to hear that from us. If I could say anything, we need to be good apologizers as parents to our teens. They are learning so much from our example in that I come to you and say, hey, I'm sorry I didn't do it right. I think the more we step into that, we can make changes in these years. Don't think you missed it. And if you missed it in the teen years, you can still do it with your 20-year-olds.
2: I'm so glad you said that. I was going to say the same thing of how to navigate that. And I would add this too. Consider it like trying to open a door to their heart of even empathizing with their life. Like, man, I can't imagine being a teenager in these days where the culture feels so chaotic, so crazy. I can't imagine. You carry a lot.
0: Yeah.
2: I want to pray for you. I want to be able to be there and go to God for you on your behalf. Kids, whether they're believing in Jesus at that point or not, they're like, help me. Somebody help me.
0: Yeah.
1: I know that our listeners have heard me say this, so I'll keep it short, but two of my sons said to me as adult men and married now, out of nowhere at a lunch that I could tell, you know, halfway through the lunch, oh, they've talked and they've set up this lunch, you know, and they both said, Dad, we felt like the congregation was more important to you than us. Thousands of people were more important than. And it was one of those moments, Melissa, where it's like, the second it came out of their mouth, I knew they were right. It wasn't like, I'm going to defend myself. What do you mean? And I asked questions like, what do you mean by that? But it was one of those moments where I had to say, I am so sorry.
0: Yeah.
1: But what Ann just said, guess what? We're not done. Mm-hmm. Even though they're not in the house anymore, I can still be a better dad for the next 20 years, and I'm going to do that. So the apology, like you said, that is huge for our kids to hear us own up to our mistakes.
0: Mm. That's right. And what a powerful moment it was for them to get to say it to you.
1: Oh, man.
0: And you to be able to say, yeah, I'm sorry.
2: Dave's really good at receiving that kind of criticism.
1: Because I'm an idiot, and I know it.
2: No, but not everybody is okay with hearing hard things from our kids.
1: It is hard. I'm not saying it was easy, but like you said, when we apologize,
0: it's powerful.
1: That vulnerability and humility opens up a relationship that they will lean into rather than lean away from.
0: It's amazing. It really is when you get to, wow, doing what the Bible says to do actually works. I mean, you know, because all throughout the scriptures, Jesus is actually teaching, hey, when your brother sins against you, here's how you do it. And even the Lord's Prayer, forgive us our debts as we forgive our debtors. You know, it's presupposing we're going to have conflict. We're going to need forgiveness. And surely in the family unit, we as parents are going to have to say, I'm sorry.
2: What did you do for that devotional time in the morning? You said it only took a few minutes. What exactly did you do?
0: We did a lot of different things through the years. We found some good devotionals from different places that weren't actually about for teens. They were just general devotionals, you know, so we used some of those. Tim Keller has some good ones, you know, just his on the Psalms. He has one on wisdom. Really short, but very biblical, really good. Right now, we're using Alistair Begg's daily devotional. And so what I found, kids can actually go to that level. You know, you don't have to have one, especially in the teen years. Maybe in the 10 or 11, you might do something a little more accessible for kids. But the teen years, you know, these kids are reading hard things in high school.
2: And they're thinking deep things.
0: Yeah. Oh, yeah. So they can really kind of rise to the occasion and really think through it. We've also just read through scripture. You know, I loved, we did the Gospel of John one year. And I said, hey, I want you to read this. I actually started it with, how do you tell a good lie? And they were like, what do you mean? Yeah, how do you tell a good lie? I was like, what do you do if you're going to tell a good lie? And we talked about how you shouldn't tell many facts. You shouldn't name names. You know, you should be really careful about how you tell a good lie. And I said, I want you to read the gospel accounts. If they're telling a lie, they're really bad liars. Mm-hmm. They give way too many details. They tell cities they went to. They tell people they talked to. And I want you to think about that as we read through the Gospel of John.
2: We're all like, I want you to be my mom.
3: That's
2: isn't that good?
3: That's
2: but,
3: good.
0: You know, it's almost like you're doing apologetics with your kids.
2: Yeah. In secret.
0: Yeah. We should never assume that they know these things. I mean, I do feel badly. We did get, my daughter got to college and she goes, yeah, I realized I went through Christian school and was raised by y'all and I don't know that I was ever taught how to study the Bible. And you're like, oops, okay, that's really bad. Because we did devotionals, but we never really talked about observation, interpretation, application. So we all miss things, right?
2: Of course.
0: I mean, all of us miss things. And thankfully, she got to a college ministry where they're teaching how do you actually study the Bible? We all need that.
1: Well, I think it's interesting. You know, we started talking about how our kids can be an idol. Really, their walk with God as Christian parents determines our happiness. I think a couple things. One, I always used to preach this, idols never deliver. And even if they made the team or got all the A's or got this guy, it's like it still won't deliver. Mm-hmm. It'll still, you'll never be happy. But I think the thing we often forget, I forgot, is like the goal often for us as Christian parents is I want a teenager who's walking with God so well. Like if they're 30 years old and walking with God, but they weren't at 15, I'm good with that. Yeah. And at 15, the mistakes they made were part of the things God used to get them to be a man or woman of God at 25 and 30 and 35. But when they're making those mistakes and they're in your house, you're freaking out because you think that's the end goal. No, it might be part of the way God's going to...
2: That's what I would say, you know, too. We get so worried and fatalistic about the mistakes our teens are making when honestly in the long run that could be driving them to the Father.
0: It's such a short season. This is the season, keep the door open.
2: Yeah.
0: And one thing I'll say about that there was Rhonda about what you just said. Watch how you respond when other kids are doing bad things too.
2: I was so bad at this. Go ahead, keep talking.
1: What do you mean?
0: Your child is if they hear you say, oh, Johnny, you know, I knew Johnny was going to go bad and we all knew Johnny was bad. And, you know, and they hear this negative talk about your friend Johnny, who's doing these things and how he's, you know, not redeemable in some ways.
1: Yeah.
0: If they make a mistake, how you talked about Johnny is how they're going to assume they're going to talk with, that you would talk with them.
1: Yeah.
0: And so it's just something to be careful about. Like, rather say, hey, maybe we should pray about Johnny. Because, you know, he really just needs to know Jesus.
1: And he's on a journey. Yeah.
2: And let's just say, the things going on today in school, like you have furries.
0: Yeah.
2: So kids are thinking they're animals.
0: Yes.
2: And it's so easy. You know, the kids are transitioning. There's so much going on that you could roll your eyes about and be like, what? That is lunacy.
0: Yeah.
2: What kind of kid you can make so many... And I've shared this before too. One of our sons was talking about a boy and here's what I said. Is that the guy, like that bad kid that smokes pot all the time? And so if we can respond with love and grace, just like all you have to do is read the Gospels and see how Jesus responded because he dealt with everyone in the same manner.
0: Yes.
2: Respectful, loving, drawing them to the Father.
0: Yes. And this will sound impossible to be that kind of parent.
1: Yeah.
0: And so what I always want to say to parents is the only way you become that kind of parent is abiding in this book.
2: Yes.
0: Like the fruit of the Spirit is born you know, by abiding. Jesus says, if you abide in me and my words abide in you, you're going to bear much fruit. It's not that you start putting this fruit on. You don't start tying it to your tree, so to speak. It's born, but he's given us one method by which this happens. And that's we plant ourselves in his word. We pray. We're with the people in the church. That's that foundation we need. We want that for our kids. But in this season, that's what we need. We need the word nourishing our soul. We need prayer to give us hope. We need the community of the church. So we have people who will stand with us in this so that we'll know we're not alone. But that's the only way that happens. It's impossible to do it in our own strength.
2: And let me just add, if you're listening and you're thinking, I need prayer so bad, you can contact us. We will pray for you. We have a team that will pray for you. All you have to do is go to familylife.com/pray for me and we will pray for you.
1: Every parent needs that.
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1: Yeah, and again, her book, which you need to get, or you know somebody that needs this book. 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
6: It's Crazy Money Day. Hi, I'm Chuck Bentley with My Money Life from Crown. In 1969, bank teller John Conrad walked out of a bank with $215,000 in cash, then disappeared. For more than 50 years, he lived under a false identity, successfully avoiding capture. Only at the end of his life did he reveal who he really was. 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Proverbs 10:2 says, "Ill-gotten treasures have no lasting value, but righteousness delivers from death." 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True wealth is measured by the integrity with which we earn it, manage it, and use it to honor the Lord. 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
7: 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Church members gathered to worship on a Sunday morning in eastern Kazakhstan. Without warning, a large police squad raided the church service. Law enforcement officials claimed they received an emergency phone call reporting illegal religious activity. The officers waited until the service was concluded, then mothers with small children were allowed to leave. Everyone else was detained. The police filed charges against the pastor and 14 other church members. According to local authorities, the Christians acted unlawfully by observing religious practices in an unapproved location. Pray for churches in eastern Kazakhstan to find favor and be allowed to continue worshiping together.
8: I will not let my brothers and sisters suffer in silence, nor will I let them serve alone. 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
9: Father in heaven, thank you for this
10: day. God, I praise you because you are always...
11: Hi, Jesus.
12: The Bible reminds us, the Lord is near to all who call on him. That's why God gave us the gift of prayer, because he wants to talk with us.
9: It's like a hotline to God.
10: Yeah, you can just dial him up.
11: Isn't that cool? 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
12: this day. 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
13: Hey, this is Pastor Jen, Connections Pastor at the Table Church in Commons Mall in Federal Way, and I'd love for you to join me in praying the Lord's Prayer. Our Father, who art in heaven, hallowed be thy name. Thy kingdom come, thy will be done, on earth as it is in heaven. Give us this day our daily bread, and forgive us our trespasses as we forgive those who trespass against us. And lead us not into temptation, but deliver us from evil. For thine is the kingdom, the power, and the glory forever and ever. Amen.
14: I'm John Summers. Vice President J.D. Vance won't say if the U.S. has plans to help the Iranian people overthrow the regime.
15: There are a lot of course, additional tools that we have at our disposal. Some of those the president will use and some of them he won't.
14: A Republican congressman says Senator Mitch McConnell's hoping to return to Capitol Hill when the Senate reconvenes September 14th. New Jersey Governor Mikey Sherrill railed against the Trump administration after the state was denied FEMA relief. An ICE agent's federally charged with lying about events leading up to the shooting of a Venezuelan alien in the leg. Northwest Arkansas is powering most of the state's job growth. Bureau of Labor Statistics data released Wednesday show Fayetteville Springdale Rogers payrolls grew 2.6% over the past year, nearly four times the statewide rate of 0.7%. From America's News Network, USA Radio News.
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20: Good morning. In Bonnie Lake on East 410 at 171st Avenue Court East, someone is stuck in the right lane, so definitely watch out for that. Out of Renton on North 167, just starting to slow down around 405. Now there's lots going on in the area this weekend. Fairs in Monroe and Puyallup, the Apple Cup in Seattle, the Sounders, Mariners, and Rain are all playing games. 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
22: 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That's what fairness is based on. 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Listen, God deals on the basis of justice and mercy. Justice is God giving us what we deserve. Mercy is God not giving us what we deserve. Friend, grace is God giving us what we do not deserve. Don't ever ask God for justice. If you get justice, you'll be in a pickle. Ask God for mercy.
21: Welcome to Love Worth Finding, featuring profound truth simply stated by pastor and author Adrian Rogers. Fairness is a wonderful human attribute we learn when we're young and demand of each other as we grow. In Matthew chapter 20, Jesus shares the parable of the vineyard workers. In part one of today's program, we learned that this parable is a glimpse at the character of God, who is not fair, but he is good. And that really is good news. If you have your Bible, turn to Matthew 20, verse 15, as Adrian Rogers shares part two of God is not fair.
22: God is not fair, but God is good. Now you need to get the background of this passage of Scripture. There's a man who has a vineyard. He needs some workers, so he goes out early in the morning at the beginning of the day and hires some laborers. Then he goes out again at 9 and hires some more laborers. Then he goes out again at 12 and hires some more laborers. Then he goes in 3 in the afternoon and hires some more laborers. Then also some at 5 at the last hour before sunset. Now pay time comes. And he starts with those who came last, and he gives them a day's wages. And then the ones who had been working all day said, boy, this is going to be wonderful. Look, he gave those who only labored an hour a day's labor. I wonder what we're going to get. And they got the same thing. They were disgruntled, and they felt discriminated against. And they voiced their grievance. And they ended at the end of the day saying, it just isn't fair. I want you to learn tonight some incredible truths, some great truths that will see you through in life. And if you don't learn these, I think you're going to get your nose bumped on the spiritual highway. Truth number one, it's always too soon to quit, but never too late to start. Always too soon to quit, But it is never too late to start. Now look in verse 6. And about the 11th hour he went out and found others standing idle and saith unto them, Why stand ye here all the day idle? And they came at the 11th hour. Now he's not talking here about deathbed repentance. He's not talking about burning the candle of life for yourself and then blowing the smoke in God's face. Now there is a deathbed repentance. God will save anybody if they're drawing their last breath, if they call upon him to save them. But that's not what he's trying to teach here, or what he is teaching here. Second truth, if you bargain with God, you will cheat yourself. Look now in verse 2. And when he had agreed with the laborers for a penny a day, he sent them into his vineyard. That means an agreement had to be made. That means there was some haggling. And finally, they agree. There's a contract, and they go into the vineyard. I was called into the vineyard early. God saved me at 14, called me to preach at 16. I've been pastoring since I was 19. It's all I've ever done. And if you've been called early, praise God that you've been kept from much sinning. Praise him for that. I praise God I've never known what it is to use alcohol or tobacco or to be morally impure with fornication. I'm so glad that God saved me from all of that. I'm so glad that God called me early in the morning into his vineyard. And if God has called you that way, thank him. Praise him that you have been saved from much sinning. But if God calls you late in the day, praise him that he has forgiven you much. You see, listen, friend, to bargain with God is to cheat yourself. Now, these people were bargaining with God, the ones who came early, and nothing wrong with coming early, but they were trying to drive a bargain. The others came with what we would call a gentleman's agreement. They were saying, we know that you will do whatever's right and we trust you. We don't ask for a contract. We just simply go into the vineyard to work. Now what our Lord is doing here is teaching the difference between service that comes out of legalism and service that comes out of love. The principle is that God gives the best who leave the choice with him. If you bargain with God, you will cheat yourself. Now here's the third principle. You will be very wise if you let God keep the books. The legalist always has his eye on the clock. He knows how many hours he has served. He knows what so-called sacrifices he's made. And he really doesn't have the vineyard in his mind. He doesn't have his master in his mind. He has himself on his mind. When I was a boy, among other jobs that I worked at when I was in junior high school, I worked in a drugstore. But that was kind of a drugstore we had back yonder that had a soda fountain in it. And I cooked hamburgers. You didn't know I could do that. I made ice cream sundaes. I did all of these things there in the soda fountain for Mr. Allbritton. And in the evening time, when it was time to close, which was 11 o'clock, I would sweep the floor. Now, we didn't have air conditioning in that drugstore. We had folding doors that opened right out to the street. I had my eye on the clock. It is now 10:59. 11 o'clock, closing time. I saw a car pull up outside. I went to the door. I began to fasten the door, bolt it down. They came and knocked on the door. I said, we're closed. I turned around, and Mr. Allbritton was standing right behind me. He said, son, I've had this store for X number of years. He said, that's the first time a customer was ever turned away. I felt about that high. Now, what was the difference? I was a legalist. I had my eye on the clock. I was not concerned about Mr. Allbritton's vineyard. Now listen to me, friend. You'll get more if you let God keep the books. If you keep the books, let me tell you what the danger is. Number one, you may overpay yourself on some occasion. Sometimes we think we're really doing great things, and we may not. I heard a black preacher use a very poignant illustration one time. He was preaching to preachers, and he said, "Now you preachers, you talk about all of those souls that got saved Sunday morning in your church. You might be prone to think they got saved because of your preaching." He said, "Have you ever gone dove hunting? And a man in this field over here will shoot a dove, but he keeps on flying, and he lands in your field." He said, "That man that fell at your altar this morning, someone may have wounded him a long time ago. Somebody witnessed to him. Somebody shared Christ with him. And you say, look what I did with my preaching." You see, sometimes you may take credit for something that you really don't deserve credit for. And there are other times when you don't even realize how you've been used of God, but God is using you in a very special way. Listen to Matthew 25 now. Just go forward to Matthew 25. Jesus is talking about those that he's going to reward. And he said, "And I was hungered, and ye gave me meat. And I was thirsty, and you gave me drink. I was a stranger, and you took me in, naked, and you clothed me. I was sick, and ye visited me. I was in prison, and you came unto me." Then shall the righteous answer him, saying, "Lord, when saw we thee and hungered and fed thee, or thirsty and gave thee to drink? When saw we thee a stranger, took thee in, or naked and clothed thee? Or when saw we thee sick or in prison and came unto thee?" And the king shall answer and say unto them, "Verily I say unto you, inasmuch as you've done it unto the least of one of these my brethren, you've done it unto me." Here are people who've been serving the Lord, doing acts of kindness. They're not keeping a record. As a matter of fact, they don't have it in their books. They say, "Lord, when was that? When were you thirsty and I gave you something to drink? When were you naked? I gave you clothes. When were you in prison and I visited you?" You know, if we were to pay ourselves, if we would keep the books, we might overpay ourselves sometimes and underpay ourselves sometimes. Sometimes what we think is the most incidental thing, if it's done out of loyalty, God blesses. I told you a while back about a letter I received from a man. He said, "Forgive me for taking so long to write this letter, but I want to tell you how God used you in my life." He said, "It was on Merritt Island where you used to pastor." He said, "I was a long-haired surfer going down the road with my surfboard, and you stopped and picked me up. It was a hot day. And you talked to me about Jesus." He said, "I laughed at you. I made as if it had no impact on me at all. You let me out." He said, "I went on my way. But I was never, ever able to forget what you said to me until I gave my heart to Christ." He said, "Jesus saved me, and now I'm pastor of a very wonderful church. And I just want to thank you." Well, you see, look, I didn't even remember it. I thought, do I remember now? I think maybe vaguely, faintly. I remember picking that boy up. You see, sometimes the things we do, we don't put in the books. The things we think we have done, God does not put in the books. But you will be wise to let God keep the books. Now here's the fourth thing. Don't look for fairness. Ask for mercy. Look in verses 14 and 15. The owner of the vineyard said, "Take that thine is and go thy way. And I will give unto this last even as unto thee. Is it not lawful for me to do what I will with mine own? Is thine eye evil because I'm good?" Now the concept of fairness is based on the idea that I am owed something in comparison with others. I want my fair share. That's what fairness is based on. But God doesn't deal with fairness. Listen, God deals on the basis of justice and mercy. He said, "Look, it's mine. I can do with it what I will. You see, God is good. God is merciful. But you can only receive mercy after you agree with justice. Justice is God giving us what we deserve. Mercy is God not giving us what we deserve. Friend, grace that we heard about is God giving us what we do not deserve. And I'm so grateful for God's grace. God showed grace to these people who came at the 11th hour into the vineyard. Now, if you serve God for fairness, you get upset if somebody gets more than you. And you get upset if they got it sooner than you. And you get upset if somebody gets something that you don't get. Now, friend, don't ever ask God for justice. If you get justice, you'll be in a pickle. Ask God for mercy. Now, here's the fifth thing I want you to learn, and we'll be finished. Another's blessing is never your loss. Because God blessed these at the 11th hour, that doesn't mean that those who came at the first hour somehow suffered loss. Look in verses 14 and 15 again. Take that thine is and go thy way. I will give unto the last even as unto thee. Is it not lawful for me to do what I will with mine own? Is thine eye evil because I am good? When one serves for reward, it is not long before he's complaining that he is not sufficiently rewarded. Do you remember the story of the prodigal son, Luke 15? One brother went off and wasted his father's substance in riotous living. The other brother stayed home. That was fine. The other brother worked in the vineyard, and that was fine. But the other brother got all bent out of shape. And the reason he got bent out of shape is that when the younger brother came home, the father loved him, hugged him, put a ring on his hand, shoes on his feet, and barbecued the fatted calf. The older brother said, "This is not fair. I've worked for you all this time, and look how you're treating this son of yours." He couldn't even call him his brother. Well, somehow, this elder brother thought that his younger brother's blessing was his loss. Father said, "Look to the older brother, all that I have is yours. Don't worry if somebody gets more than you get. Don't worry if God is blessing someone more than he's blessing you, supposedly. Don't be a legalist. Legalism is the root of jealousy. And jealousy is the root of ingratitude. And ingratitude is the root of self-pity. And self-pity is the root of bitterness and envy. Thank God for what he does for you. Don't drive a bargain with God. We're going to be much happier in this life if we take our eyes off of our brothers and sisters and put our eyes on the Lord Jesus Christ and be grateful for what he does. You know, a lot of us have the elder brother syndrome, the legalist syndrome. I've pastored churches where people resent newcomers into the church. These people are taking up all the room. That man is sitting in my seat. And they get upset when a newcomer comes in and shares in the blessings like those who've been laboring for 10, 15, 20, 30 years in this church. What a pity that is when people feel that way. What I'm trying to say is this. Someone else's blessing is not your loss. There's no seniority in the kingdom of heaven. Now, when we get to heaven, not everybody's going to say have the same reward. You know, we sing that song, "Just give me a cabin in the corner of glory land." Well, it may be all you get. I'm serious. Jesus said, lay up for yourself treasure in heaven. Some will have more than others. Oh, this verse doesn't make sense. But how is that treasure laid up in heaven? By loving free service. Now, I want to close the message. But what about those of you who are living in the 11th hour right now? Those of you who are saved and you're in the 11th hour, you haven't been serving the Lord. What I want you to do is to say, Lord, how can I use these last days for you? Don't coast into the holy city.
0: cross the line with your heart blazing, the torch held high for the Lord Jesus Christ. Now, maybe you're not even saved, and it's the 11th hour for you. And you're saying, you know, I've lived this way. I guess I'll just have to die this way and miss heaven. No, you don't. Billy Sunday was a famous evangelist in the 20s, the 30s of the last century. He was a mighty man of God. He was a former Major League Baseball player, a great athlete. But he was a drunkard, an alcoholic. God saved him and God transformed him. And God used him as a mighty preacher of the Word of God. When Billy went to a particular city one time, they said, Billy, there's a man in this city who used to play baseball with you. We call him the old timer. Billy, why don't you go by and talk to him about Jesus? If you were to talk to him, perhaps he'd get saved. We've talked to him and it doesn't seem to do any good. So Billy Sunday went to talk to this man they called the old timer. And Billy explained the gospel to him and said, old timer, you remember we had a good time playing baseball and we had a lot of fun. But old timer, there was some things that I did that were wrong, and Jesus forgave me and Jesus saved me, and he wants to save you. And the old timer said to Billy, Billy, thank you for coming to see me. We did have some good times together. We were close friends. But I remember that day when you heard that gospel band on the street corner and they preached. I remember, Billy, when you went into the mission there and you gave your heart to Christ. Billy, you went that way and I went this way. And now my life is just about over. Billy Sunday said, well, old timer, God is merciful. It may be the 11th hour, but come on in. Come in and be saved. The old timer said, nope. It's too late for me. I made my choice a long time ago. Billy Sunday pled with the old timer, but the old timer shook his head and refused Christ. Billy said, in my mind, I saw a picture. The sun was sinking in the west. It was the bottom of the ninth inning. The old timer was at bat. He had two strikes against him. The bottom of the ninth. The ball came across the plate, big and soft. The crowd said, swing, old timer, swing. And Billy said, he never even lifted the bat from his shoulder. Don't be like that man. This may be God calling you. You may be one of those 11th hour people. Maybe today is the first time you've ever really understood that God will save anybody, anytime, any place who will call upon him. It's always too soon to quit. It's never too late to start. Aren't you glad that God is not fair, but God is good? Aren't you glad for his mercy? We don't want fairness. We need mercy, and we can have it. Father God, I pray that you'll help all of us not to try to bargain with you, not to keep books, but Lord, to lovingly and joyfully serve you and trust you.
1: Amen. Maybe today, as you've listened to Pastor Rogers, you see your need to surrender to the mercy and the grace and the forgiveness of God. Aren't you glad he's not fair? Pray something like this from your heart. Oh, God in heaven, I know that I'm a sinner. I know that I deserve punishment from you, but you're offering me your grace. Jesus died in my place on the cross and rose again to new life, and you're offering me his righteousness today. So I receive that. Would you come in? Would you change me from the inside out? Rob my sin and give me the righteousness of Jesus and help me to live forgiven from this day forward, I pray. In Jesus' name, amen. 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
3: In Renton on North 167, a little slow as you're trying to get onto 405. Then on North 405, it is busy from Highway 169 to Sunset Boulevard. 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
5: 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We should always be asking ourselves, in the way that we're speaking, are my words creating peace or division?

0: peace, it doesn't just happen. It's got to be pursued. Welcome to Discovering the Jewish Jesus. I'm your host, Dustin Roberts. And today, Rabbi Schneider, he opens Psalm 34 to reveal why becoming a peacemaker is one of the clearest reflections of God's heart. Together, we'll learn how God's peace can transform our relationships and draw us closer to Him. As that peace takes root in our lives, it will fill us with hope, healing, and purpose, and a joy that reaches those around us. Let's get started. Here's Rabbi Schneider.
1: The book of Revelation, chapter number 15, verse 3. We read there that when we get to heaven, we're going to sing the song of Moses. Now, that song from Revelation chapter 15, verse 3, incorporates the song of Moses that we read about in Exodus chapter 15. So today I'm going to sing a little song. I'm no singer, but I'm a praiser. From the book of Exodus chapter 15, we read there in verse number 1, then Moses and the sons of Israel sang this song to the Lord and said this, I will sing

peace and pursue it. I've talked a lot about departing evil, so I'm going to not focus on that right now. Instead, I'm going to focus on the second part of verse number 14. Seek peace and pursue it. Now, I'm sure that you know, like I do, some people, and they're like almost the opposite of seeking peace. I mean, if you're with them, they're going to begin to talk about somebody else, and they're going to begin to make fun of somebody else, and they're just sources of division. We need, beloved, to walk in the anointing. If we're going to walk in the refuge of Hashem, of Father God, we need to be peacemakers. Jesus said on the Sermon on the Mount, blessed are the peacemakers. We should always be asking ourselves, in the way that we're speaking, are my words creating peace or division? Let me tell you, unity brings life. Division, it only brings death. We need to be actively, listen, seeking peace and building bridges of peace. Anybody can criticize. Anybody can complain. Anybody can be a source of division. It takes no effort to be a divider. It takes no effort to be one that sows discord and division, because that's the spirit of the age. The world is covered by darkness. Jesus said that the place that we're living in is where Satan's throne is right now. Yeshua reigns over everything. But Jesus said, the earth is where Satan is roaming right now, looking for people to devour. And so to be somebody that walks in criticism, that sows division and discord, this takes no effort at all. But to be a peacemaker, to be one that is seeking peace, that takes effort. And everything, listen, that's godly takes effort. Anything that you're doing to build yourself up in the spirit will take effort, because the river in this world is flowing a different way. In other words, it takes no effort to yield to the lust of the flesh. That takes no effort at all. You just go with the flow. You just go with your own impulses. You eat whatever you want to eat. You don't discipline yourself. That takes no effort. You indulge yourself in physical pleasure. That's just the natural disposition of the body, which is enforced by the culture of the age. But to resist evil, whether it's in our bodily impulses, departing from evil, whether it's in resisting speaking division and seeking peace instead, this takes effort. And it's God's purpose that we're living in this world where we're going to have to put forth an effort to grow in Him. This is why Jesus said, strive. Listen to that. Jesus said these words. He said, strive. Now you think about that word striving. Striving, that's like an immense focused effort. If you say that someone is striving to do something, or they're striving to accomplish a goal, that means they are putting forth a tremendous effort. They're striving. Now listen to what Jesus said. Yeshua said, strive to enter through the narrow gate. For many will seek to enter and not be able. For the way that leads to life is straight and narrow, and few there be that find it. But the way that leads to destruction is broad and wide, and many there be that take it. Yeshua said, to walk down the road that leads to life, we're going to have to strive. And this gets back to what we're looking at in our scripture for the day, verse 14. Seek peace. Seeking peace involves striving. It takes effort. And the Lord made it that we would have to exert effort, because it's in exerting effort in the spirit that we grow strong in the spirit. How did Yeshua begin his ministry? He began his ministry by first being led into the wilderness right after his baptism at the Jordan River, right after John the Baptist, we call him John the Immerser, immersed him in water in the Jordan River. Right after that experience, we know Yeshua comes out of the water. The Lord speaks to him and says, you are my beloved son, and in you I am well pleased. And then immediately we read, beloved one, that the Spirit of the Lord led

0: Jesus, Yeshua, into the wilderness, where Yeshua was tempted by the devil for 40 days. Why would God lead Jesus into the wilderness to be tempted by the devil for 40 days before Yeshua began his public ministry? Because it was in resisting the devil's temptation. It was in resisting the darkness that Yeshua's power was perfected. Yeshua, the Bible says, he grew in stature before both God and man. In other words, he had to grow into his fullness. And part of the process of Yeshua growing into his fullness, growing into the power that was necessary for him to do the miracles that he did and to go to the cross, part of that involved him having to resist the powers of darkness in the wilderness, because the resistance made him strong. The scriptures tell us that after he resisted for 40 days in the wilderness, the powers of darkness, he came out of the wilderness, listen, in the might of the Ruach HaKodesh. It doesn't say that he went into the wilderness in the power of the Spirit, but the text tells us he came out of that experience in the power of the Spirit, because God's power, like the Apostle Paul taught in the book of Corinthians, chapter 12, God's power was perfected in Yeshua's weakness. In other words, when Yeshua clung to the Father and clung to the Word of God in that temptation experience, God's power was perfected in him. In the same way, when you and I go against the current of the age, when we resist the darkness that all around is wanting to use us to be a source of division, wanting to use us to criticize people, wanting to use us to complain, when we resist that by doing what David told us to do in verse 14, seeking peace, we are made strong. And when you get strong, you'll be happy. So resist the darkness, resist criticism, resist judging, and instead, beloved, seek peace. Seek love, because love covers a multitude of sins. Let's be peacemakers. Blessed are the peacemakers.
1: 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It's completely free, whether you choose to give to this ministry or not. So check it out today. And for those of you who do choose to give, thank you so much. And now, back to Rabbi with the second half of today's lesson.
0: And then we go to verse 15. The eyes of the Lord are toward the righteous. There's another scripture that says that the eyes of the Lord are wandering to and fro across the earth, looking for someone that will be totally devoted to him so that he can show himself strong to that person. In other words, the Lord is wanting to bless us. He's wanting to show himself strong in our life. But in order for him to release that blessing, there has to be a channel that we create in our life by being faithful to him. The eyes of the Lord are toward the righteous. And so, once again, his eyes are looking to and fro across the earth, looking for someone that he can bless, looking for someone that he can prove himself to, looking for someone that he can do miracles for. But in order for him to bless people and do the miracles that he wants to do, in order for him to surround us with his manifest glory, we have to be looking exclusively to him. This is what Jesus taught in John 14. If you love me, he said, and obey me and keep my word, I will manifest myself to you, and my Father and I will make our home in your life. Notice, God is wanting to bless us. God is wanting to do something for you. God is wanting to show himself strong to you in your life. But in order for him to do that, we have to do our part. You see, many of us are just looking for Hashem, for Father, to act upon us. We're just like waiting down here passively for him to do something in our life. And there is an element of waiting on God, and there's an element of God's sovereignty and grace that he can just choose to bless us irrespective of what we do or don't do. That happens. God's blessed me many times. But there's another truth that we need to understand. It's not just that God does his part and we just wait passively down here hoping he'll do something. No, there's something that we can do that will cause him to act. Remember the story of the woman with the hemorrhage was bleeding all those years, and Yeshua was walking and ministering in the crowd, and there was all these people that surrounded Jesus. So many people pressing in on him, so many hundreds of people that it was almost impossible to touch him. But there was a woman that said, if I can just touch him, I know I'll be well. I know I'll receive a healing. And this woman pushed through that crowd. It took effort. It took resolve. She pressed through that crowd, and from behind, she touched him. And as soon as she touched him, Jesus turned around and he said, who touched me? And the disciples looked at him, his apostles, and he said, Lord, what do you mean? I mean, everyone's touching you. Lord, look at all these people around us. They're all pressing in and touching you. What do you mean? Jesus said, no. He said, somebody touched me. I felt the power go out from me. In other words, beloved ones, that touch, the touch of that woman that said, if I just touch him, I know I'll be healed. That touch, there was a draw to it. There was an expectancy. Eventually, that woman was identified. And you know what Jesus said to her? Woman, your faith has made you well. Now, I want you to consider this. Jesus, in that situation, he did not sovereignly choose to just, you know, pick that woman out of the crowd and heal her. No, it was her faith that pressed through the crowd that touched him that caused her to receive that supernatural touch. It was her faith that released his power in her life. The point that I'm making is sometimes we're just waiting for God to do something in our life from the upper world. But we have to understand that we in the lower world influence the upper world. That it's not just God choosing for no reason at all to just, you know, I'm going to do something for this one, but not for that one. A lot of times it's because you and I have done something that has touched him, that's moved him. The Lord says here, his eyes are toward the righteous. What does that mean? When you and I are choosing to walk before him by his grace with integrity of heart, we're looking to treat other people right. We're looking to put him first. His eyes are towards us, and he's going to do something to bless us. So let's not just think about it's all about being waiting here, you know, passively for God. No, we can influence him to touch us. Let's continue on. His ears are open to their cry. His ears are open to the cry of those who love him, who are putting him first, who are choosing him. And then in verse number 17, the righteous cry and the Lord hears. It's the same truth. The righteous, those that are living their life for him, he hears their cry. He's attentive to them. He delivers them. He's with them. David said, I've never seen God's children forsaken. The Lord is near. I love this. To the brokenhearted. I really want you to hear this. The Lord is near to the brokenhearted, and he saves those who are crushed. I know that many of you can testify to this with me. The times in my life that I have felt most connected to God, the times that I have felt most loved in my spirit, have been times, beloved ones, where I've been brokenhearted before the Lord. Times that I've been forsaken by everybody. It's during those times that God has so often come to me, and I've just felt his love wrap around my soul like a warm blanket. I remember years and years ago, I was thrown out of my house. This was back, you know, this is going back almost 40 years ago. I was thrown out of my house. And it was mostly all because of my faith in Jesus. I mean, I was immature. I was not a perfect person. But at the end of the day, I was thrown out of my house because of my faith in Jesus. And I remember being thrown out of my home and losing all my Jewish friends because they all thought I was nuts. And the first day that I had immediately had to find an apartment, a place to live. And I remember waking up that next day after being thrown out of my house. And I remember going outside and I was looking at just the world outside of me. And I went out of this apartment, was looking at the street, and it was so surreal. It was like everything that I saw was like bathed in this bubble of peace. It was surreal. The world looked completely different to me. Everything that I was seeing was bathed in the softness of God's love. Why? Because Hashem, Father God, was carrying me. I had just been thrown out of my house. I'd lost all my friends. I had nothing. And in that place of brokenness, God knew how much I needed his supernatural help. It was like he was holding up the world before me. And everything that I was experiencing was clothed in his softness. And he does the same for all of his children. David says, the Lord is near to the brokenhearted, and he saves those who are crushed in spirit. He will never leave you or forsake you. Even when our hairs are gray, beloved, he will never leave us or forsake us. In fact, we're believing God that even as we age, we're going to go from glory to glory, from grace to grace, and from faith to faith. That even as Jesus, during his first miracle in the Gospel of John, turned the water to wine, it was after the good wine had been drunken at the wedding that Jesus turned the water to wine. And they came to the leader of the wedding and they said, what's going on? You saved the best wine till last. Most people, they serve the best wine first. Then after others have drunken freely, they serve the bad wine. I believe that's a prophetic picture of our lives in the supernatural. When we make Jesus first, the latter years of our life, the latter wine are going to be the best, most fulfilling years of our life because we're going, beloved, from grace to grace and from strength to strength. I love you most importantly today. Father loves you. He loves you so much that he sent his only son to bring you to himself. And beloved, he will never leave you, forsake you. Keep putting him first. I want you to know, beloved, we have a special charge from the Lord in Romans 11:11. This is what the Bible says, that Gentile believers have the charge of provoking Jewish people to jealousy, that Jewish people might receive the Lord Jesus into their lives. Through discovering the Jewish Jesus, we are provoking Jewish people to jealousy. In supporting me and this ministry, you're not only provoking Jews to jealousy, as is the Lord's command to in Israel, but you're provoking Jews in America, beloved, and all over the earth that are being challenged with the gospel of the kingdom through the broadcast of Discovering the Jewish Jesus. You are fulfilling the Lord's command to provoke Jews to jealousy by financially supporting this ministry. The Lord has raised me up for such an hour as this, but without you, I can't fulfill my charge. You see, you and I are partnering together to fulfill the command of the kingdom to spread the gospel around the globe. I want to thank you for partnering with me, for trusting in this ministry. And if you feel the Lord touching you right now to support me in this ministry, just be obedient. I know God will bless you for your obedience.
1: 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And today, it can also serve as a meaningful reminder in your home that God is calling his people to listen, to respond, and to draw near to Him. That's exactly what you're becoming a part of when you support us. I want you to know your generous gifts, they make it possible for us to follow the Lord's leading, to tell people about the gospel, and also give them an opportunity to receive salvation. So if the Lord is prompting you, I want to ask you right now, give and become a monthly partner today. We'd be honored to have you stand with us. And for those who are already standing with us, thank you. We're going to keep proclaiming Jesus the Messiah all around the world. 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And now here's Rabbi Schneider. He's going to speak God's sacred blessing over your life today. Rabbi?
0: In the book of Numbers, chapter 6, the Lord gave instructions to Moses and Aaron to speak this blessing over His people. And the Lord said, "When you speak these words over My people, I will place My name on them and bless them. Receive the impartations of the Lord's blessings. The Lord bless you and keep you. The Lord make His face shine on you and be gracious to you. The Lord lift you up with His countenance. And the Lord give you, beloved one, His peace." And now in Hebrew.

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3: Welcome to Breakpoint, a daily look at an ever-changing culture through the lens of unchanging truth. For the Colson Center, I'm John Stone Street. Recently, the Israeli Antiquities Authority uncovered burned wooden beams in Jerusalem that date from just before 600 BC. That would place them about the time of the destruction of the city, as recorded in 2 Kings 25. The attack by Nebuchadnezzar around 586 BC marked a culmination of God's judgment on Judah after generations of idolatry and corruption. Finds like these not only confirm the basic storyline told in Scripture, it's something of a fluke that the remains have survived this long. After all, Jerusalem was attacked many times in the last 2,600 years. It could be that the returning exiles are the ones responsible. As one article about the discovery put it, and I quote, "The excavation directors believe the remains were intentionally left untouched when Jerusalem was rebuilt after the Babylonian destruction, to preserve the memory of the catastrophe for future generations." That would certainly be consistent with the practices of the people of God in ancient times as described throughout the Old Testament. It's a consistent theme in the Bible, the call to mark and remember God's faithfulness. For example, when the Israelites crossed the Jordan River into the Promised Land, they built stone memorials to mark where God brought them safely through. 1 Samuel 7 describes how the prophet constructed a memorial when God defeated the Philistines. And Psalm 77, Psalm 105, Isaiah 46, throughout the Old Testament, God's people were instructed to remember what he had done for them, both to give them hope and also to warn of his judgment. Now, whether or not their foundational stories reflect reality is irrelevant to most other religions, but not to Christianity. The pagan myths made no claim to be real. Even if some of the Iliad actually took place, made zero difference to people's faith and practice. Likewise, most of the Quran consists of aphorisms and rules. There's no clear context that can be investigated or evaluated. And despite Joseph Smith's claims, there's no evidence whatsoever, genetic or archaeological, that Israel's 10 tribes ever ended up among Native Americans. In other words, most claims of most religions are not testable. To put it in the language of logic, they're not falsifiable. But it matters immensely to Christianity whether or not the events that are described in Holy Scripture really happened. In 1 Corinthians, Paul pointed readers to hundreds of people who had seen the resurrected Jesus. It was in part an invitation to test his claim. Likewise, Peter insisted that what they believed was not a myth, but history with eyewitnesses. Even Christ himself, when challenged by Thomas, offered his own body for inspection to prove he had really died and was now really alive. Christianity, including its core creed, is not built on abstract truisms or pieties, but on history. The creed names a specific man, Pontius Pilate, who was a real Roman governor in Judea at a specific time in history. Each year, millions of people traveled to Israel, Jordan, Syria, Egypt, and Turkey to see where the events of the Bible took place. And each year, more and more discoveries are dug up from the ancient world that confirm the stories told in Holy Scripture. The events of the Bible did not take place once upon a time or long ago in a galaxy far, far away. They happened in this world, in measurable history. Christianity is not true in some abstract sense. All of this is because Christianity is true. Christianity is historical. Christianity is a description of reality as it actually is. For the Colson Center, I'm John Stone Street with Breakpoint. Today's Breakpoint was co-authored with Dr. Timothy Padgett. And for more resources or to share this commentary with others, go to colsoncenter.org/radio.
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9: USA Radio News. I'm John Summers. Iran claims five civilians are dead after it says the U.S. bombed a wedding party in a town near the Strait of Hormuz. Vice President J.D. Vance hosted the first White House briefing held since July 23rd. He was asked if the Trump administration should be blamed for rising gas prices, leading Vance to point his finger at Iran for shooting at oil tankers in the Strait of Hormuz. The jury in the Lindsey Clancy triple murder case will be back to deliberate this morning. The judge dismissed the jury yesterday, which saw the judge clarify to the jury the definition of reasonable doubt.
10: What I'm going to do is excuse you until tomorrow morning at 9 o'clock, all right? And then I'll speak to you at that point tomorrow morning.
9: Sailors and Marines on board the USS Abraham Lincoln are off ship in Thailand. From America's News Network, USA Radio News.
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16: Heading out of Auburn on North 167, it is getting busier from Highway 18 to 277th, again at 405. Then in Renton on North 405, it is slow from Highway 169 to 30th Street. In North Seattle on South 5, it is crowded from North Gate to Lake City Way. 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
3: back to Dr. James Dobson's Family Talk, the voice you trust for the family you love. My name is Roger Marsh, and our special guest again today is Rabbi Jonathan Kahn. He has written 10 best-selling books. They're all New York Times bestsellers. His 11th book is a slightly different take on his writing style. In the past, he's written nonfiction books. This one comes from more of the storytelling approach, and it's a book that is just now out, as I mentioned. If you like The Harbinger, you are going to be absolutely fascinated with his newest book called The Altar of Pergamon, where the Apostle John is describing some things that we refer to as the throne of Satan in Revelation 2:13. And this is just an amazing work that we have linked up at drjamesdobson.org. Rabbi Jonathan Kahn, welcome back to Dr. James Dobson's Family Talk for part two of this conversation.
0: Great to be back with you, Roger. And the story involves a man who's a skeptic named Ariel Herzog, and he receives this page from a cryptic book. He can't decipher it, and he needs the help of a woman named Lara, who's actually a believer, and they're kind of opponents, but they're forced together, and the journey takes them across the world to Istanbul and Cuba, Havana, Cuba, to Berlin and Moscow, and at each point there's a mysterious person who reveals the next mystery and gives them the next page, and at the same time there's kind of a force, an agency linked to the altar that's trying to stop them. So it's like a thriller, you know, but it's revealing. And so there have to be, we counted like 200 mysteries. It's totally real. And one of the reasons why I say that is I'm praying, and really my hope is not only that it goes to believers, but that people in your life who are not believers, who are not saved, and then you're give it to them because they're going to be drawn into the story. And whoa, okay, it's like Indiana Jones, it's like the Da Vinci Code, but it's God, and it leads to salvation. So that's my hope. That's really my hope with it.
3: I love the meaningfulness of this and the purpose and the intent that you've put into this brand new book, Rabbi Jonathan Kahn. We talked in our opening segment, part one of this conversation, which is up now at drjamesdobson.org, about Adolf Hitler, the Third Reich, World War I, World War II, and some of the connections there. But this mystery does have a connection to communism, to Karl Marx, Soviet Union. Help us understand that connection as well.
0: Yeah. For those who didn't hear it, in a quick nutshell, this altar of Pergamon or throne of Satan is taken from Pergamon. It goes to Germany. Everything happens in Germany. World wars come from Germany. Where, you know, the Holocaust, all these things, Hitler, all that. And now at the end of the war, World War II, Hitler is dead. And so there's nobody there. And so, nobody owning the altar, but it's going to pass to another hand. Now, to set the stage with Karl Marx, you know, people right now, there's a resurgence in socialism. And a lot of the young are like, wow, this sounds like a great thing, a great idea. Well, it's not. And the thing is that it begins with Karl Marx. Now, what people don't realize, Karl Marx is part of this. First of all, Karl Marx is born in the land that is going to become Germany. Karl Marx is German. And this is the culture that is going to have, again, the altar. And by the way, people might think that, you know, communism, the main part of communism, it's Russia, Soviet Union. No, communism came from Germany, the same place that had the altar, okay? So it's not only Nazism, it's communism. And the thing is that what happens is Karl Marx is raised knowing about Jesus, actually. Mm. And when he's 17 years old, he writes a devotion to Jesus, saying how we have to get so closer to Jesus. But when he's 18... they send him to Berlin, which is basically going to be the place where this throne of Satan is going to be. A change takes place with him that very year, and he starts writing strange verses. That it's as if he was taken over. It's as if the devil was speaking right through Karl Marx. He writes things. He says things like, "A God has taken away from me like what I had, and I'll have revenge." And he says that, you know, in Isaiah, the devil says, "I will exalt my throne." Well, Karl Marx writes, "I will lift up my throne to the highest." It's like the words of Satan. Mm. He says, this Karl Marx saying, "I will bring the world to destruction, and I will walk the ruins as a god." And he says, "I have this sword." And he says the prince of darkness has given me this sword, says Karl Marx. And Marx's favorite verse throughout his life was quoting the demon from Faust, saying, "Everything that exists deserves to be destroyed." That's Karl Marx. And that's at the root of Marxism. Right. And Marx, he ends up writing the manifesto. Nobody reads it. basically. I mean, and within a short time, he becomes forgotten. And in fact, if it wasn't for something that happened, we would never have heard of Karl Marx. He becomes forgotten. He's living in exile. He's a hermit. There's no movement and there's nothing. And he doesn't even talk about the manifesto, nothing. But then something happens that changes everything. And it happens at this, it's the altar of Pergamon. At the same moment, the altar is brought to Germany, as we talked before. And that's when anti-Semitism comes in the world. There is a resurrection of Marxism in Germany, where the altar is resurrected. And there's a number of events that cause it. We won't have time to go into it, but with the altar. And so at the same moment that the altar comes to Germany, the Marxism is revived in Germany, and the manifesto is re-released. You know, nobody read it, pretty much. Now it's re-released in German. And for the first time, it's given the name the Communist Manifesto. Hmm. And it's going to become the most second-read book in the world after the Bible. But it all resurrects at the time. And at the same moment, one of Marx's books, when the altar comes to Germany, goes to Russia. And in Russia, you've got a guy named Vladimir Lenin. And Vladimir Lenin, the key moment is going to be when Lenin becomes a revolutionary and he comes upon the book of Karl Marx, when they come together. So the thing is, remember I told you in the last one, when they started piecing together the altar for the first time in Berlin, the throne of Satan. And at that same moment, when that it appears, Hitler is born into the world. Same year, same moment. Well, that's 1889. Same year, when they put it together, that's when Lenin comes into Marx, comes together with Marx. And that's gonna change the world. And the thing is that, but there's another part of this mystery, because there's another child who was born into the world, and he's born when they put the shovels into the earth to start unearthing the altar of Pergamon or the throne of Satan. When they do that, this other child is born. So he comes into the world also as the altar. What's his name? His name is Joseph Stalin.
1: Mm.
0: So now you've got Stalin comes into the world with the altar. Hitler comes into the world with the altar. Mm. He's going to be part of the mystery as well. So what's going to happen is Nazism being formed in Germany, but you have communism and Marxism also rising. And it's going to, as we know, it's going to take over the Soviet Union. And the Soviet Union is going to become the first communist state. Now, a lot of times people think that the communists overthrew the Tsar. They never did. They never overthrew tyranny. The Russian people overthrew the Tsar. But what communism did is they overthrew democracy. Lenin came to Russia when they were about to have a democracy, and he overthrew it with communism or Marxism. Okay. But the secret story, there's a secret story, is that it wasn't just Lenin coming. What happened was he was sent to Russia, and he was sent by Germany. And the plot, it was a plot to send Lenin and destabilize Russia, who was an enemy of Germany at the time. And so the plot came from Berlin, with where the throne of Satan was. So even the Soviet Union and the birth is linked to this mystery. And when we last spoke, Roger, we left it off where Hitler had just killed himself, you know, in 1945. Yes. And so Hitler's in a bunker, you know, and he kills himself. In another bunker in Berlin, same city, another bunker, something else is hidden. The Nazis hid the throne of Satan in another bunker. So you got
1: interesting.
0: Hitler in one bunker, the throne of Satan in another bunker. And what happens is soldiers come upon this bunker, they open up the bunker, and they see it's the throne of Satan. Who are the soldiers? And they're going to possess, they're going to become the new masters. It's the Red Army, and the Soviet Union is going to become the new owner of the throne of Satan. And so you see literally history changes. It's going to pass from Nazi Germany to the Soviet Union.
1: That is a fascinating statement. I want you to unpack a little bit more because of the connection it has with the whole world, not just the Eastern part of the world. Whenever the altar changes hands, a new power shows up.
0: Yeah.
1: Take us to 2026. What power is rising right now? And is there any, I mean, is there a Western connection to this?
0: Well, it's going to go, I promise you, it's going to go all the way to where we are right now. In fact, I will tell you, I mean, two things I said. Last time I said, it's even linked to the internet.
1: Mm-hmm.
0: Okay.
1: Yeah.
0: And it's also, there's also an American leader. I don't know if we should name it. We may not name it.
1: Uh-oh.
0: Well, wait. There's an American leader who is actually linked to the altar of Pergamon. But let's lead up to it, if it's okay. I'll tell you what happens. Yeah. So the Soviet Union gets it and they put it on a train and they bring it to Russia. So now think about it. Russia is now the capital of the throne of Satan, owns the throne of Satan. I mean, and look, what is the capital of evil now in the world? Well, I mean, when you get from it goes from Nazi Germany to basically Soviet Union. Now, Soviet Union is already linked to the altar. But now when it gets the altar, it's almost like it gets empowered. And what happens is communism owns the altar of Satan. It becomes empowered. Communism starts spreading right then. It takes over all of Eastern Europe until you have one third of every person on earth is under this evil. And it's under this evil when they possess the throne of Satan. And notice something. There's a parallel here, because every power that gets this object. And now it's kind of sounding like the Lord of the Rings, but it's real. It's like an evil object. Yeah. What happens is they become the center of a war against Christians. I mean, think about it. You know, Nazi Germany hated Christianity. You know, it was pagan. Hitler wanted to destroy it and hated the Jews. What happens in the Soviet Union? They become the key power against Christianity in the world and against Israel or the Jews. So it follows where that goes. But there's another part of the mystery, and that is that, you know, we say the word devil, and people don't realize that there's a real meaning to that. The word devil comes from the Greek diabolos, and diabolos means the one who divides, who casts through, who divides. So what is going to happen now in the world? You see, if you can divide, you can destroy. If you can divide man from God, you can destroy man. You know, if you divide man and women, you destroy marriage. You know, divide. So now what's going to happen is the whole world is going to be divided. And we call it the Cold War. But it's actually linked to this ancient mystery. Because where does the Cold War begin? In Berlin. Right when they come to the altar. So right where that is, or where the throne of Satan was, the line comes, divides Germany, divides Europe, divides the world. I mean, you want to sum up the Cold War? It's two camps, one camp that has the throne of Satan and the other camp that is against it. You know, so that's many of us grew up with, you know, and so you've got that going on. And the thing is that in 1958, the Soviet Union decides for political reasons to send the altar back to now East Berlin. Okay, this is still communism. The Soviet Union is still controlling the altar. Communism still has it, but the location has changed. So amazing thing is, as soon as they bring it back to Berlin, and all of a sudden, everything explodes over Berlin. The two superpowers come to a head over Berlin. This is called the Berlin Crisis. And you could have almost had a nuclear war. I mean, think about it. The enemy's a destroyer, wants to destroy the world. Well, the crisis continues on until Kennedy becomes president. When Kennedy's president, he meets with the Soviet premier Khrushchev. And Khrushchev, again, he wants Berlin. He wants the Allies out of Berlin. Well, Kennedy refuses. Khrushchev builds the Berlin Wall. Okay. And then there comes I don't know if you remember this, Mark, you may not be old enough to remember, but there's another Berlin crisis. It was at what was called Checkpoint Charlie. And you have Soviet troops armed facing one side of the wall. You got American troops armed facing, it's the only time it ever happened. And both sides are now preparing for nuclear war. Both sides are preparing. The world came that close to destruction over the throne of Satan is right there at the walls, right there.
1: Wow.
0: And the thing is that now let me add another puzzle piece, and that is that you can't destroy the world without the power to destroy the world. So when did that, now we're talking about nuclear destruction, when did that come into the world, and could that be linked to this ancient mystery from the Bible? It actually began at the throne of Satan, at the altar of Pergamon. It began in Berlin. In Berlin is where they split the atom. Two German scientists under Adolf Hitler in 1938 split the atom, and that started the nuclear age. So Hitler almost got that power, but he was kept from getting it. And so it went to America, but it all began, you know, let me just go back to that mystery. Last time we were saying, what kind of altar is it? It's the altar of burnt offerings. And that word in Greek we saw is the word Holocaust. And so what's the power to totally burn something up? It's actually a nuclear fire. And the thing is that when we use the word Holocaust today, it's only two ways we use it. One is to refer to the Holocaust of Hitler, and the other is when we say a nuclear Holocaust. And both Holocausts came from Berlin and from where the throne of Satan was, from the throne of Satan. So now you've got the power to destroy the world. Okay. So one more thing this is the most dangerous moment in world history. And that is okay. The Cuban Missile Crisis. What happens is the Soviet Union sends missiles to Cuba. America discovers it. Kennedy quarantines the island. They put American ships in the water there. Soviet ships are coming with more missiles. The whole world is preparing for nuclear war. People are going into bomb shelters. They're putting dog tags on their children. I mean, the whole world, this is the most, if anything went the wrong way, we wouldn't be here today. Okay. So this, and this is how real this is. Okay. But we passed, but here's the mystery they won't tell you. Here's the secret behind it all. And it goes back to the Bible. It goes back to this mystery. And here it is. It didn't start with Cuba, those missiles in Cuba. It started because Khrushchev in the Soviet Union was near the Black Sea, and they pointed out the missiles that America had put there aimed at the Soviet Union right after the Berlin crisis, because that's when that heightened everything. So he says, okay, we're going to put missiles right at the doorstep of America. Okay, so it really started with these other missiles. So where are these other missiles, these mystery missiles that really almost brought the world to an end? You know where they are? They were all standing in the land of Pergamon, almost destroyed the world from Pergamon, from the throne of Satan. They were all standing in the ancient kingdom of Pergamon. And remember, which I said, you know, that altar of Pergamon is linked to the god Zeus, you know, in Rome, it's Jupiter. Jupiter is Zeus. The missiles that almost destroyed the world bore the name of the god Jupiter. They were the Jupiter.
1: Incredible. Rabbi Jonathan Cahn, this is amazing. And I love the fact that you put this together in such a compelling story at your new book, The Altar of Pergamon, which is up at drjamesdobson.org. We have been kind of skirting around the issue of Israel for a moment. Can we wander through that just a little bit? Because obviously, whether it's the Holocaust and Hitler's assault on the Jews, or, you know, Israel's place in the world and their relationship with the United States, and of course, the bond that we have, talk about the role that Israel plays in all of this, because I'm sure there are a lot of people looking at from October 7th, 2023 on saying, boy, things are really heating up in that region.
0: Yeah, well, it's a great question. And I mean, one is it's certainly the enemy wars against the Jewish people and Christians. I mean, those who represent God. So he's been warring for thousands of years, you know, and what happened on October 7th, I mean, totally had the fingerprints of the enemy on it. The world hating Israel. What does the Bible say? The Bible says that Israel has to come back in the world for Messiah to come. You know, Jesus said, you know, Jesus is coming. He's not coming to New Jersey. He's coming to Israel. You know, so what is it? Think about it. I mean, just what would the enemy want to do? He'd want to destroy. If you can destroy Israel, you can stop the kingdom of God. He can stop his defeats. You know, so he's been trying to destroy it. And I mean, listen, you brought up a great thing, because think about all this. When did Hitler come about? Just before Israel was about to come back into the world. You know, why did the enemy go crazy? Well, and actually, by the way, this goes back to a mystery that I probably won't bring up in most interviews, but because you brought this up, and that is this, that the amazing thing and a whole other part of the mystery is that the timing of the altar, this coming back in the world, was time to God bringing Israel back into the world. Mm. See, God says, God started bringing Israel back in, like, say, 1870s, the refugees started coming back. And when you follow every event, I do this in the book at the end, but every event, that's when the altar of Satan comes back. And think about it. It goes to Germany. So what is Germany? Germany is used by the enemy to try to stop it all. If you can destroy the Jews, there's no coming back. And then who gets it next? The Soviet Union. What did they become? They became the enemy of Israel, the arch enemy of Israel in the world. And so whoever has that, that's what happens. So actually, this mystery is actually linked to something very good, that the kingdom of God and the throne of God is coming. So Satan brings back his throne to try to stop it. I mean, it makes like total sense. It's supernatural, but it's totally, absolutely logical. You know, so we are still in that right now. I mean, we are in that fight in every single way. And this is going to bring it to where we are now. Okay. If you want, you know, what happens to the altar after this? What happens is in 1989, the Berlin Wall falls. Now, remember, the altar. So all of a sudden, now communism loses the altar. So what happens to communism? Well, the Eastern Europe, the communism falls. What happened? The Soviet Union loses possession of the altar. What happens? Soviet Union disappears. I mean, it's like clockwork, you know, right after. But on the other side, whenever the altar changes its sovereignty, it signals also the rising of another power or a new power. So what power are we talking about now as we head to the future? And this has to do with end time prophecy as well.
1: Yeah.
0: And that is that, you know, if the enemy could not destroy the world by dividing it, he'll seek to possess the world by bringing it together. And this is end time prophecy. This is one world. And what actually possess, yeah, it's in Germany right now. And by the way, I didn't plan this, but they've been kind of keeping the altar hidden for years. And they're going to reveal it in Berlin next year. But I didn't plan the book around that. I just found out. So we don't know what's going to happen here now. But the thing is that, it's not just Berlin, because Germany is under something else. It's under what's called the European Union. So right now, the European Union is ultimately possessing the altar. And so the European Union is an entity that represents nations coming together as one. And, you know, the biblical prophecy, I mean, we're not, you know, there's different interpretations. The biblical prophecy speaks of a one world, some kind of one world linked of nations. And many Bible student prophecy see Europe. Now, Europe actually possesses the throne of Satan. And the other thing, bringing back to now, what happened to Europe and the West when the altar came there? What's been happening is it's been de-Christianizing. We've been watching this massive de-Christianization with the altar in Europe and even touching America, because America's part of the West too. And which brings us to one thing I promised you. Well, I got to say something else before that. That is that you have this one world thing. Well, one of the things that's also bringing the world together is the internet or the web. Okay. When was the web conceived? The web was conceived at the moment the wall came down in Berlin. The moment it changed to one world, one Berlin or one Germany, and then one, that's when the web was conceived. When Germany became one nation again and possessed it, that's 1990, that's when the web was officially born. Now, in Hebrew, you know that every letter is a number too.
1: Yes.
0: Every time you look on the web, you'll see it says World Wide Web, www. Well, in Hebrew, in the language of the Bible, it's not www, it's vav, vav, vav, which is the number 6. In other words, 666 on every computer. Just throwing that in.
1: Yeah.
0: You know, so, but I will tell you, we won't be able to reveal it except say, there is an American leader who's on the stage right now. It's not Trump, I will say, you know, but he's on the stage, who is actually linked to the altar of Pergamon and actually went over to Berlin, made a speech calling the world to become one, came back to America, began his rise to world power. And when he was on the stage beginning his rise, they had erected in back of him this massive structure. The structure they erected, I don't think they knew what they were doing. They even realized it was a replica of the altar of Pergamon, throne of
1: this
0: American leader. I'm not going to reveal it. It is in the book. But it's not going to reveal it. So we are, you know, there's so much. But the thing is that I'm just giving I know it sounds like I'm trying to go fast, but there's so much to this. But it's ultimately a message of hope. I mean, I always go to hope and actually the man goes to salvation in the book. That's why I'm hoping that, again, people get it for unsaved people as well.
1: Lovely. Wonderful resource to have that's entertaining, but also very informative for us in the body of Christ. It will no doubt have an impact on unbelievers as well, of all different backgrounds. The book, again, is called The Altar of Pergamon by Rabbi Jonathan Kahn. It's now available in stores everywhere. And of course, we have a link for more information on it at drjamesdobson.org. Rabbi Kahn, the time always goes by much too quickly. I appreciate your passion and your enthusiasm for these topics. Thank you for investing a little bit of time with us today, with our listeners here on Dr. James Dobson's Family Talk. We really appreciate you.
0: Thank you, Roger. It's always a joy.
1: Well, what a fascinating conversation today here on Dr. James Dobson's Family Talk. Our guest has been Rabbi Jonathan Kahn. and he connects the dots between ancient mysteries and today's headlines in a way that really makes people stop and think. His brand new book is called The Altar of Pergamon. It's a novel this time, but boy, is it a page-turner. And if you missed any part of this conversation, or if you'd like to hear today's program again, as well as yesterday's program, you can find both online at drjamesdobson.org. 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
16: Heading out of North Seattle on South 5, it is busy from Northgate to 45th Street. Then in Auburn on North 167, we've got a slow spot around 277th, another at 405. Then in Renton on North 405, it is crowded from Sunset Boulevard to 30th Street. 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
6: 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It stands to reason, doesn't it, that if the alive and present God who raised Jesus from the dead moves into your life, He'll do the same thing in you that He did in Jesus, bring you alive to Himself. Yes, it stands to reason."
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Have you not heard? The everlasting God, the Lord, the creator of the ends of the earth, neither faints nor is weary. He gives power to the weak, and to those who have no might, he increases strength. Fear not, for I am with you. Be not dismayed, for I am your God. I will strengthen you. Yes, I will help you. I will uphold you with my righteous right hand. You have been a strength to the poor, a strength to the needy in his distress, a refuge from the storm, a shade from the heat. For the blast of the terrible ones is as a storm against the wall. The testing of your faith produces patience, but let patience have its perfect work, that you may be perfect and complete, lacking nothing. Do not cast away your confidence, which has great reward, for you have need of endurance, so that after you have done the will of God, you may receive the promise.

0: I've got a question for you.
1: And I have the answer.
0: You've talked to a lot of wives over a lot of years. What would you say wives would say makes them feel cherished by their husbands?
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1: Well, I think every husband should ask that because every wife is a little bit different.
0: That's why I'm asking it right now.
1: And so I think that's the question to ask, but I think we all want to feel seen, feel appreciated, loved, time. As I'm saying, there's a lot of different things.
0: Well, every husband I know is asking the same question right now. Well, what makes you feel seen and heard and loved?
1: That's the question to ask your wife, because for you to ask it means you care about her and you see her. What a great question. What can I do to make you feel cherished?
0: Guys, ask that question tonight.
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7: "'Tis so sweet to trust in Jesus. How fitting that a missionary should write this hymn about faith and trust. As you look closely into the lives of those who have given us many of the great hymns, there is very often a common thread of pain, sorrow, and disappointment. Out of these life experiences, God's children pick up their pens and put words to paper that extol the goodness, grace, and faithfulness of God. That is certainly the case for this treasured hymn. Louisa M. R. Steed was born about 1850 in Dover, England, and became a Christian at age 9. She felt a growing burden to become a missionary during her teenage years. When she was 21 or so, she emigrated to the United States and attended a revival meeting in Urbana, Ohio. There, the Lord deeply impressed her with a ringing and urgent call to the mission field. She made plans to go to China, but her hopes were dashed when her health proved too frail for the climate there. Shortly afterward, she married a young man named Steed, but sometime around 1880, Mr. Steed drowned off the coast of Long Island as he attempted to rescue a drowning little child. Some records even suggest it was his own 4-year-old daughter Lily that was saved. In any event, the family's beachside picnic ended in tragedy for Louisa. Shortly afterward, Louisa took young Lily and headed to South Africa as a missionary. It was during those days that she wrote, "'Tis so sweet to trust in Jesus." Louisa served in South Africa for 15 years, and while there, she married Robert Woodhouse. When her health forced them to return to America, Robert began pastoring in a small church. In 1900, her health restored, Robert and Louisa attended a large missionary conference in New York and were so enthused by the experience, they once again offered themselves as missionary candidates. They arrived as Methodist missionaries in Rhodesia on April 4th, 1901. In connection with his whole mission, there are glorious possibilities, she wrote. One cannot, in the face of peculiar difficulties, help saying, who is sufficient for these things? But with simple confidence and trust, we may and do say, our sufficiency is of God. Louisa passed away in 1917, but she left for us 2 inspiring legacies. First, her daughter Lily, who loved the Lord Jesus and picked up her mantle of missions and served for many years in a station in southern Rhodesia, now known as Zimbabwe. And her second legacy was this song for the ages that inspires us to trust Jesus more and more. Jesus, Jesus, precious Jesus, oh, for grace to trust him more.

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5: USA Radio News, I'm John Summers. Americans are hitting the road to get to their Labor Day holiday weekend destinations. Vice President J.D. Vance defends conservative podcaster Tucker Carlson. Vance spoke Thursday at a White House press briefing and was asked about his friendship with Carlson, who recently said President Trump should be removed from office for considering nuclear strikes.
6: If you have a disagreement with somebody politically, even over a deeply held issue, you should still be friends with that person, because the whole republic depends on people of different perspectives being able to talk to one another. That's how I try to live my life, and I encourage everybody else to do the same.
5: A senior civilian official for the Army is promoted to acting U.S. Army Secretary. Officials are shedding more light on a shooting at a Minneapolis apartment high-rise, which left two people dead Wednesday. From America's News Network, USA Radio News.
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9: And in local headlines, police say they're closing in on two people of interest connected to July's deadly mass shooting at the Bite of Seattle Food Festival. Interim Police Chief Andre Sales tells Cairo 7 they're getting close to bringing in two people, though he adds he wouldn't call them shooters. Police have arrested a 15-year-old boy in connection with the shooting, but so far, no one has been charged with the manslaughter or murder for the three people killed. Frustration is growing among local residents affected by an expanding homeless camp in South Seattle. It's located on 42nd Avenue South near Beacon Avenue South. The tents, vehicles, and garbage now cover several acres. Residents of the area says it's a hazard to them and the people living in the camp. They can't believe the city has done nothing to clear the site. The city has sent in workers to remove some of the garbage and help offer services to the campers. A date to remove the camp hasn't been set. And the Seattle Seahawks are officially under new ownership. NFL owners approved the sale of the team to the Kosloff family last week. The Kosloff family issued a statement saying they're honored and excited to begin the next chapter for the Seattle Seahawks with their championship culture, winning football, and a deep connection to the 12s and the Pacific Northwest. And in sports, the Mariners open their series with the A's with a 7-4 loss in Seattle. The four-game series continues tonight. And in college football, the Apple Cup this weekend, Washington and Washington State will clash to begin their seasons on Sunday in Seattle. The KCIS Seattle area forecast today, partly sunny with a chance of showers this morning, highs in the mid-60s to lower 70s. Saturday, cloudy with a slight chance of showers, highs mid-60s to lower 70s. And Sunday, mostly sunny, highs in the upper 60s to mid-70s. Good news follows the news this morning from Genesis 2:15. The Lord God placed the man in the Garden of Eden to tend and to watch over it. Genesis 2:15, our verse of the day.
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10: Heading out of North Seattle on South 5, it will be crowded from Northgate to 520. Then in Bothell on South 405, busy from Canyon Park to 160th. In Pacific on North 167, it's going to be slow from Jovita Boulevard to Ellingson Road. Again, once you get to 405, and then in Renton on North 405, you'll get bogged down from Highway 169 to 44th. 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
3: And 'tis a Friday hymn sing once again. Hymns this hour from Rich Mullins, All the Way My Savior Leads Me. Wonderful, Merciful Savior with Susan Ashton. Sandy Patty sings the Mighty Fortress Medley. 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

0: CCIS Morning Devotion and our Friday hymn sing with Wonderful Merciful Savior from Susan Ashton. 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I'm Mark Holland. Our Mighty Fortress medley next with Sandy Patty. 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
1: It's Crazy Money Day. Hi, I'm Chuck Bentley with My Money Life from Crown. In 1969, bank teller John Conrad walked out of a bank with $215,000 in cash, then disappeared. For more than 50 years, he lived under a false identity, successfully avoiding capture. Only at the end of his life did he reveal who he really was. Imagine spending half a century looking over your shoulder. That's a high price to pay for money. The lesson isn't simply that crime doesn't pay. It's that money gained without integrity never brings the peace it promises. Proverbs 10:2 says, "Ill-gotten treasures have no lasting value, but righteousness delivers from death." Financial shortcuts may appear attractive. 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As Proverbs 22:1 says, a good name is more desirable than great riches. 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True wealth is measured by the integrity with which we earn it, manage it, and use it to honor the Lord. 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
3: USA Radio News. I'm John Summers. Americans are hitting the road to get to their Labor Day holiday weekend destinations. Vice President J.D. Vance defends conservative podcaster Tucker Carlson. Vance spoke Thursday at a White House press briefing and was asked about his friendship with Carlson, who recently said President Trump should be removed from office for considering nuclear strikes.
4: If you have a disagreement with somebody politically, even over a deeply held issue, you should still be friends with that person, because the whole republic depends on people of different perspectives being able to talk to one another. That's how I try to live my life, and I encourage everybody else to do the same.
3: A senior civilian official for the Army is promoted to acting U.S. Army Secretary. Officials are shedding more light on a shooting at a Minneapolis apartment high-rise, which left two people dead Wednesday. From America's News Network, USA Radio News.
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5: And in local headlines, police say they're closing in on two people of interest connected to July's deadly mass shooting at the Bite of Seattle Food Festival. Interim Police Chief Andre Sales tells Cairo 7 they're getting close to bringing in two people, though he adds he wouldn't call them shooters. Police have arrested a 15-year-old boy in connection with the shooting, but so far, no one has been charged with the manslaughter or murder for the three people killed. Frustration is growing among local residents affected by an expanding homeless camp in South Seattle. It's located on 42nd Avenue South near Beacon Avenue South. The tents, vehicles, and garbage now cover several acres. Residents of the area says it's a hazard to them and the people living in the camp. They can't believe the city has done nothing to clear the site. The city has sent in workers to remove some of the garbage and help offer services to the campers. A date to remove

0: The camp hasn't been set. And the Seattle Seahawks are officially under new ownership. NFL owners approved the sale of the team to the Kosla family last week. The Kosla family issued a statement saying they're honored and excited to begin the next chapter for the Seattle Seahawks with their championship culture, winning football, and a deep connection to the 12s and the Pacific Northwest. And in sports, the Mariners opened their series with the A's with a 7-4 loss in Seattle. The four-game series continues tonight. And in college football, the Apple Cup this weekend, Washington and Washington State will clash to begin their seasons on Sunday in Seattle. The KCIS Seattle area forecast today, partly sunny with a chance of showers this morning, highs in the mid-60s to lower 70s. Saturday, cloudy with a slight chance of showers, highs mid-60s to lower 70s. And Sunday, mostly sunny, highs in the upper 60s to mid-70s. Good news follows the news this morning from Genesis 2:15. The Lord God placed the man in the Garden of Eden to tend and to watch over it. Genesis 2:15, our verse of the day.
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3: Heading out of North Seattle on South 5, it is crowded from Northgate to Mercer. Then in Bothell on South 405, busy from Beardsley Boulevard on and off to 116th Street. Then in Renton on North 167, it is slow at 405. And same thing on North 405, slow from Highway 169 to Lake Washington Boulevard. Traffic is from the Bible for Busy People, a podcast that slides easily into your routine. 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
5: Let me tell you something that might surprise you. There's going to be some bad people in heaven, and there's going to be some good people in hell. I know I lost some people just then. Like, what are you even talking about? I thought heaven was for good people. No, heaven is not for good people. Heaven is for forgiven people, you see. Forgiven people. There could be a good person in hell, meaning that they lived a good life. They thought they were moral, but they fell short of God's standards. But there could be a bad person that makes it into heaven, because if they will admit their sin and ask Christ to forgive them, he will. Think of that man we call the thief on the cross. Remember, Jesus was crucified between two criminals, and the hardened heart of that criminal melted. And he realized that Jesus was the very Son of God. And he turned to Jesus and said, Lord, remember me when you come into your kingdom. And Jesus said, truly, truly, I say to you, today you will be with me in paradise. A bad person got into heaven. You see how it works? And God can do that for you. Because when you become a Christian, you become a different person on the inside. The Bible says, if any man be in Christ, he is an altogether different kind of person. Old things pass away. Behold, everything becomes fresh and new.
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0: And of course, that's Amazing Grace, as done by Promise Keepers, wrapping up the Friday hymn sing on morning devotion. Still time to call in your prayer requests for Prayer Circle. 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
3: This is Max Licato. Elijah challenged the prophets of Baal to a duel on Mount Carmel. He dared them to call on Baal to send fire. From morning to evening, they cried. Satan had no response. With the prophets of Baal exhausted and defeated, Elijah repaired the altar of the Lord. 1 Kings 18:30. 12 stones symbolizing the 12 tribes of Israel. They saturated the altar with water 3 times so that everything was soaked. And then Elijah prayed. He didn't even request fire, but the Lord sent it. A blaze from heaven consumed the altar, the rocks, the wood, even the dust. And for the first time in 3 generations, the nation of Israel cried to Jehovah, "The Lord, He is God." 1 Kings 18 and verse 39. Is it time for our generation to rebuild the altar? This is Max Licato.
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0: Where the time is coming up on 9 o'clock, Prayer Circle, a time to bring the needs of different KCIS listeners before the Lord in prayer so that we can see Him answer. And please pray along with me. And Father, we thank You for this Friday heading into this Labor Day weekend. And we just want to rest from our labor and realize it's not so much about what we do, but what You have done for each one of us. Lord, help us to rest in the finished work of Jesus. We can't add anything to it. Help us to have thankful hearts, grateful hearts for Your sacrifice for each one of us, the way You lead us, the way You care about each one of our lives. Fill us afresh with Your Spirit, Lord. We thank You for this day and this weekend, and we commit it to You. Of course, we pray for pastors, those serving in church this weekend. Give them encouragement in their hearts. Also, lots of families taking one last maybe trip out of town. Kind of strange to start school and then have Labor Day right away. But, Lord, we just pray that You'd guide all of the trips and travel and people trying to get all on the same page after this weekend. Help our country be on the page, Your word. As it regards serving You, revive the church, Lord, we ask for that. Give the president wisdom facing so many very dangerous situations in our world, difficult decisions. Lord, surround him with godly counsel. Continue to help those helping others, too, from this, again, this terrible natural disaster in Nepal. Also praying specifically, first of all, today for a woman who is leading in many ways in her life, just a very active person. Her husband now stricken with cancer and his fight. Lord, we pray that You would help this couple draw closer to You during this time. We pray for a miracle of healing for him. They have young children in the middle of this. Lord, we just pray You draw their family closer to You and provide healing for this husband as he's going through chemo. Also praying specifically for a mom who's going through some female issues and doesn't feel right, needs to get stabilized. Lord, You know what's happening there. We pray You help her with her cycles and that You just would heal her and that you would have a good day today here as we get into the school year. Also praying for a son who is dating, and a family's concerned about that. Lord, we pray for this particular person he's dating, Lord, that you would give him wisdom as he proceeds in that relationship. Show the parents how to pray, and we pray for what's best for both of these folks. Also praying for a sister-in-law who had a ruptured aneurysm a few weeks back and has made some progress in recovery, but still kind of touch and go. We pray for continued healing for her as she's in the hospital. Lord, we pray that you would raise her up after this, this very serious physical problem. Also praying for a daughter who has stage 4 cancer starting chemo. Lord, we pray again for a miracle of healing. Give her the strength she needs to fight this cancer. And we pray that she will be healed. And we ask for all of this in Jesus' name. Amen. AM 630, KCIS, thank you so much for starting your day with morning devotion. In moments, we'll focus on the family after news headlines. Have a great Friday and rest of your Labor Day weekend.
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8: USA Radio News. I'm John Summers. President Trump demanded the Federal Reserve slash rates or else he'll cut off trade with the nations the U.S. has trade deficits with. The jury is deliberating for a seventh day during the Lindsey Clancy murder trial in Massachusetts. 4 people are dead after a car flew off a cliff in Wrightwood, California. The House of Representatives passed legislation to crack down on universities which boycott Israel. Here's reporter Mark Mayfield.
9: Thursday, the House voted 237-169 to approve the Protect Economic and Academic Freedom Act. The legislation blocks federal aid to universities that engage in boycotts of Israel.
8: The Florida Board of Governors passed an updated admission policy banning undocumented students from enrolling in any of the 12 state universities beginning next school year. This year's Texas property tax bills are turning out to be a shocker for many homeowners. From America's News Network, USA Radio News.
0: The KCIS Seattle area forecast today, partly sunny with a chance of showers this morning. Highs in the mid-60s to lower 70s. Saturday, cloudy with a slight chance of showers. Highs mid-60s to lower 70s. And Sunday, mostly sunny. Highs in the upper 60s to mid-70s.
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13: If they don't know what's happening, if they don't understand what they're doing or what's going to go on next or, you know, whatever's going on, if they're confused, oftentimes it comes out in resistance.
12: Yeah.
14: That's Eliza Huey, and she's with us today on Focus on the Family with Jim Daly. I'm John Fuller, and thanks for joining us.
12: Think of this moment in the grocery store where your 4-year-old is standing there, and these grocery store marketing people have put all the best candy right at checkout. And my wife, Jean, had this experience with Trent where he wanted that candy bar. Mm-hmm. And he wanted it badly. And to the point where he was throwing the temper tantrum. And unfortunately, I wasn't there, but a military guy in uniform came over and said, "Son, you listen to your mother." And it just like, you know, he just like, "Sir, yes, sir." And what a great example of that command and control. But we want to talk to you today about how to help your children emotionally regulate, mm-hmm, and to get control of their wee little disappointments in life, mm-hmm, that can spiral into full-on, you know, bad things.
13: Yeah.
12: And our guest has done a great job capturing how to help your children get through those emotional moments.
14: Yeah, a lot of simple, grace-filled ideas here that are probably a little hard to practice sometimes, but Eliza Huey knows how to put this into action, and she has spent years helping parents navigate emotional health with their kids. She offers biblical wisdom and really practical grace. She's a licensed clinical professional counselor and the director of counseling at McLean Bible Church in the Washington, D.C. area, and teaches counseling at the college level. She also hosts a podcast. Today, she's sharing insights from a delightful children's book she's written called Count Yourself Calm, Five Simple Steps, Taking Big Feelings to a Big God. And you can learn more about Eliza and this resource at her website.
12: Welcome. It's good
13: Thank
12: to have you. Okay, this is a great little thing, this book, Count Yourself Calm. And I guess the first thing is, why as a counselor did you think this needed to be written?
13: Great question. So I love that because I do see families. I do see little
12: you
13: kids.
12: You see out of control kids.
13: There are parents who are really feeling overwhelmed by their kids' overwhelm. And there's a lot of secular things out there for parents, which is great. And they can be very helpful. But what I found was like parents wanted something that aligned with what they are trying to instill in their kids as far as their faith goes. And so I wanted to take some of those emotion regulation tools that I've learned as a counselor and pair them with the truth of God's word and bring those two together in a way that's actually not just a helping them be calm, but helping them know who God is in the midst of their dysregulation.
12: You know, Gene and I did foster care for quite a while.
13: Great.
12: I think we, over about a 12-year period, we probably had 15 children that came through our home.
13: Yeah.
12: We had a couple of long time foster placements with us. But some of them came with required state-required counseling, so we would have to go with the children and participate in that. I remember one counselor talking about the lizard brain and the adult brain.
13: Yes.
12: And children have what they would refer to in counseling as the lizard brain.
13: Right.
12: You're kind of just reacting out of really very fundamental needs.
13: Yeah.
12: Even like the checkout that I was describing at the grocery store.
13: Yep.
12: They see candy, they want candy, I cry until I get candy.
13: Right.
12: Talk about the mechanism of what's going on there and, you know, the right kind of biblical approach to how we're training our children up in the way they should go.
13: Right. I think part of this, too, is what you're kind of leaning into is you have to know where your child is. Because I think sometimes we can fall into the thinking that our kids are just little tiny people. And yes, they are, but they're also very early in their brain development as well. And so you're kind of talking about that with the lizard brain.
12: Right.
13: I think Dan Siegel has a model, which I think is very helpful for parents, where that lizard brain is really kind of talking about the amygdala, which is the emotion center of the brain, which is what mom and dad you're seeing in that check stand. You're seeing that emotion center be the biggest thing that's being reactive in the moment. And so we want to help parents understand that when you are talking with your kids, you're talking to that emotion center of the brain.
12: So in that regard, you know, one of the things that you notice, again, I'll just use the grocery store thing, is a mom or a dad that's kind of out of control themselves.
13: Yeah.
12: You know, they're not using their adult brain. They're down there in the fight with the child. They're like both in the sandbox. And so what do parents need to realize to get above the fray, not be so emotional?
13: Yeah.
12: Not simply be a sibling of the child, but to be the parent of the child.
13: Good, good. I think one of the key things that parents can really embrace that is going to help those moments is the idea of co-regulation. Because my guess is in that moment, if your wife is anything like me, I'm starting to feel the emotions. I'm starting to feel overwhelmed. I'm starting to feel embarrassed.
12: Well, me too.
13: Yeah, exactly. And so we begin to react in that amygdala as well. And so we're reacting with our high emotions to their high emotions. So the key thing that parents can really learn that will help is co-regulation. So I'm going to regulate myself. I'm going to bring down my intensity so that I share it with you. So taking that deep breath and really, you know, I've actually had parents read this book and say, okay, I needed this book for me first before I need it for my kids, which is beautiful. You co-regulate by taking your own emotions to the Lord, breathing, taking into consideration, what do I need so that I can give that and share that with my child?
12: And it's so important as, and I, you know, we're talking about things that are out of control that you see in public.
13: Yeah.
12: But I've tried to train my mind to watch things too that are being well done. I've seen parents, I mean, in the last month, probably three or four times, you know, in a hotel lobby, in a restaurant, where young parents are doing a pretty good job.
13: They really are.
12: Saying, honey, let me understand mm-hmm. what you're feeling. Mm-hmm. Let me, you know, I see you. I hear you. Let's calm down. I mean, really good. Speak to that ability as a parent then to help regulate
13: yeah.
12: a child's emotional moment and get them into a better place.
13: Yeah. It's really a shift that's happening with parents. And I'm so encouraged by it as well, that what yeah. you're seeing, Jim, I'm seeing as well. And it's a shift from, like, let me give you an example. So, like, maybe in our years of parenting, a child is upset about something and you're trying to connect with them and you say, look at me, look at me. That's what we would say, right? Where I now see the reframing as, show me your eyes. And there's just such a difference between the child, because what you're doing in the moment before, when you're saying, look at me, is you're commanding them and you're seeking to control. Well, when you have a situation where a child is completely responding in their emotion part of their brain.
12: They're out of control.
13: Yes. And so for you to get into that, I need to control you, becomes a power struggle. Mm-hmm. Whereas if you were to say, show mommy your eyes. Show daddy your eyes. All of a sudden, I'm inviting you in to do something with me. I want to see something. And it just kind of lowers the emotional sensitivity
12: yeah,
13: in that moment.
12: I like that. Then you can move to show me your heart. Mm-hmm. What are you thinking?
13: Yeah. And, you know. And when they show you your eyes, then you're connecting yeah. with them. And it's said a lot, you want to connect before you correct. And in order to connect, you need to be able to understand, what are they emotionally feeling? Yeah. Right,
12: when you say connect, I mean, in many ways, you're using the word empathy.
13: Yeah. Yep.
12: The importance of empathy.
13: Absolutely.
12: And why a child needs mm-hmm. to feel that you're empathetic.
13: Mm-hmm.
12: Now, this is without spoiling the child. These are all balancing things, right?
13: Right.
12: What
13: Absolutely.
12: Does it look like to show empathy to a 4-year-old mm-hmm. who's out of control?
13: Mm-hmm. Yeah, and I think that's an important part that you're saying. Like, we don't want to just give in to every whim, because there are some emotions that actually need to not be expressed so fully.
12: And unacceptable.
13: And yes, and that are hurtful to others. And so being able to recognize, I think one thing that I've kind of understood is that being uncomfortable does not necessarily equal being unsafe, but sometimes what you're experiencing in your child is unsafe. So as parents, we need to understand the difference. Is this just the child is uncomfortable, or are they unsafe? If they're unsafe, then I need to move in with a little bit more parental authority. If they are uncomfortable, it becomes a moment for me to understand what it's like. And that's what you're speaking mm-hmm. to, is that empathy. I want to know what it's like for you.
12: Yeah, that's good. Your grandson has a coping mechanism.
13: He
12: I'm
13: does.
12: Sure grandma has helped. What's your grandma name? I need to know.
13: Well, I wanted to go very traditional uh-huh. and just go with grandma. Uh-huh. And that is what I went with. But he calls me Gum Gum and still calls me Gum Gum. So
15: that works.
12: Yeah, that really works. But what's his little method?
13: Yeah, so this was such a sweet thing to see. I was able to kind of witness this. And I would love to be able to take credit for this. But I do think my kids are doing such a great job, probably from resources like you have here. My grandson, like many 2.5-year-olds, was having a moment where he was feeling very upset that he couldn't go outside at the moment that he wanted to go outside. And I loved watching my son. He got down to his level and he said, we're going to take a breath. We're going to take a breath together. And so he modeled it. And I think that's what's so important, is for parents to do it with them. Don't just say, take a deep breath, but get down at their level and breathe with them. And
12: in a sense,
13: you're sharing that regulation. That's that co-regulation. And then he told him, he's like, I'm going to give you a big hug and we're going to breathe one more time together. And so he knew what was coming, gave him that hug, and he breathed with him and he just calmed right down. And it was such a great moment. Now, he still was a little bit upset that he didn't get to go out then, but he wasn't overwhelmed.
12: Yeah. I think young moms and dads, you know, again, as I've observed many, not all obviously, but many are doing a good job.
13: Yeah.
12: They're far more intentional than perhaps their
13: good
12: parents
13: word.
12: Were.
13: Mm-hmm.
12: And, you know, generationally, I think that's a healthy move.
13: Mm-hmm.
12: And, you know, I think it's good. That self-regulating habit, as you described, it's not something you can just say once and be done. And
13: no.
12: I think this is where a lot of us as parents, this would have been one of my, you know, soft spots that I didn't really do as well as I could have. You know, I was kind of like, I've already told you this 3 times.
13: Yeah.
12: Could you just get it now? But
13: yeah.
12: I never said that, but that's how I was acting. But you do need to set patterns in your children's mm-hmm. lives mm-hmm. that help them mm-hmm. like that.
13: Yeah.
12: So how do you brace for the long haul? You know, it's like please and thank you. Did you have that experience
13: yes.
12: where you said please and thank you 10,000 times? And then like at age 11, you hear it for the first time when they automatically
13: yes.
12: said thank you and you went, it worked.
13: They got
12: but
13: it.
12: But, man, there was 10,000 times you trained them
13: yes.
12: to say please and thank you.
13: Yeah.
12: So how do you apply that kind of repeat to your child so that they catch it?
13: Yeah, I think that's just exactly what you're talking about. We repeat certain things. We repeat certain words. Like you said, please and thank you. Manners. We repeat hygiene practices
12: right.
13: with our kids, right?
12: Time to shower.
13: Exactly. Brush your teeth. Wash your hands. We repeat it every single time. They go to the bathroom. You come out. What do we ask? Did you wash your hands? Go back in and wash your hands. So we're on that mindset with things that like our physical health or even our relational health. Please and thank you. How about our emotional health? I think sometimes we are okay with our kids having the vocabulary of just like three or four words for emotions. We're either happy, we're sad, we're angry, or we're bored. Something like that.
12: In my parenting journey, so I didn't realize you could buy charts that have those
13: you
12: faces.
13: You sure can.
12: I drew them every time.
13: Yep.
12: How are you feeling? And I'd put like nine faces up yeah. and they'd pick one. And,
13: yes, yeah. fantastic. And there's one in the back of the book that goes along with
12: Perfect.
13: The book. So that this just pairs so nicely. But we want to expand our children's vocabulary
12: yeah.
13: with emotions.
12: Now some, hearing are going, okay, that's all good, but where's the spiritual content?
13: Yeah.
12: You know, it's great that your kids mm-hmm. can express their feelings. They can breathe deeply when they're in trouble. But you are really doing a good job in here to talk about the spiritual component
13: yeah.
12: of all this too.
13: Yeah.
12: So what does God's word say about
13: yeah. it? Yeah. So one of the things, like I mentioned, there's a lot of tools in the secular world, in the clinical world, so many for children on regulation and help for parents. But I brought in the scripture because we're always trying to bring in, where can we bring God's word into our everyday mm-hmm. lives with our kids? And so one of the things that I do is just, even as you're taking that deep breath, pairing that breath with scripture. God, help me know that you're here. Taking a deep breath in. God, help me as you breathe
12: that's
13: in.
12: That's good. I like that.
13: Know that you're here or yeah. know that you're with me. And there's various places in the books where I pair even the five steps that we talk about. That's just what the clinical world would call a regulating skill, noticing five different things. But what if we notice five things that God gives us? Mm. What about five things in creation that make us feel calm? Mm. And helping your kids point those things out, connecting it with the Lord.
14: Mm. Really good stuff today on Focus on the Family with Jim Daly. Our guest is Eliza Huey, and she's written a delightful kids book that is actually pretty good for some of us adults. It's called Count Yourself Calm, Five Simple Steps, Taking Big Feelings to a Big God. 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It's got that chart, and then when you're on the website, we have additional resources as well. 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And a moment ago, you mentioned about the importance, Eliza, of putting words to these feelings.
13: Mm-hmm.
14: To what end? I mean, yeah. Okay, so my child is still throwing a temper tantrum, and they're at least able to say, I'm feeling really frustrated, mm-hmm. but how do I attach the name of the emotion to moving forward?
13: Yeah, well, I think that's a great question, because when we name what they're feeling, there's a little slogan out there in the counseling world, when you name it, you can tame it. And I think that's a big help. But I also think it helps us as parents to not wrongly miss what they're actually feeling. And I think that comes up in all ages of kids, mm-hmm. where you might see what you think is anger, and it comes out as anger, but there's actually something deeper. And this is the same for adults, right? Mm-hmm. I might express what I'm feeling in anger, but what I'm really feeling is I'm afraid in that moment, or I'm unsure. And that's especially true for kids. If they don't know what's happening, if they don't understand what they're doing or what's going to go on next, or, you know, whatever's going on, if they're confused, oftentimes it comes out in resistance.
12: Yeah.
13: Or, yeah. So it helps us to not miss.
12: Well, and again, that's using the adult brain to understand the circumstance
13: right.
12: that the child's in, what's
13: yeah.
12: underneath the
13: yes.
12: emotion they're expressing.
13: Yes.
12: That's a great place to start in your marriage. Let me tell
13: really
12: you.
13: Really good.
12: You know, okay, what's this trigger doing? Why are we
13: yeah.
12: in this
13: mm.
12: thing together? And
13: yeah.
12: what did I say that got you here? But that's true with the kids, too.
13: It
12: especially
13: is.
12: True, because they don't yeah. have all the tools developed yet to really understand.
13: But I will tell you
12: why they're reacting.
13: You do these things with your kids, and you're going to do them in your marriage
12: yeah.
13: and in your adult relationships
12: yeah.
13: as well. When you begin to say, okay, I don't know exactly what they're feeling, let's kind of explore that together.
12: You once knew a little girl, and her story was her house burned down. What happened in that situation?
13: Yeah, so she obviously experienced something very traumatic. And yes, praise God, everybody was okay. But then moving away from that, like they were able to get into new housing and get things more stable, she was struggling going to sleep because the fire happened at night. And so the fear was, if I go to sleep, how do I know that there's not going to be a fire? And that makes sense, right? In some ways, it does make sense. But the fear began to be so big that she began to have a lot of anxiety at night. And so her parents actually used this book. I just so loved, they wrote the story to me and shared it to me, how they used the five steps as prayers each night. And it began to help her calm down in the evenings when she was feeling that tension, because it reoriented her thinking. It pulled her thinking away from the anxiety, away from the fears, and onto God and onto his peace and his promises.
12: You know, as parents today, of especially young children, there's so much anxiety going on.
13: There is. Mm-hmm.
12: For all kinds of reasons. Yeah. Social media, school, mm-hmm. pressures, performance, all the things that we need as parents to be in tune with. How do we talk to our children age appropriately mm-hmm. about what they're experiencing? And in the book, you introduce these five simple steps to calm.
13: Yeah.
12: And how does that routine help children move from that panic mode and feeling overwhelmed to peace, God's yeah. shalom, which yeah. is awesome.
13: Right, right. Well, it's so interesting because a lot of the things that we're talking about are things that we do, but we see them in kids and we're like, we got to fix this. But we kind of live in that space sometimes.
12: Right.
13: But I think what we're getting at with this practice is helping kids begin to see, like, you have so focused on one thing, the fear of your house burning or the fear of, you know, whatever it is, that something going on at school or whatever's upsetting mm-hmm. them. You've so focused on the candy bar that you've lost what else is true. And so beginning to help them see, and what else is true, is really important. It's something that they can actually pull out when they're asked. But if you don't begin to kind of like say, there's other things that we can think about, they so narrow on that one upsetting situation. So we're really just kind of expanding. Okay, yes, this happened, and what else is true?
12: So one of the mechanisms you describe is counting to calm.
13: Mm-hmm.
12: What does that look like?
13: Yeah, so it's taken from a regulation skill that we use, which is, you know, the skill is actually like five things that you see, and you name those five things, four things you hear, and you name those four things, and you go through the senses. And what you're doing is you're giving your brain a little bit of a break, because it takes maybe it takes 10, 15 minutes to read this book, but it gives your brain a break from thinking about that anxiety. And we don't want to just give your brain a break. We want to actually give your brain new ways of thinking. And so what it does is, as you walk your child through each one of the five things that God has given you that you see in creation that gives you peace, or four things that makes you feel joy, you're beginning to pull your child away from that anxiety and onto the truth of who God is.
14: Yeah. There's a proactive element, Eliza, to what you've addressed here, and that is try to get ahead of your child's big emotions.
13: Yeah.
14: Now, we had a house full of kids, and I was always playing catch up, and I was that command and control person for a while because mm-hmm. There's too much. But for any parent listening, is it too late to try to get ahead of it? And then second, what are some practical ways to do that?
13: Yeah, it is never too late. In fact, I would say if your child is a little bit older, I've had teenagers reach out to me and say, my mom got this book for my 7-year-old sibling, but I love it. And so this book is helpful in that sense. But what it really is speaking to, it's less about the book. It's about the desire to be able to understand, how do I better understand my emotions and control them? And I want to say, control them isn't really the word I want to use. It's regulate them. We want to bring them back to a place of, I can cope. I can have this emotion and I can cope. Because that's really what we're trying to give to our children. Well, what I will tell you, and you're asking for practical ways, you cannot give what you do not have. And so moms and dads, it's really important for you to be able to have an expanded vocabulary.
12: Yeah.
13: So I had somebody, I was doing marriage counseling, and I was talking to them about emotions, and the husband pulled out his wallet, and he pulled out this little tiny card. He said, I found the emotions wheel, and I shrunk it down, and I laminated it, and I put it in my wallet, because he is realizing, I need to learn that there's more emotions between happy and angry. Mm-hmm. There's a whole lot of other things going on. So moms and dads, grow in your emotional vocabulary. Moms and dads, model how you're regulating. So one simple way, this is a real practical step, one simple way to model that is to narrate your own emotional process. So when you're in traffic and you're feeling overwhelmed and somebody does something that makes you angry, narrate it. I'm feeling really overwhelmed right now. That person, their response kind of triggered me to be angry. I don't want to be angry. I'm going to breathe.
15: And your kids are hearing this.
13: They're hearing it. Yeah. And they're watching you experience something hard and regulate. And then even bringing in, Lord, help me to have a right response right now. You're modeling as you narrate what you're doing.
15: No, I really like that.
13: I think probably one of the biggest mistakes I made in my parenting was kind of having that mindset of formula. And it was deeply rooted in fear. So I parented a lot out of fear. If I do this, will they do that? If I don't do this, then they're probably going to do this, you know, and there's a lot of fear that can come up. If I don't correct that, then the fear is they're going to end up in jail before I know it, I had my kids in jail.
15: Yeah.
13: And I think the key is to get away from that formula, get away from that fear and say, okay, Lord, I need faith. I need to trust you that this is going to be a practice. There's going to be successes and failures in my parenting, but I'm going to parent out of faith, not formula.
15: As a counselor, especially intervening with families that are coming to you, mom and dad are coming with their teen child. What are the patterns that you see there for the parents that have really created, and it's hard for us to see as the parent, but that we have participated in creating in this child dependencies that are unhealthy?
13: I'll give you two that come to mind. The first one is we react to every situation. So we're just reacting instead of like you mentioned, being more intentional, how you're seeing parents be very intentional. That's what we really want to be is, okay, how do I want to respond? How do I want to move into this rather than just react?
15: Yeah.
13: So that's one that we kind of need to say, okay, I need to stop just reacting. But the other thing, and this is true of parents of every age and stage, but especially at what you're sharing, like, okay, I'm at this point, I maybe made some mistakes. I would encourage you to not make every situation a teaching moment.
15: Right.
13: It feels like we should.
15: Yeah.
13: But instead, listen and be curious. Be curious about their emotions, like we're talking about today. Be curious about what they're thinking, especially if you have a kid who doesn't have big emotional vocabulary. Then don't say, what are you feeling? Because they're going to be like, I don't know.
15: Yeah.
13: Instead, what are you thinking? Or what thoughts went through your mind when that happened to you? So get curious and ask those questions rather than teach the lesson.
15: I think that's so good. And I think the other thing in my parenting experience is not every mountain is a mountain. Some mountains are molehills and they're not worth the fight.
13: Oh, moms
15: it's
13: and
15: really
13: dads, yes.
15: Small. Let the small things pass and
13: I think
15: concentrate.
13: You learn that. Don't you feel like as your kids are grown, you're like,
15: the
13: so
15: do-over?
13: Many things.
15: Yeah, you're going, man, I'd be a really good parent the second time if I could just do this over again. But Liza, this has been so good. And what a simple concept. Count yourself calm. Great book. Age range for this target is...
13: Yeah, it's really written for 4 to 7-year-olds. But like I said, I've had a lot of older kids and moms and dads say, thank you for writing this.
15: Yeah, and you've given us some great tips to incorporate as parents. So thank you for being with us.
13: It was a pleasure.
15: Yeah. And let me turn to the listener. I hope you know Focus on the Family is here for you. As we've said, every child will experience moments of fear, frustration, overwhelm, sugar, anger. But you know what? Honestly, with your love, God's truth, and a little bit of practice and encouragement, they can learn healthy ways to navigate those big emotions. And one helpful resource we'd love to share with you is our 7 Traits of Effective Parenting Assessment. That's been online for a number of years. Hundreds of thousands of parents have taken it. And it takes about 10 minutes. And it'll show you some strengths and weaknesses in how you're doing your parenting role. So it's very effective and very helpful. We also have Eliza's great book, Count Yourself Calm, Taking Big Feelings to a Big God, and it's filled with great, simple, biblically based help for you as a parent. And if you can make a gift of any amount, jump in and join us in the ministry. We'll send the book to you as our way of saying thank you for that gift. Let me share with you what that donation helps to create. We got a note from David who wrote in to tell us this. I'm so thankful for Focus on the Family and the encouragement you've given me over the years. So much of what I've learned about parenting has come through your broadcasts and resources, helping me become the kind of parent I want to be. Man, that is so rewarding. He went on to say, thank you for faithfully being there for those of us who need biblical wisdom, practical help, and a listening ear.
14: That is really encouraging to hear.
15: It's what makes our heart leap. Mm-hmm. It gives us joy to know that we're on target. And, you know, we've been at it for 50 years. We're going to be celebrating our 50th anniversary here in 2027. And, man, that is the fruit of what we want to see. So thank you. And I want to ask you if you have a testimony of where Focus has helped you. Get in touch with us. Leave us a note. Drop us a line. You can go to the website. I think there's something there, John.
14: We've got a spot there where you can tell us your story, and we'd love to hear from you.
15: That is fuel that goes so far for the donor community as well as the staff and the team here. So do that. That really helps us.
14: Yeah, reach out today. 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
20: The KCIS Seattle area forecast today, partly sunny with a chance of showers this morning. Highs in the mid-60s to lower 70s. Saturday, cloudy with a slight chance of showers. Highs mid-60s to lower 70s. And Sunday, mostly sunny, highs in the upper 60s to mid-70s.
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21: Wow, doing what the Bible says to do actually works. I mean, you know, because all throughout the scriptures, Jesus is actually teaching, hey, when your brother sins against you, here's how you do it. And even the Lord's Prayer, forgive us our debts as we forgive our debtors. You know, it's presupposing we're going to have conflict. We're going to need forgiveness. And surely in the family unit, we as parents are going to have to say, I'm sorry.

0: was based on how well they were doing.
1: What? No, this is mine. I felt like you were always great. Like, well, they're great. They're fine. But
0: that was called denial. That's where I lived. But I
1: also, so secretly, you were fearful?
0: Oh, for sure. And if they're doing well, it was like, I'm good. Because they were sort of the source of my happiness, not my God.
1: I think every parent would say that.
0: I don't know, Melissa, is that true for you?
2: Yes. I mean, you had to battle it.
0: Yeah.
2: I mean, but it was that was the place that was the easiest to kind of go to, default to. I mean, there's a saying, you're only as happy as your least happy kid.
0: Right.
2: And I do talk about that in the book because I basically say that's a lot of pressure to put on the least happy kid.
0: Yeah.
1: I want to talk about that because I know we've put that pressure on our kids. And when my joy and contentment is based on the actions of my kids or the things they're doing, what is that communicating? And what does that say about myself and even my walk and trust with God? It's just even convicting when I say that. Just to say it's convicting.
2: I know. It is. It's convicting to us all.
1: Because, do you think?
2: Yeah, I think we're all tempted to put our contentment in places that can't hold the weight of it.
1: Mm.
2: You know, I mean, maybe in other seasons of life, it was money.
1: Or marriage.
2: Or marriage. Or getting the perfect house. But then children come along. And there's no bigger place we're tempted to say, this is where I'm putting all my eggs in the basket of contentment. And I want to say to us as parents, we have to fight it.
1: Mm-hmm.
2: Because that temptation is going to be there. And it seems like such a good thing.
1: It does. It feels like a godly thing.
2: Yes. And of course, in our hearts, it's right to want the best for our kids. So I'm not saying that. What I'm saying is I can't put my joy and my peace and my contentment in how my child's doing.
1: And I think people are like, how do I not do that?
2: Yeah.
0: And in your book, Parenting with Hope, which is Raising Teens for Christ in a Secular Age, you really do a great job. I told Ann when I was reading this, I'm like, Ann, this is the book we should have wrote. Our parenting book.
1: You didn't say that.
0: It is so good. I'm telling listeners, I'm telling you, it's one of the best parenting books, and I've read a lot of them, and we wrote one, and I'm telling you, this is a book you want to get.
1: Especially
0: really
1: with teens.
0: Yeah, but you mentioned this, you talk about quite a bit, the idols, and this is, so explain that. This is insightful for parents.
2: Yeah, I started with the premise, you think I'm going to tell you how to get your child sorted. It's really about, I think the biggest problem in our parenting of teens is our own idolatry.
0: Mm.
2: And by idol, I don't mean, you know, a little statue that we bow down and worship. I'm talking about where we put our hope, our trust. What do we think success looks like for our teen? And I think that can be, there can be a lot of those, you know, but I think in our culture today in the West, the things pushing in on us as parents are scholastic achievement, sports and activities, and social acceptance.
0: Mm-hmm.
2: And these three things are these cultural idols. They're out there. We can see them everywhere, right? Everyone has a pitching coach at 5 now.
0: Yeah.
2: You know, I mean, so we see it in sports for sure.
0: Yeah.
2: We see it. And the whole reason I would say that the sports culture rose was because you need to be well-rounded so that you can get into a really good school. Why do we care if they get into a really good school? Because studies have shown that kids who go to college have a higher income. Yeah, and you know, better life satisfaction. I don't even know if they say that, but they definitely say higher income. And we associate higher income with better life satisfaction. And then we have this whole social acceptance pressing in on us to be culturally normal. It, you know, in our culture right now, that looks like accepting and tolerant of every type of behavior that there is. And so those things are pressuring our teens, but they're really pressuring us as parents. And it is a lot to bear. I mean, I'll be honest. I mean, things like the cell phone and what that's doing to our kids, that's part of that social connectedness that we're told we have to do with our teens right now. And so to push and be different is really tough.
0: Yeah.
2: But I think these three things are pressing in on us, and we're in the stream and we don't even know, we're just floating along and we're going down river. And we're going right along with culture because they're not overtly bad. You know, we tend to think it's sex, drugs, rock and roll.
0: Yeah.
2: Like that's our battle type, the old school battle. I actually think it's these really good things that become God things in our life. It's just they get in our heart in a way that they're not supposed to be.

0: And they really rob us of joy. Yeah, we see it over and over. They just rob us of joy. If my kid doesn't get in that school, if they don't make that team, if they aren't in the right group of friends. And then our kid feels the weight of that. Mm-hmm. And so because they actually do love us, they love what we love. Even though they might act like they don't love us, they actually tend to follow the same idols of their parents. One of the verses that I fear the most is in 2 Kings. It says, while they were worshiping the Lord, they were serving their idols. Mm. And their children and their grandchildren did the same. Oh, so they're worshiping the Lord, but they're serving their idols. And their children and their grandchildren did the same.
1: I mean, you mentioned in the book about having a conversation with your kids and ask them, what's important in our family?
0: Yeah.
1: I don't know if that's exactly how you said it, but that's how I read it. We did that once. Maybe a couple times, but I remember we sat at dinner table. We had three teenage boys.
2: And mind you, we're in ministry. Dave's a pastor. All we talk about is Jesus, I felt like. So we assumed certain things would be said. Number one answer, sports.
1: And have I would have told you that's not going to be true of our family. I mean, I'm the Detroit Lions chaplain, so obviously it makes some sense. My job was related to sports world. But it was clear to them, like, it's not just dads ministering to pro athletes. This is what we do. I remember when my youngest, who ended up getting a college scholarship, and he's the one that got to the NFL. So he's a really gifted athlete. I remember at 5 years old, a soccer coach wanted him to play soccer. He wasn't playing soccer. He was playing baseball. And this guy said to me, we really want Cody to play. And I'm like, yeah, we're doing three sports. You know, he goes, let me tell you, if he doesn't get on my team, he will never get a college scholarship. I go, he's 5 years old. Wow. I think he was 6 years old. He's, wow. Are you kidding me? He's like, you are making the biggest mistake ever. You got to get rid. I'm like, this is the culture we're fighting as parents. Like, and you think,
2: oh, if you're not on that travel baseball team, yeah, your son will never go to the next level.
0: The pressure on parents, yeah, is so intense. And it's hard because I played sports in high school. I don't know if you guys did, mm-hmm, but those were great memories.
1: Oh, yeah.
0: So we want our kids to have those good things. And look, we all know we have an obesity problem in this country. I mean, for every level. So we think, oh, well, sports are good for them. And right, they really are. So I never want to say, hey, sports are bad. The culture around sports in America right now, I think, is really bad.
1: Yeah.
0: That type of pressure rather than, hey, go in the backyard, play with the neighborhood kids. Well, now there are no neighborhood kids to play with because they're all at travel baseball.
1: Exactly.
0: I mean, so it's a real problem. There's no one in the neighborhood.
2: But a parent's thinking, but that's better than video games all day long,
0: yes,
2: all the time.
0: And I would actually agree with that. You know, I mean, and so we've created this culture where those kind of good things, I think, are squeezing out really important things. I mean, I think now it's really hard for families to have family dinners. It's increasingly hard for kids to get to a youth group. It's even really hard for them to get to church because a lot of these travel teams take place on the weekend. So you're seeing what's happening. All these activities are squeezing out the things for life, is what I say. Because learning how to sit down and have dinner as a family with no phones on and have a conversation about how was your day, that's really important in the teen years.
1: Did you guys do that?
0: We actually did. Yeah. Our family time, though, what we prioritized was breakfast. Now, we didn't actually eat breakfast at the table, but we all sat at the table. Everyone had to be at the table at a certain time in the morning. And that was when we prayed together and we read a devotional together. And I say that to people and they're like, how did y'all make that happen? And I want to say it wasn't perfect. Mm. There were days we missed. And it took 10 minutes.
2: Yeah.
0: It took 10 minutes. I had cards that had prayer requests for missionaries that we prayed for leaders in our life, for each person. We prayed for a different person. But what I can say about that time is I got to hear every one of my kids pray every week because every day a different person prayed. Mm. So they were in the habit of praying for each other. We prayed for principals. We prayed for bosses. We prayed for presidents. We prayed for missionaries. So it's interesting when these missionaries would come and visit, they'd be like, oh, that's Christine from Nepal. We've been praying for her. You know, and they actually, it builds community when you pray together. And so here is something that takes 10 minutes in a morning. And it built so much community in our little family. And it didn't take that long, but I can tell you it gets squeezed out by trying to get everything else in. Mm-hmm. And so that's just sometimes what I want to encourage is don't miss the really important rocks that your family desperately needs because you're trying to do what your neighbor's doing. You know, and it's not producing great results in our teens.
2: Yeah.
0: They're anxious, they're fearful, they're scared. I think they're getting it from us.
2: Yeah, me too.
0: You know, because we're so invested in them that it's almost like our kids are bearing the weight of that.
2: Yeah.
0: Whereas, you know, the simple act of praying together as a family teaches them, yeah, the world is a scary place, but we're going to pray about that.
2: And I've never seen my kids more desperate for prayer than in their teen years.
0: Yeah.
2: They're very open. When you say, how can I pray for you? They have a long list because they're dealing with a lot of pressures, a lot of anxiety, a lot of things at school that they're struggling with or friendships or classes. And so to ask that question, and we, Melissa, would, food is always a gathering place. We would eat
0: three boys.
2: Yes. When we had breakfast together, it was like I made something, they would eat, but then we'd pray on the way to school.
0: That's good.
2: And it just became a habit. And so putting those habits and rhythms in, I know it can sound daunting at first, but I like what you're saying, like just make some space. Maybe it's dinner or bedtime, something that you just take a few minutes to see what's going on.
1: Let me just say this. We meet a ton of couples who say family life helped them when they needed it the most. And that's what being a family life partner is all about, helping others find that same encouragement and tools that you found right here.
2: And we'd love for you to join us. So click the donate button at familylifetoday.com and become a partner today.
1: Now, here's my question for you, Melissa. How do we know if it's an idol?
0: Yeah, I think that's something we've got to each pray about and think about. I find it's how I react when I don't get it.
1: Mm-hmm.
0: You know, if there's anger, frustration, tears, discontentment, you know, if it's robbing me of joy, mm-hmm. that's sometimes a sign. Maybe the problem is me.
1: Yeah.
0: Mm-hmm. And it's also, here's the other thing. It's not just how I react when I don't get it. It's what I spend my time pursuing. So I would say time, money, and thought life. What am I thinking about? I remember one time I heard a speaker who said, what do you think about when you're not thinking?
2: I've heard that asked too. Isn't that a good question?
0: Yeah. What am I ruminating on?
2: I've asked my kids that too.
0: Yeah. It's a really good question.
1: And your kids will know.
0: Yeah.
1: What mom and dad.
2: Oh, that's a good question. What do you think as a parent? Kids, what do you think I think about the most?
0: That's good. And you know, and I know some of these things, even what we were just talking about with trying to find family rhythms for spiritual growth can seem daunting. And so I do want to say, if you haven't done those things, I think as moms, and I'm sure as dads, we carry around this weight of failure.
2: Yes.
0: And so I do just want to say, tomorrow's another day. You know, don't let what's happened in the past in your family be what determines the future. I would go to my kids and say, let's say you've never had prayer together as a family and you've got teenagers. I would just go to them and say, hey, I'm realizing this is something I missed as a parent. And one, I want to say I'm sorry because there's a lot in this world we can't control. I'd really like us to pray together as a family. And I know that might feel so weird. And I know y'all might think, what's going on with mom and dad? But it's something I should have prioritized a long time ago. Could y'all help me figure out a way that we could do this together as a family? It invites them in.
1: That's great.
0: It acknowledges, hey, maybe we didn't do it right. And kids need to hear that from us. If I could say anything, we need to be good apologizers as parents to our teens. They are learning so much from our example in that I come to you and say, hey, I'm sorry I didn't do it right. I think the more we step into that, we can make changes in these years. Don't think you missed it.
2: Mm-hmm.
0: And if you missed it in the teen years, you can still do it with your 20-year-olds.
2: I'm so glad you said that. I was going to say the same thing of how to navigate that. And I would add this too. Consider it like trying to open a door to their heart of even empathizing with their life. Like, man, I can't imagine being a teenager in these days where the culture feels so chaotic, so crazy. I can't imagine. You carry a lot.
0: Yeah.
2: I want to pray for you. I want to be able to be there and go to God for you on your behalf. Kids, whether they're believing in Jesus at that point or not, they're like, they help me. Somebody help me.
0: Yeah.
1: I know that our listeners have heard me say this, so I'll keep it short, but two of my sons said to me as adult men and married now, out of nowhere, at a lunch that I could tell, you know, halfway through the lunch, oh, they've talked and they've set up this lunch, you know, and they both said, Dad, we felt like the congregation was more important to you than us. Thousands of people were more important than. And it was one of those moments, Melissa, where it was like, the second it came out of their mouth, I knew they were right. It wasn't like, I'm going to defend myself. What do you mean? And I asked questions like, what do you mean by that? But it was one of those moments where I had to say, I am so sorry.
0: Yeah.
1: But what Ann just said, guess what? We're not done. Mm-hmm. Even though they're not in the house anymore, I can still be a better dad for the next 20 years, and I'm going to do that. So the apology, like you said, that is huge for our kids to hear us own up to our mistakes.
0: Mm. That's right. And what a powerful moment it was for them to get to say it to you.
1: Oh, man.
0: And you to be able to say, yeah, I'm sorry.
2: Dave's really good at receiving that kind of criticism.
1: Because I'm an idiot, and I know it.
2: No, but not everybody is okay with hearing hard things from our kids.
1: It is hard. I'm not saying it was easy. But yeah, like you said, when we apologize,
0: it's powerful.
1: That vulnerability and humility opens up a relationship that they will lean into rather than lean away from.
0: It's amazing. It really is when you get to, wow, doing what the Bible says to do actually works. I mean, you know, because all throughout the scriptures, Jesus is actually teaching, hey, when your brother sins against you, here's how you do it. And even the Lord's Prayer, forgive us our debts as we forgive our debtors. You know, it's presupposing we're going to have conflict. We're going to need forgiveness. And surely in the family unit, we as parents are going to have to say, I'm sorry.
2: What did you do for that devotional time in the morning? You said it only took a few minutes. What exactly did you do?
0: We did a lot of different things through the years. We found some good devotionals from different places that weren't actually about for teens. They were just general devotionals, you know, so we used some of those. Tim Keller has some good ones, you know, just his on the Psalms. He has one on wisdom. Really short, but very biblical, really good. Right now, we're using Alistair Begg's daily devotional. And so what I found, kids can actually go to that level. You know, you don't have to have one, especially in the teen years. Maybe in the 10 or 11, you might do something a little more accessible for kids. But the teen years, you know, these kids are reading hard things in high school.
2: And they're thinking deep things.
0: Yeah. Oh, yeah. So they can really kind of rise to the occasion and really think through it. We've also just read through scripture. You know, I loved, we did the Gospel of John one year. And I said, hey, I want you to read this. I actually started it with, how do you tell a good lie? And they were like, what do you mean? Yeah, how do you tell a good lie? I was like, what do you do if you're going to tell a good lie? And we talked about how you shouldn't tell many facts. You shouldn't name names. Yeah, you should be really careful about how you tell a good lie. And I said, I want you to read the gospel accounts. If they're telling a lie, they're really bad liars. Mm-hmm. They give way too many details. They tell cities they went to. They tell people they talked to. And I want you to think about that as we read through the Gospel of John.
2: We're all like, I want you to be my mom.
1: That's
2: isn't that good?
1: That's
2: but,
1: good.
0: You know, it's almost like you're doing apologetics with your kids.
2: Yeah. In secret.
0: Yeah. We should never assume that they know these things. I mean, I do feel badly. We did get, my daughter got to college and she goes, yeah, I realized I went through Christian school and was raised by y'all, and I don't know that I was ever taught how to study the Bible. And you're like, oops, okay, that's really bad. Because we did devotionals, but we never really talked about observation, interpretation, application. So we all miss things, right?
2: Of course.
0: I mean, all of us miss things. And thankfully, she got to a college ministry where they're teaching how do you actually study the Bible? We all need that.
1: Well, I think it's interesting. You know, we started talking about how our kids can be an idol. Really, their walk with God as Christian parents determines our happiness. I think a couple things. One, I always used to preach this, idols never deliver. And even if they made the team or got all the A's or got this guy, it's like it still won't deliver. It'll still, you'll never be happy. But I think the thing we often forget, I forgot, is like the goal often for us as Christian parents is I want a teenager who's walking with God so well. Like if they're 30 years old and walking with God, but they weren't at 15, I'm good with that.
0: Yeah.
1: And at 15, the mistakes they made were part of the things God used to get them to be a man or a woman of God at 25 and 30 and 35. But when they're making those mistakes and they're in your house, you're freaking out because you think that's the end goal. No, it might be part of the way God's going to...
2: That's what I would say, too. We get so worried and fatalistic about the mistakes our teens are making when, honestly, in the long run, that could be driving them to the Father.
0: It's such a short season. This is the season. Keep the door open. Yeah. And one thing I'll say about that, though, was, Rhonda, about what you just said, watch how you respond when other kids are doing bad things, too.
2: I was so bad at this. Go ahead. Keep talking.
1: What do you mean?
0: Your child is... If they hear you say, "Oh, Johnny, you know, I knew Johnny was going to go bad, and we all knew Johnny was bad," and, you know, and they hear this negative talk about your friend Johnny, who's doing these things, and how he's, you know, not redeemable in some ways.
1: Yeah.
0: If they make a mistake, how you talked about Johnny is how they're going to assume they're going to talk with, that you would talk with them.
1: Yeah.
0: And so it's just something to be careful about. Like, rather say, hey, maybe we should pray about Johnny. Because, you know, he really just needs to know Jesus.
1: And he's on a journey. Yeah.
2: And let's just say, the things going on today in school, like, you have furries. Yeah. So kids are thinking they're animals.
0: Yes.
2: And it's so easy. You know, the kids are transitioning. There's so much going on that you could roll your eyes about and be like, what? That is lunacy.
0: Yeah.
2: What kind of kid? You can make so many... And I've shared this before, too. One of our sons was talking about a boy, and here's what I said. Is that the guy, like that bad kid that smokes pot all the time? And so if we can respond with love and grace, just like, all you have to do is read the Gospels and see how Jesus responded, because he dealt with everyone in the same manner.
0: Yes.
2: Respectful, loving, drawing them to the Father.
0: Yes. And this will sound impossible to be that kind of parent.
1: Yeah.
0: And so what I always want to say to parents is, the only way you become that kind of parent is abiding in this book.
2: Yes.
0: Like, the fruit of the Spirit is born, you know, by abiding. Jesus says, if you abide in me and my words abide in you, you're going to bear much fruit. It's not that you start putting this fruit on. You don't start tying it to your tree, so to speak. It's born, but he's given us one method by which this happens. And that's, we plant ourselves in his word. We pray. We're with the people in the church. That's that foundation we need. We want that for our kids. But in this season, that's what we need. We need the word nourishing our soul. We need prayer to give us hope. We need the community of the church. So we have people who will stand with us in this, so that we'll know we're not alone. But that's the only way that happens. It's impossible to do it in our own strength.
2: And let me just add, if you're listening and you're thinking, I need prayer so bad, you can contact us. We will pray for you. We have a team that will pray for you. All you have to do is go to familylife.com/pray for me, and we will pray for
1: you. Every parent needs that.
2: Wow, that was another great conversation with Melissa Krueger.
1: Yeah, and again, her book, which you need to get, or you know somebody that needs this book, it's called Parenting with Hope, Raising Teens for Christ in a Secular Age. And you can get your copy right now by clicking the link in the show notes at familylifetoday.com.
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8: USA Radio News, I'm Ron Warner. An ICE officer who shot a Venezuelan immigrant in Minnesota has reportedly been taken into federal custody.
9: CBS News says Christian Castro was arrested in Texas late Thursday on charges of lying to investigators about the shooting, which happened earlier this year during the Trump administration's immigration crackdown in Minnesota. Castro was arrested in Texas last May, but released last week after a judge denied a request to hold him pending extradition to Minnesota. On Wednesday, a federal grand jury returned a 6-count indictment against Castro. He reportedly will make his initial court appearance later today. I'm Mark Mayfield.
8: The United Nations is warning that a strengthening El Nino could bring months of extreme heat around the world. The climate pattern can shift rainfall and temperatures, increasing the risk of drought and heat in some regions while bringing heavier rain and flooding to others. From America's News Network, USA Radio News.
10: The KCIS Seattle area forecast today, partly sunny with a chance of showers this morning. Highs in the mid-60s to lower 70s. Saturday, cloudy with a slight chance of showers. Highs mid-60s to lower 70s. And Sunday, mostly sunny. Highs in the upper 60s to mid-70s.
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14: Have you ever been on the receiving end of help that only made things worse? A well-meaning friend whose words cut deeper than the wound itself. Job knew that pain all too well. Today on Insight for Living, Chuck Swindoll shows us how Job's friends, while he was suffering, buried him with shame. And we'll see how Job responded. There's a lesson here for anyone who's ever tried to comfort a hurting soul, and for anyone who's been hurt by the comforting. It all points us back to God. Chuck titled his message, "The Futility of Unscrewing the Inscrutable."
15: There are times my heart truly goes out to Job. This is one of those times. I doubt that anyone has ever called you a maggot or a worm. I think Bildad had absolutely no use for Job. Get out of my life. His final speech ends with this kind of major put down. There are a lot of sideline lessons to learn from our studies, and one of them is whenever you have the opportunity to minister to whomever, putting them down never helps. Never. But that's what these men seem to be so good at. So is it any wonder that Job begins with a series of sarcastic verbal slams in return? What a help you are to the weak. How you have saved the arm without strength. Seems like the Hebrew is saying, how you have saved with your arm the one without strength. That seems to be the idea. What counsel you have given to one without wisdom. What helpful insight. What helpful insight you have abundantly provided. My. Ooh. To whom have you uttered words? And whose spirit was expressed through you? Whoa. You have really got the corner on truth, Bildad. What Job lacked in tact, he made up for in total honesty. By the way, sores will do that to you. There's something about pain and the continuation of it that finally removes most of the tact and just gets down to the red, raw facts of life. Even those who are stubborn and rebellious, when they have a lot of pain, there's then a lot of reality. There's no tact here with Job. When you're covered with sores and you're running a high fever and you haven't gotten the sleep you need and you haven't gotten the food you should have and your body is emaciated, you're candid. A lot of help you've been, Bildad. You know, I'm just going to be painfully honest here and say, sometime we who give wrong counsel need that kind of response. We who have these pious words for those who are going through something that we can't even imagine, we who have those big answers and long drawn out, sometime put downs and shame-based comments for things they're going through, we need to be told off. Bildad deserved that kind of response. Remember that little prayer I gave you a couple of times ago? Lord, help me today not to add to anybody's burden. Remember that? I hope you wrote that down. I've got that on my desk, and I read it now every morning. Lord, help me not to add to anybody's burden. Help me to speak truth. And where I can, help me to comfort. And where I don't know, help me to say it. And where I feel badly for someone, help me to say that. But help me not to add to their burden. If they're going to hell and back through their experience, I don't need to assist them along the way in any put down. I need to be a comfort to them. Bildad didn't learn that principle. Now, what's interesting is that Job becomes the teacher. Instead of Bildad teaching Job, Job decides, since you don't have any answers, let me tell you about this God who hasn't revealed all the whys and wherefores in his activities. Beginning at verse 5 over to verse 13, Job takes Bildad through the paces. And here is what we would call a fascinating cosmological explanation. He starts with the departed spirits of the dead, and he goes all the way to the top of the universe. And in a simple, general manner, Job says to Bildad, God is in control of every bit of it. He knows about it, he understands it, and he is responsible in the midst of all of it. None of it is a surprise to the living God. He begins with verse 5, the departed spirits. He uses three words to describe their location: waters, Sheol, and Abaddon. The departed spirits tremble under the waters and their inhabitants. Naked is Sheol before him. Sheol is the place of the departed dead. And Abaddon has no covering. It's a synonym for Sheol. This is a resplendent mosaic of the living God's superiority over all. He's sovereign. He is sovereign even over the departed spirits, covered by the waters in the place of Sheol and Abaddon. Now look at where he moves. He stretches out the north over empty space and hangs the earth on nothing. Isn't this amazing? This is an ancient piece of literature, but it's pure truth. He hasn't been contaminated by the evolutionary thinking of the scholars of the 20th century or 21st century. He just believes by faith that when God put it together, he stretched it out over empty space and he hangs the earth on nothing. Right? That's no problem with God. He made stuff out of nothing. He made nothing. I mean, it's all his. He put it all together. Bereshith bara Elohim et Hashem Ayim et Haaretz is the way they say it in the Hebrew, as you began, in the beginning. God made the heavens and the earth. I mean, the theories today that we're told about creation takes more faith to believe them than the fiat word of God. God simply states it. Let it be and it becomes, and he hangs it on nothing. This is beautiful. Job is beginning to teach Bildad, whether Bildad's listening or not, who knows. But the beautiful thing is that Job has a relationship with God that Bildad never heard of. And in that relationship, he relies on God for whatever he needs. Some time ago, a teacher sent me a very interesting piece written by a 21st century teacher to the school administration to describe the dilemma of being a teacher in this world in which we live. Let me see if I've got this right. You want me to go into that room with all those kids and fill their every waking moment with a love for learning. Not only that, I'm supposed to instill a sense of pride in their ethnicity, behaviorally modify disruptive behavior, observe them for signs of abuse and t-shirt messages. To fight the war on drugs and sexually transmitted diseases, check their backpacks for guns, and raise their self-esteem. I am to teach them patriotism, good citizenship, sportsmanship, and fair play. How and where to register to vote, how to balance a checkbook, how to apply for a job. I'm to check their heads occasionally for lice, maintain a safe environment, recognize signs of potential antisocial behavior, offer advice, write letters of recommendation for student employment and scholarships, encourage respect for the cultural diversity of others, and oh yeah, always make sure that I give the girls in my class 50% of my attention. I'm required by my contract to be working on my own time, summer and evenings, at my own expense toward advanced certification and a master's degree. And after school, I'm to attend committee and faculty meetings and participate in staff development training to maintain my employment status. I'm to be a paragon of virtue, larger than life, such that my very presence will awe my students into being obedient and respectful of authority. I'm to pledge allegiance to supporting family values, a return to the basics, and to my current administration. I'm to incorporate technology into the learning and monitor all websites while providing a personal relationship with each student. I am to decide who might be potentially dangerous and are liable to commit crimes in school, or who is possibly being abused, and I can be sent to jail for not mentioning these suspicions. I am to make sure all students pass the state and federally mandated testing in all classes, whether or not they attend school on a regular basis or complete any of the work assigned. Plus, I am expected to make sure that all of the students with handicaps are guaranteed a free and equal education, regardless of their mental or physical handicap. I am to communicate frequently with each student's parent by letter, phone, newsletter, and grade card. I'm to do all of this with just a piece of chalk, a computer, a few books, a bulletin board, a 45-minute more or less planned time, and a big smile, all on a starting salary that qualifies my family for food stamps in many states. Is that all? And you want me to do all of this and expect me not to pray?

0: want me, Bildad, to do all of these things and you don't even help me turn again to the living God? Let me tell you about this God. Let me tell you about the reason I can keep going and not give up and not take my own life. Talk to me about him and talk truth. And don't be afraid to say those tough words, I don't know. So since you won't say them, let me explain to you the vastness, the incredible incomprehensibility of his nature, the inscrutable power of his person, controlling those who have gone beyond to death, as well as still being involved from the creation of this earth, verse 8, wrapping the waters in his clouds, and the cloud does not burst under them. He obscures the face of the full moon and spreads his cloud over it. He's inscribed a circle on the surface of the waters. Perhaps that has a reference to the rainbow. Perhaps it has a reference to the curvature of the earth and the vastness of the seas. Maybe it was an ancient reference to the creation of this canopy about this earth. At the boundary of light and darkness, the pillars of heaven tremble and are amazed at his rebuke. He quieted the seas with his power. Only he can do that. By his understanding, he shattered Rahab. He mentions later the piercing of the fleeing serpent. Those are pictures of poetic pictures of evil. He is in charge of all of that. He has all of that under his control. By his breath, the heavens are cleared. Behold, says Job when he gets to verse 14. I love this 14th verse. As magnificent as all of these things are, what I have shared represents only the fringes. Isn't that a great word? The fringes, the edges of his ways. They are merely quiet whispers of his voice. They're just the hushed tones of what he's revealed. How faint a word we hear of him, but his mighty thunder. Who can understand? Another way of saying is that who can withstand? We who live in Texas hear a little of thunder. Every once in a while, there come a real frog strangler. And just before that rain comes, there is a lightning through the skies. Man, it's worth staying up for it late. You know, the whole neighborhood lights up. Wow, look at that. And then you go... You're ready for this. That's the thunder you can hear. But if that's just his whisper. If he ever let it loose, we'd all be deaf. We'd fall flat. That's Job's concept of the living God. Bildad, tell me that. When you put the vastness of this universe in this kind of setting, in the stellar spaces and the natural elements and the life below, on and above the seas and on the earth with the reptiles and the fish and the fowls and the natural elements about us, and to think that he, in all of the galaxies around all of this universe, he comes and finds that little green pea called earth and locates us and knows even the hairs on our head. It is high. I cannot attain to it. What is man that you are mindful of him, or the son of man that you visit him? I need that when the sores on my body are running with pus and the fever won't go down. Job ends where Bildad should have begun. Who can understand? Which reminds me of the three most unusual English words you will ever hear adults say. I don't know. Do it again. I don't know. Tomorrow morning, before you shave, guys, as you look at what we have to look at every day, practice the words. I don't know. So that when someone at the office brings up an issue that is beyond you, say, I don't know. When they talk about how God is a good God, and they've listened to the televangelist who told them how everything works out great, just in the next 30 minutes, if you give enough, it'll work out great. And it's amazing how all of it's going to be downhill slide. Just trust him. After all, he's got this wonderful plan, and you'll be able to enjoy it. Just give to us. 1-800, just call the number. You remind them you don't know. Say it. Say it again. Say it again. Say it again. You know the living God by faith, but you don't know his ways. His ways are higher than your ways. His thoughts are greater than your thoughts. You don't have to know. If you say you know, you're phony. Most brilliant men you can study under, I've had the privilege in theology to study under, and every one of them knew how to say those words. I don't know. Which began to teach me how incredibly vast is my Heavenly Father, and that he is trustworthy. And I can believe him, I can believe in him without being able to explain his ways. And I can put my hand on the arm of the friend I'm with at the hospital and say, not only do I not know, no one knows. How unsearchable are his judgments and unfathomable are his ways. Doesn't mean he's not in control. It just means he isn't obligated to explain himself. Why did my dog die? Why did my dog get hit in the street when my neighbor's dog is 20 years old? Why is it that this tragedy happened at this time when, in fact, these countries, a tragedy would wake them up maybe? What is it about our family that goes through when that family? I don't know. In the final analysis, he knows and he does all things well. I am the clay, he is the potter. I am the disciple, he is the Lord. I am the sheep, he is the shepherd. That means I am to be humble and trusting and available, not making demands, willing to adjust, to be submissive, to listen, to learn, to adapt to his leading, wherever it may go, whether I'm comfortable, happy, or not. That is obedience. Job, by now, is beginning to see it, and even at the end of his brief explanation, says, who can understand? It's a good time to return to my opening statement. The study of Job is essentially the study of God. It's essentially a study of God. I return again to Tozer. Without doubt, the mightiest thought the mind can entertain is the thought of God. And the weightiest word in any language is its word for God. A right conception of God is basic not only to systematic theology, but to practical Christian living as well. The Christian conception of God current in these years is so decadent as to be utterly beneath the dignity of the Most High God and actually to constitute for professed believers something amounting to moral calamity. The first step down for any church is taken when it surrenders its high opinion of God. The heaviest obligation lying upon the Christian church today is to purify and elevate her concept of God. In all her prayers and labors, this should have first place. We do the greatest service to the next generation of Christians by passing on to them undimmed and undiminished that noble concept of God which we received from our Hebrew and Christian fathers of generations past. This will prove of greater value to them than anything that art or science can devise. Train yourself to think theologically. Make it a determined purpose to think God's thoughts as you practice, I don't know. That's where faith steps in. What I cannot prove, and his word states, I believe. Even if I cannot explain it or in human terms defend it, I believe it. Let's bow our heads together. have been very gracious to sit and to listen. Not an easy sermon to preach, and an even harder one to hear. From the profound life of a remarkable suffering man, there emerges a story of life today. A life that includes tragedies, heartaches, heartbreaks, the permissive will of God allowing events of evil to transpire as evil men and women plan against good things and even innocent lives like children. You don't have to understand, but having come to an end of your own ability to explain, you must accept at that point faith somewhere fits into this equation. And I trust him whose ways are higher than mine. Though mysterious, I still believe he is good. Though inscrutable, I still believe God has integrity. Though the story doesn't end happily ever after, I still believe he is a God of grace. The cross looms large on the horizon as you look toward the future. And you must, each one of us must come to terms with it. Its message is a message of obedience, where the Son of God took the sins of the world and owned them. Who his own self bore our sins in his body on the tree. The sacred text says. Your way to God, not understanding all about him, but having a relationship with him, must take you through the cross, where you acknowledge that your sins were paid for as well. And you trust him to take you where you cannot go on your own, to a place of forgiveness in this life and to eternal heaven in the next one. Believe today. Trust him now. Behold, our Father, we have touched only the fringes of your ways. We have heard only a faint word. Were you to reveal it all, who could possibly take it in? Who could survive? We hold you in awesome adoration. We sit before you in silent respect. Forgive us for filling spaces with meaningless words and attempting to justify your hand when you need no defender. I pray that you will help us as our paths cross the Jobs of our lives, or as we endure them ourselves, to be more gracious and less dogmatic. To be quicker to say, we're here, but we can't explain all the whys. May we remember, Lord, that you are the Father, we are the children. You are the Lord, we are the servants. As we're dismissed today, our Father, from this time of worship, give us comfort in knowing that he who is inexplicable and inscrutable and unfathomable loves us, cares for us, and of all things has provided a way to know him. Thank you for Christ, who loved us and gave himself for us. In becoming a man, he identified with our ways. Thank you for the path you have opened to heaven by faith. We walk it confident in Christ and not of ourselves. In his matchless name we pray. Everyone said, amen.
1: When someone we love is hurting, the kindest words are often the simplest. I'm here, but I don't understand this any more than you do. We don't have to defend God. We don't have to explain the mystery. Our role is to point one another to the one who loves us. This is Insight for Living, Chuck Swindoll titled today's message, The Futility of Unscrewing the Inscrutable. As much as we might try, we can't dismiss the raw authenticity of Job's story. It's not just a distant parable, something tragic that happened to someone else somewhere else a long, long time ago. We know it's relevant because we've been there. We've been confused by God too. We've been stymied by his ways. But here's what Chuck Swindoll wants you to know. The God who met Job in the most confusing season of his life is the same God who is present in yours. That's not only the testimony of Job, it's the message in a classic book that Chuck wrote. 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Dave first encountered Chuck's Bible teaching decades ago through Insight for Living. 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
3: One time, Picasso, the famous painter, wanted a carpenter to make a special chair for his home. 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The carpenter said nothing, just sign the sketch. Picasso signed it, "Made by Picasso," and the carpenter sold it for $300,000. 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When we love, show compassion, forgive, and are kind, we ought to wear a sign that says, "Made by Jesus." That would heal our self-righteousness and our broken hearts. I'm Steve Brown. You think about that. Share what you just heard with a friend. 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
2: 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The KCIS Seattle area forecast today, partly sunny with a chance of showers this morning. Highs in the mid-60s to lower 70s. Saturday, cloudy with a slight chance of showers. Highs mid-60s to lower 70s. And Sunday, mostly sunny. Highs in the upper 60s to mid-70s.
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4: One person really make a difference? They can when they belong to God and bring His power and presence into every situation. Today on Turning Point, Dr. David Jeremiah considers the influence you can have on the world around you when you're living according to God's will. As he returns to the book of Jonah, here's David to introduce the powerful conclusion of his message, "No man is an island."
5: And today we conclude our discussion of what happens when you say no to God. And the beginning of the experience you're about to have when you do that. God will not let go of you. You're one of His, and He will follow you, and He will do everything He can to get you back on the right road. And sometimes His actions are dramatic, as we shall see in the life of Jonah. The book of Jonah is recorded now and in its teaching format, both audio and video. You can get these different ways of studying either by listening or listening and watching. There's a beautiful study guide that goes with this. If you're interested in doing a small group, this would be a great one to do. Do the Jonah small group and get your participants a copy of the study guide. You get the CDs and you can facilitate this study and have a great discussion about this Old Testament book. It's one of the most assailed books in the Bible because it's filled with miracles. And, of course, the skeptics, the critics of the Bible don't like miracles. And they cannot believe a whale ever swallowed a man. And you can hear all kinds of stories about that. But we're telling you what the Bible says, and you'll be blessed by it, I'm sure. Go to our website and find out more information. Well, today we come to part two of No Man is an Island. The rest of the interesting intrigue that happened aboard that ship when Jonah was running away from God. Here we go. Now, notice what happens next, the discovery of Jonah's sin. But Jonah had gone down into the lowest parts of the ship and lain down and was fast asleep. And that seems strange. I mean, I don't think I'd be sleeping in a storm. Here he is at the bottom of the ship. He's sleeping, and the captain came to him and said to him, "What do you mean, sleeper? Arise, call on your God. Perhaps your God will consider us so that we may not perish." And they said to one another, "Come, let us cast lots that we may know for whose cause this trouble has come upon us." So they cast lots, and the lot fell on Jonah. As the storm continues to rage, the captain looks around and realizes someone is missing. I can almost hear him reasoning out, "Didn't we pick somebody up in Joppa? Where is he? Did he go overboard?" And one of the sailors said, "You know, Captain, what I think I saw was that guy down in the bottom of the ship, and I think he's down there sleeping." And the captain says, "You got to be kidding me." I just added that. I don't think he really said that, but that's what I would have said. So he goes down to where Jonah is, and notice the steps that take place. First, there is inspection. They search the ship, and they find Jonah asleep. Then there is interrogation. The captain asks Jonah, "What do you mean, sleeper?

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1: Have you ever heard of a sole plate before? 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
0: 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Aaron leads a global ministry called Steiger International, spending decades reaching secular, non-religious young people all over the world with the gospel. Today, Aaron shows us how to move a conversation from small talk to something spiritual. The same conversations you already have every day about work, family, or life in general hold way more spiritual potential than most of us ever realize. Now here's Aaron with today's message titled, Softening Hearts with Spiritual Conversations.
2: Today, we're going to get into the idea of how to start a spiritual conversation as the first step towards introducing people to Jesus. So the question then is, what is a spiritual conversation? What is the difference between a spiritual conversation and a gospel conversation? So a gospel conversation is the biblical narrative of creation, fall, and redemption that is centered around the life and death and resurrection of Jesus. That's the gospel conversation. That's the gospel message. A spiritual conversation, on the other hand, is presuppositional, which means that it addresses the underlying assumptions that the gospel is built on. And so the key to effective communication is that we need to know our audience's assumptions so that when I communicate, I'm either challenging or building on their assumptions. So let's watch this video as an example, and then we'll dig into how that looks and how we apply that in our life. So take a look.
3: Time is a strange thing. We measure it, we savor it. Most of the time we waste it. Sometimes it goes by slowly, but more often than not, it flies by. I think of my own life. Every day I wake up, drink coffee, have meetings, chase my son, sleep, repeat. I'll have the thought, oh, it's Monday. And suddenly, it's Monday again. But then I think about all that has happened in the last year or the last 10 years, and it's a lot. But then there are those things that make time stop. Like when someone you love dies. Though we know death is a part of life, it's always such a shock when it happens. But why? Why does death shock us? I think it's because deep down, we don't believe that life should end. We feel like we should go on forever. Death feels like a defect, so we work furiously to fix it. But despite all of our creams and pills and surgeries and cures, we can't seem to stop the decay. Maybe this deep longing isn't about our bodies and this life. Maybe it's about what comes next. Every tribe and every nation throughout history has conceived of a life beyond this world, beyond our bodies and time, a place where we will go on forever. Maybe this is a myth, or wishful thinking, or perhaps it points to something that binds us all together. Maybe we dream of a world beyond time, because we were never meant to die.
2: All right, so that video right there, that's not the gospel, right? That's not the gospel. But what that does is it gets at some assumptions and it connects with people at a place where I can begin to have conversations that build the foundations for the gospel, right? Because a lot of people, they struggle with the idea of death. They struggle with the idea of what is next. And so this is something that allows you to engage in a conversation that opens the way for the gospel. And so this is actually part of a new tool that we have called Spiritual Conversations for the Non-Religious. That's actually the first video in a series of spiritual conversations that you can go through with someone. It's like a small group for non-Christians, and that you watch a video and then you have a series of questions that you answer. So again, people are skeptical, but they're also open to spirituality. Right, like that's the cultural moment that we're in. And often Christians fail to realize that when they share the gospel, when we share the gospel, we are drawing on assumptions that secular people do not hold to be true. And so that's why we're not able to connect. So, for example, consider the classic model of the four spiritual laws, which is a kind of a classic model of evangelism. Now, let me be clear. This is true. Right? Like this is gospel truth, right? The number one, God loves you and offers a wonderful plan for your life. Number two, all of us sin and all our sin has separated us from God. Number three, Jesus Christ is God's only provision for our sin. Through him, we can know and experience God's love and plan for our life. And four, we must individually receive Jesus Christ as Savior and Lord, and then we can know and experience God's love and plan for our lives. That is the four spiritual laws. But the key here is that this makes a number of critical assumptions, right? Embedded into that is assumptions about the existence of a relational God, that there's an objective moral framework, or that there's a transcendent purpose for your life. All these assumptions are built into the communication of the four spiritual laws, but none of these assumptions are universally accepted in a post-Christian culture. And so the purpose of a spiritual conversation, therefore, is to set the foundations that we can build the message of the cross on, and that we can remove maybe some intellectual barriers and move from the secular to the spiritual. And so there's really three types of conversations that you have when you engage someone. It's a friendship conversation, it's a spiritual conversation, and then a gospel conversation. Of course, the purpose of a friendship conversation is to build that deep relational connection and the trust to speak. And the purpose of the gospel conversation is to introduce people to Jesus and the message of the cross. You know, it used to be appropriate in the past to go from like friendship to gospel. Today, we've got to contextualize it by going through spiritual conversations. Like, that's the bridge that we've got to go through to go from a friendship to the gospel. And so sometimes people reject that because, you know, in the name of kind of God's sovereignty and being unashamed, I'm just going to preach the gospel and however it lands, that's on them. And I would challenge us that we should not pit our dependence on God and his sovereignty against our attempts to be understood. It's not one or the other. So how do we then start these spiritual conversations? I'm going to go through some key principles in doing that. The first thing we have to understand is that we're not actually doing intellectual or apologetic work. This is actually first and foremost a spiritual issue, and that we require the supernatural work of the Holy Spirit for it to be effective. And the reason is because 2 Corinthians 4:4 says the God of this age has blinded the minds of unbelievers. It's a spiritual blindness issue. And so we're dealing with a culture and a generation that is spiritually deceived. So I'll give you an example. Last year, we were doing outreach. What we did is kind of a barbecue. We had music. We had games on the lawn, and it was summer, warm summer day on a Saturday. Lots of people around, and I was sitting there, and I was just asking the Lord, give me one good conversation. Would you lead me to one person that I can have a really good gospel conversation with? And I was praying and waiting and just expecting that the Lord was going to give me that person at the right moment. And as I was sitting there and waiting and praying, a couple that had rented one of those rentable scooters, they were the two of them were on one of them, and they were scootering by, and then they stopped right in front of our spot to see what we were doing. And I saw them. I was like, that's them. Those are the ones that I need to talk to. And I felt that sense. And so I kind of waited and then came up to them and I began to engage them and talk to them and said, hey, come on, come in, and invited them to hang out with us. And it was a guy and a girl, and their name were Kat and Ryan. And I remember looking at the girl and having this sense from the Spirit, like, ask her if she wants to sing. And I know nothing about this girl. And so I said, hey, are you a singer? You should go up on our stage and sing. And she's like, I am a singer. And I had this sense from the Lord, like what she needed, this girl, is to be seen. To like that she felt invisible. We talked about how people are so lonely and there's filtered reality and no one really sees you. And I felt like what she needed was to be seen. And so I was like, come on stage. And we rallied our whole crew to watch her. And she sang some songs. And we were like her biggest fan. And she was just like beaming. And because she was noticed, she was seen. And then they came off the stage and we sat down and we talked. And we ended up engaging in deep conversations. And they ended up staying with us. It was early in the night when they arrived. They ended up staying with us the entire night. Just stayed with us the whole night. And at the end, we did a Bible study. They stayed through that. And in the end, Kat prayed to receive Jesus. And because God gave me the word that she wanted to be seen and that she was a singer, I had no knowledge of that. And it's not some weird, thing. It's just the sense that we serve a supernatural God who's pursuing his children, and he wants to give you more than natural discernment.
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2: I don't know about you, but I don't want to rely just on my human efforts. That's not good enough. I need something beyond to soften the hearts of these people. And so when I saw that with Kat and the incredible things that God did, it reminds us how much we are dependent on the power of the Holy Spirit to open people's eyes and open our eyes to what's going on in their reality. So that's the first principle here, is we depend on the power of the Holy Spirit. The second thing is we want to be really wise about our communication. And we want to avoid certain pitfalls. So, for example, humans, we think in categories. It's the way that we think, right? And so we categorize things, we organize things, and when we engage people, we put people in boxes. That's just how we do it. And part of that is because it's easier, right? It's quicker, it's more efficient. We don't have to, our brains can just simplify things that way. And so we tend to put things in boxes. And so as we're engaging with people in spiritual conversations, there are three boxes you want to avoid being put into. Because what happens is it's a barrier. That when you get put in that box, it's a barrier for you to speak truth. The boxes are personal, religious, and political. And so let me explain that a little bit. In our secular culture, many people, including Christians, believe that faith is purely a private matter. Right? And that it should not be discussed publicly, that, it's something that you don't want to push on other people, and it's something that is really between you and whatever God you might have. Right? And so that's a lot of the belief. And so as a result, many people are very hesitant to engage in discussions about spirituality because they put it in the personal box. And so your goal in this case is to challenge that by taking the spiritual conversations out of the realm of the private and connecting it to everyday reality, everyday things and the implications it has on everyday reality. The fact that what you believe about these big spiritual things, we'll talk about what they are, actually impact your life. They actually impact daily things about the way you live your life. So you want to take it out of the box of personal by connecting it to the daily things that we do. The second thing is we want to take it out of the box of the religious, right? So in a post-Christian culture, most people have had some engagement with the church, either growing up in it or they've just been aware of it somehow, some way, right? Like most people have had some connection to the church. And so unfortunately, for many people, they have a misconception of what the church is. For some people, the church has been equated with hypocrisy, with corruption and control. And sometimes it's simple as saying, I'm not talking about institution. Again, we talked about one of the key assumptions of our culture today is that people have become suspicious of institutional religion. So sometimes we just need to say, I'm not talking about that. right? Or when you're engaging someone, you're not approaching them as a member of a church. You're just a person who follows Jesus. And you want to get it out of the box of religion. And sometimes that's about the words we use. Sometimes we use very religious words that will immediately put you in a religious box. So the question is, how can we have spiritual conversations without using overly religious language, which is something you need to practice? And then so many people sadly interpret Jesus through the lens of a political box and a political party. And so they interpret what you're saying when it's in the political box through a political lens. So again, we're trying to stay out of these three boxes that people will naturally bring to the conversation. If you're able to do that, you're going to have a much more productive conversation than if you get stuck in one of these three. All right, so with that said, the next key principle is to recognize that pretty much everything has spiritual implications. Like everything that we do and that we talk about has spiritual implications. And that as skilled missionaries to our culture, we need to be in tune and skilled at drawing those conversations out in a natural way. And that these are often very important things about us. And our goal is to move from the secular and the superficial to the spiritual. How to move our friendships and our conversations from the superficial to the spiritual. And again, recognizing that I'm just going to list a number of things here. These are just a handful of very general topics that have spiritual implications and they're a part of daily life. So when people discuss morality or purpose, you know, the purpose of their what do they do, their job, right? Or their identity, which is a big one today, or love and family, you know, work, beauty, hope, dreams, sickness, loss, all of these things, which are universal in terms of connecting with people, or have spiritual implications. And a lot of times when you're engaging in spiritual conversations, it's about asking questions that tease out the spiritual implications, right? You don't have to tell them. You can just ask the question, like, are there universal human rights? Or where does human value come from? Why is it that humans are valuable? Why do we believe that? Or in the issue of purpose, what makes life worth living? Like, what do you get up for? And you ask this question because everyone believes this, but isn't life more than just survival? Isn't it more than just pursuing pleasure and avoiding pain, getting old and dying? Isn't there something more than that? So a lot of these things are things that we interact with in a daily level with people. As we build those friendships, remember the context here is we are developing authentic friendships with people. And that gives us the ability to ask harder questions or get deeper about these things. And that doesn't necessarily mean I'm going straight to Jesus and the message of the cross. That is our goal. But I'm now challenging the underlying assumption. I'm getting people to think about why they believe what they believe, or to even begin to see the incoherence and the inconsistency of what they believe without putting them on the spot, right? Like, because when I ask a question about human value, that's much different than saying, why are you pro-choice? You know what I mean? Like, think about I just asked essentially the same question, but very different context and very different, much more receptive to actually progress and productivity in a conversation. So again, the goal here is that we need to become good missionaries by knowing how to tease out, to ask good questions that bring out spiritual conversations in everyday life. And it's really cool because when you do this, man, you can have an amazing conversation. One of a really cool example recently, we have a team in Houston, was out doing a prayer walk in kind of a secular part of the city. And they end up connecting. And it was really cool because they end up, through a series of conversations, end up being led to essentially was like this like secret rave club. And it was this really intense club. They like had to go through all these back doors to get there. And there's packed with people, very, you know, not a Christian place, and they were there, and this guy, Roger, this middle-aged suburban dad guy, was there, and he's feeling very out of place, and he's like, what am I doing here? And so they decided to, like, split up in groups and go talk to people, and they were talking, and then all of a sudden, this one girl, who's kind of like this, you know, very, you know, charismatic, outgoing girl, walks up to their group and is like, hey, what are you guys doing here? You guys are kind of interesting. And she starts to talk to him. And then she said, you know, what are you really, I want to know you guys, what are you good at? Which is a very interesting question for her to ask, right? And they're all asking these questions. And then Roger is thinking, man, what am I going to say to this girl? And it gets to him and he says, well, you know what? I guess I'm good at being a dad. I love being with my kids, my boys. Mm-hmm. And the girl just was floored. Boom. Just stopped her right in her tracks, tears in her eyes. After a moment of pause, all of a sudden she just gives Roger a huge hug. And she's like, we don't have a lot of those around here. Wow. And then Allison, one of the girls there, end up taking her aside and just having a deep, powerful conversation, praying with her. But it was a father's love, right? It's a spiritual, that has spiritual implications. So many people long for that kind of love. And so again, the reality is that spiritual things are all around us. And how can we be in tune? And he didn't say anything about Jesus and the cross, but he spoke a truth that connected in her and opened her to the ultimate truth. And so, again, that's the idea of the spiritual implications.
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1: Aaron, as we wrap up today's program, I want to loop back to something you said today. You said the purpose of spiritual conversation is to lay the foundation for the gospel to sit on. Now, for some, that may sound wrong or, you know, we should lead with the gospel. So talk a little more about why spiritual conversations are critical.
2: Spiritual conversations are critical because we need to recognize that we live in a post-Christian culture. And post-Christian means that usually people have had some interaction with the church. They have some knowledge, often misunderstood or twisted, but some knowledge of the Bible and church. And because of that, it creates communication challenges. So the idea of a spiritual conversation is to address the underlying assumptions on which the cross is communicated, and it's also about removing some of the barriers that obscure the cross so that the message is actually understood. I'll give you an example. Today, in our culture, we live in a time and when many people have a relativistic view of morality. Many believe that morality is essentially a social construct. And of course, that stands in the way of the gospel truth, because the gospel says, no, there is a moral absolute, and that God is the source of that moral absolute, and that none of us are able to live up to that standard. We're all sinful and we fall short. And that is why we need a savior. So we can use a spiritual conversation to begin to challenge that narrative. Now, of course, if you have a relationship that's broken in your family, it's hard to challenge assumptions or to speak truth like this until you've built trust. And so if there are broken relationships, the first thing you got to do is repair that. Repair the relationship, build the trust again, and then gently over time begin to challenge these assumptions through these spiritual conversations.
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8: The KCIS Seattle area forecast today, partly sunny with a chance of showers this morning. Highs in the mid-60s to lower 70s. Saturday, cloudy with a slight chance of showers. Highs mid-60s to lower 70s. And Sunday, mostly sunny. Highs in the upper 60s to mid-70s.
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9: Hi, this is Robert Jeffress, and I'm glad to study God's Word with you every day on this Bible teaching program. 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
10: Welcome to Pathway to Victory with author and pastor Dr. Robert Jeffress. In our inclusive world, believers and non-believers alike are arguing that multiple religions can lead to God. 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In fact, it will only mislead them. Today on Pathway to Victory, Dr. Robert Jeffress addresses what he believes is one of the most important issues facing the church today. But first, let's take a moment to hear some important ministry updates.
9: Thank you, David, and welcome again to Pathway to Victory. Today, we're addressing the most important subject in the church today. Sadly, many people have painted a false picture of Jesus as some little wimpy rabbi. Well, during today's program, I'm going to pop that imaginary bubble by pointing to the real biblical Jesus. Well, for 30 years now, Pathway to Victory has come to you every single day. From the very beginning, the truth we proclaim has never wavered. This steadiness, this unswerving commitment, is the reason so many of you have come to trust Pathway to Victory. Not just with your listening, but with your generous partnership. You've helped keep an unchanging message on the air in a world that desperately needs to hear it. And this year, as I celebrate my 70th birthday, I've been reminded all over again that our days on this earth are numbered. That's what compelled me to write a brand new book for you called Seven Lessons from My 70 Years. Along with seven personal lessons the Lord has taught me, I included a few nostalgic pictures as well. I'll send you a copy when you give a special 30th anniversary gift to Pathway to Victory. We'll repeat this information later, but right now it's time to get started with today's study. I've titled it, The Intolerant Christ.
11: Today, we're going to look at what Jesus said about four very specific subjects. And when we synthesize his teaching about these four very specific topics, we will come to the conclusion that Jesus firmly believed that not all roads lead to heaven. If you have your Bibles, I want you to turn, first of all, to John chapter 8. John chapter 8. First of all, today, I want us to consider what Jesus taught about his uniqueness. What is it that made Jesus unique? There are many things Jesus claimed about himself, but today I want us to consider two things Jesus said about his uniqueness. First of all, Jesus claimed to be God. I am Yahweh, the most holy God, the only God. The Pharisees understood what Jesus was saying when he said, before Abraham was, I am. Because look at verse 59. Therefore, they picked up stones to throw at him. They understood what Jesus was saying with two little words. Jesus was saying, I am God. Isn't it interesting that none of the founders of any of the major religions ever claimed to be God? Buddha never claimed to be God. Confucius never claimed to be God. The prophet Muhammad never claimed to be God. Jesus claimed to be God. And he not only made that claim, but he proved the claim was true by what he did. Jesus claimed that he could heal the sick, and he did. He claimed that he could turn the water into wine, and he did. He claimed that he could rise again from the dead. And guess what? He did. Jesus claimed to be God. That's what made him unique. Not only that, but secondly, Jesus claimed that belief in him led to eternal life. This is what made Jesus unique above other religious leaders. No other religious leader ever tied eternal life to what you believed about that leader, but Jesus did. Jesus doesn't say, whoever follows the God of his or her own choosing has eternal life. No, he says very clearly, only those who believe in me have eternal life. Secondly, beyond what Jesus taught about his uniqueness, let's look at what Jesus taught about his death. Jesus taught, first of all, that his death was central to his mission. For example, in Matthew 16, verse 21, Jesus said, from that time, Jesus began to show his disciples that he must go to Jerusalem and suffer many things from the elders and chief priests and scribes and be killed and be raised up on the third day. He told his apostles this was the plan. Or look at John 12, verses 32 to 33. And I, if I am lifted up from the earth, will draw all men to myself. But he was saying this to indicate the kind of death by which he was to die. Well, secondly, and I want you to write this down, Jesus' death was the payment for our sins and the ransom.

0: Jesus taught. He said the population of heaven will be relatively small compared to the population of hell. Matthew 7 verses 13 and 14. Enter by the narrow gate, for the gate is wide and the way is broad that leads to destruction, and many are those who enter by it. But the gate is small and the way is narrow that leads to life, and few are those who find it. Finally, consider what Jesus taught about the necessity of personal faith. The necessity of personal faith. Jesus rejected the claim that everybody's going to heaven because of what his death accomplished for them. That's the inclusivist view. The inclusivist says it's true that Jesus Christ's death made it possible for people to go to heaven, but his death applies to everyone. It forgave everyone's sin, regardless of what they believe. No, Jesus repeatedly said personal faith is a requirement for an eternal heaven. For example, in John 5, 24, truly, truly, I say to you, he who hears my word and believes him who sent me has eternal life and does not come into judgment, but is passed out of death into life. Or John 6, 40, for this is the will of my Father, that everyone who beholds the Son and believes in him may have eternal life, and I myself will raise him up on the last day. John 11, 25 and 26, Jesus said to her, I am the resurrection and the life. He who believes in me shall live even if he dies. And everyone who lives and believes in me shall never die. Do you believe this? Jesus asked. Over and over again, Jesus says it is belief in him that is the link to eternal life. Now here's the question. What does it mean to believe in Jesus? I know I have been over this before, but I'm going to continue to go over it, because quite frankly, your eternal destiny depends on a proper understanding of what it means to believe in Jesus. Let me tell you what it doesn't mean. To believe in Jesus does not mean to agree intellectually to a certain set of facts about Jesus. Like you believe in Abraham Lincoln, like you believe in the reality of Martin Luther King, like you believe in John F. Kennedy, to believe a certain amount of facts, historical facts about these people. That's what most people believe means, though. They say, well, I believe that Jesus is the Son of God. I believe that he died for the sins of the world. I believe that he rose again on the third day. Guess what? You can believe all of those things and still split hell wide open when you die. You know how I know that? Because Satan and his demons believe all of those things. They believe Jesus was the Son of God. Remember the demons would say, the demons of the Gadarenes said, we know who you are. You're the Holy One of Israel. They believe that. They believe Jesus died on the cross for the sins of the world. You know how I know that? Because they did everything they could to prevent it. They wanted to disqualify Jesus from being the Savior of the world. They did not want him nailed to that cross. Satan knew what it would accomplish. And they believe that Jesus rose from the dead on the third day. In fact, they believe it more than you do. They believe it more than I do. Because they were there. They saw it happen. No, belief is not agreeing to a set of intellectual facts about Jesus. Well, then what does it mean? When missionary John Paxton had arrived in the New Hebrides Islands, the first thing he wanted to do was to translate the Bible so that the residents there could understand God's word. He got to John 3:16, for God so loved the world that he gave his only son, that whoever believes in him. And he sought a word that would convey what it means to believe. He couldn't come up with it until one day he found himself leaning on a chair and putting his whole weight on that chair. And then it dawned on him. That's what he means when Jesus says to believe. To believe means to put your whole weight upon, to depend upon completely. To believe in Jesus for your salvation means that you are trusting in him and him alone. What he accomplished for you on the cross, the payment for your debt, the ransom for your freedom, depending upon that and nothing else, not your works, not your baptism, not your church membership, depending, leaning on, trusting in Jesus and Jesus alone. Isn't that what Jesus himself said? The context for John 3:16 is John 3:14-15. Turn over there for just a moment. You remember this exchange very well. It was a dialogue between Jesus and Nicodemus. Nicodemus was a respected man. He was a rich man. He was a religious man. He was a member of the Sanhedrin, the highest ruling party of the Jews. Isn't it interesting that Jesus, who was a Jew, said to Nicodemus, who was also a Jew, Judaism isn't enough. Judaism won't lead you to heaven. Instead, Jesus said to this fellow Jew, you must be born again. And so Jesus explains to Nicodemus what it means to be born again. Nicodemus wanted to know, how does that happen? Jesus said, it is by believing in me. Nicodemus still didn't get it. And so Jesus uses this illustration in verse 14. He said, Nicodemus, as Moses lifted up the serpent in the wilderness, even so must the Son of Man be lifted up, that whoever believes may in him have eternal life. What's all this about serpents being lifted up? Well, Nicodemus knew the story. Jesus was referring back in the Old Testament, Numbers chapter 21. You see, we have a desperate need. God has an abundant provision to meet that need, but our faith is the bridge that bridges the gap between God's provision and our need. We have to look. We have to exercise faith in order to live. Notice, it doesn't matter how much faith you have, how little faith you have. It's not the quantity of your faith that matters. It is the object of your faith that matters. Isn't it interesting that God didn't say to the Israelites, now you look at that serpent and you keep on looking, and if you ever look away, you're going to be sick again. No, it wasn't a continual looking. It is a one-time look that healed those Israelites forever. And it is the same way for you and me. Only when we come to that desperate state in our life that we realize we cannot heal ourselves and that only Christ can heal us. Only then, if we look one time at the Savior, we will live for all eternity. As Moses lifted up the serpent in the wilderness, so must the Son of Man be lifted up, that whoever believes, looks at, trusts in one time, may in him have eternal life. And then he adds in verse 16, for God so loved the world that he gave his only Son, that whoever believes, trusts in, clings to, puts his whole weight upon Jesus, shall have eternal life. Pastor Charles Stanley illustrates the reality of that truth with this illustration. He says, imagine you're walking by an apartment building that you see is on fire, and you see a throng of people on the street below, and they're all pointing to the same thing. There's a woman trapped on the ledge of the third story of that burning apartment building. She's confused. She's frightened. But below her on the street is a group of firemen. And they're holding a net. And they're telling her, jump, jump, jump. She's frightened. She's confused. But she realizes it's her only hope. And so she takes that leap of faith and jumps into the waiting net. She's rescued without injury. Now the question is, what is it that saved that woman from the fire? Was it her jumping that saved her? No. Her jumping didn't save her. I mean, we all remember those horrific pictures from September the 11th, 2001, when people were jumping from the burning World Trade Center and splattering on the concrete below because there was no net to rescue them. No, jumping is not what saved that woman. Here's what saved the woman. She had a desperate need. The firemen below saw her need. They formulated a plan for her rescue, and they executed that plan. Her jumping was simply the way to bridge the chasm between her desperate need and the fireman's gracious provision. Ladies and gentlemen, it is the same with us. We are burning, so to speak. We are perishing. We are in danger of eternal death. We have no way of escape. But God, in his graciousness, saw our need. He formulated a plan for our rescue, and he executed that plan when he sent Christ to die for us. But we have to do something. We have to be willing to take that leap of faith into the Savior's arms. Doesn't matter how little or how much faith we have when we do so, we have to be willing to take that leap of faith in order to be saved. It is not our faith that saves us. It is God's grace. For by grace you have been saved through faith. And that not of yourselves, it is a gift of God, not of works, lest any person should boast. Our hope and prayer is that you've heard the gospel today in a manner that brings absolute clarity. You see, at some point, all of us need to leap from the burning building into the safety net of God's loving arms. Well, today, we wrap up our quick four-day series called Not All Roads Lead to Heaven. And we presented what many feel is a lightning rod subject, what I've called the intolerant Christ. Look, at Pathway to Victory, we refuse to walk back our commitment to the true gospel of Jesus Christ. And we've been doing so for 30 years. And I suspect that's what draws you to this ministry, because you too are unwilling to deny the truth of the Bible. 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
1: 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I'm David J. Mullins, inviting you to join us again next time when our 30-year anniversary celebration continues with a message from the series Politically Incorrect, right here on Pathway to Victory. 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The Apostle Paul sailed these waters, walked these streets, and the church was never the same.
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0: Fill your mind with positive input. 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Our tongue is kind of like a dipstick in a crankcase in your automobile. It simply reveals what's in your heart. Jesus said it this way in Matthew 12, verses 34 and 35. For the mouth speaks out of that which fills the heart. The good man brings out his good treasure what is good, and the evil man brings out of his evil treasure what is evil. Our speech is simply reflective of what we're putting into our minds and our hearts. 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
9: Wildfires are fueling a debate over forest management across farm country. Agriculture groups say poor management is contributing to larger, more destructive fires as the Forest Service considers lifting restrictions on management activities across more than 44 million acres of national forest. The Trump administration is seeking access to state voter rolls to check citizenship information against federal immigration records. Democrats and voting rights groups are challenging the effort in court, arguing the federal government lacks authority to obtain the data and could improperly remove eligible voters. The Navy is demonstrating a new way to refuel unmanned vessels at sea. A robotic system repeatedly captured and refueled an unmanned surface vessel off the coast of Virginia, transferring 400 gallons of fuel. The technology could keep unmanned vessels operating for longer without risking crews. From America's News Network, USA Radio News.
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11: Local headlines.
12: And good afternoon. I'm Keith Black. Police say they're closing in on two people of interest connected to July's deadly mass shooting at the Bite of Seattle Food Festival. Interim Police Chief Andre Sales tells Cairo 7 they're getting close to bringing in two people, though he adds he wouldn't call them shooters. Police have arrested a 15-year-old boy in connection with the shooting, but so far, no one has been charged with manslaughter or murder for the three people killed. One of the suspected gunmen, 19-year-old Junior C. Nico Simo, died at the scene. Four other people were injured in the shooting, including a 2-year-old boy. There's growing frustration over an expanding homeless camp in South Seattle. Brad Ford reports.
13: The camp's located at 42nd Avenue South near Beacon Avenue South. The tents, vehicles, and garbage now cover several acres. Residents of the area say it's a hazard to them and the people living in the camp. They can't believe the city has done nothing to clear the site. The city has sent in workers to remove some of the garbage and to help offer services to the campers. A date to remove the camp hasn't been set. I'm Brad Ford.
11: The deadline is fast approaching for residents to give their opinion on President Trump's plans to remove federal restrictions from over 44 million acres of national forest. The public comment period for the repeal of the 2001 Roadless Area Conservation Rule ends on Monday, September 21st. The U.S. Forest Service announced last month it will rescind the Roadless Rule in its entirety. The rule, established during the Clinton era, prohibits logging and new road construction in undeveloped national forest lands. Residents can submit their comments online at regulations.gov. Travelers are hitting the roads to get to their Labor Day weekend destinations, with some of the heaviest traffic expected today. Airports will also be extremely busy, with TSA expecting to screen more than 17 million people by the end of next Wednesday. According to AAA, the most popular destinations this year include domestically Seattle and internationally Vancouver, BC. AAA says average round trip airfares are up 2% from last year. Gas prices, meanwhile, are the highest they've ever been for this time of year, with the national average sitting at $4.14 today. It's $5.48 a gallon in Washington. In sports, the Mariners are now 6 games in back of Houston for the American League West lead and 4.5 out for the final AL wildcard spot after their 7-4 loss at home last night to the Athletics. Seattle will play the A's again tonight at T-Mobile Park, sending Logan Gilbert to the mound. In Major League Soccer, tomorrow at Lumen Field, the Seattle Sounders host the New York Red Bulls. And in college football Sunday afternoon, Washington and Washington State will face off at Husky Stadium in the 118th Apple Cup. In our KCIS Seattle area forecast, partly sunny today, mostly cloudy tomorrow with a slight chance of showers and a slight chance of late afternoon thunderstorms, and mostly sunny Sunday and Labor Day. Our highs today in the 60s to lower 70s, and in the 60s to mid-70s tomorrow through Sunday. At last check, a mix of clouds and sun around the Sound, 63 in Tacoma, 61 in Everett, and at SeaTac Airport. With a news update, I'm Keith Black, KCIS 630.
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0: Are you a Christian? 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
1: Now, if your Bible is still open to 1 Thessalonians 5, you're at the right spot. And we're going to pick things up where we left off last time. The subject matter which is under consideration by Paul at this stage in his letter is the issue of the coming of the Lord Jesus Christ. He has been encouraging the believers in Thessalonica not simply to look back to what Christ has accomplished on the cross, not simply to look around to the evidences of his grace within their lives, but to be clearly looking forward to the fact that this same Jesus is coming again. And in the opening verses of chapter 5, he sets aside their potential preoccupations with times and dates and encourages us not to get off on the wrong foot in relationship to the matter of curiosity. My secretary unearthed for me during the week an illustration that I'd had in my files and overlooked concerning this whole periphery that has continued to surround the issue of the clear instruction of the Word of God. This was an advertisement that I had pulled from the Times in London, and those of you who are close enough will be able to see that it bears the banner heading, "The Christ is now here." And it goes on to tell us how we'll be able to identify him, that he won't be a religious figure, that he will be a teacher, he will be an educator, and so on. And then it comes finally to the question, and when will we see him? To which the answer is given, he has not as yet declared his true status, and his location is known to only a very few disciples. That's always a very helpful way to approach it. And this is from the Times of Saturday, April the 24th, 1982. And the aging yellow on the page is a tribute to the ludicrous nature of what was declared at tremendous expense. Now, I mentioned it last time. I want to reinforce it for you. If you want to chase mice all under the chair in relationship to these things, then go ahead and do it. But please don't encourage everybody else to come scurrying under the chairs with you. Allow them simply to look forward to seeing the King. The matter of curiosity was then considered in light of the fact of our identity. We went to that in verses 4 and 5, and we saw Paul's clear emphasis in relationship to the fact that these people were no longer what they once were. To become a Christian is actually to be totally revolutionized as a result of the impact of the power of God through the Spirit of God by the Word of God. And these people had been made radically new. And he says to them, "Brothers, you are not in darkness so that this day should surprise you like a thief. Instead, you are all sons of the light and sons of the day." One of the fascinating things to do is to take the New Testament and go through it, asking the question, how many different ways is a Christian designated in the New Testament? How many different ways are there of saying a person is a Christian? And here we come to one of them. Paul uses this picture in other places. In Ephesians 5:8, for example, he says to his readers, "You were once darkness, but now you are light in the Lord. Live as children of the light." We do not belong to the darkness, verse 5. We are not what we once were. We belong, he says in verse 8, to the day. And the point is that our identity provides the basis for the activity in which we engage. He says if you belong to the day, then your behavior should be daytime behavior. There are certain things, he says, that go on at night. There are certain features of darkness. That was your previous existence, he said, but God in his grace has opened chapter 2 to you, and now, he says, you are not to be those who are living half asleep. You should not be living in your pajamas. Instead, you should be marked by being children of the day. Now, once he has laid this out, the progression of his argument is very clear, as you will notice by just a simple reading of the text. He starts in verse 8 and he says, "Since this is true concerning who we are, then this is what we are to do. For, he says, this is what God has done. Therefore, he says in verse 11, here are the practical implications. And if you can see that simple progression in the text before you, then it will allow you to trace a line through it, and I will try and follow along the same line to help you as we go. First of all, then, he says in verse 8, since we belong to the day, a number of things should be happening. And there are three he delineates. The first of which is we should be staying awake. Verse 6, he had said the same thing. We are not like the others who are asleep. Instead, let us be alert and let us be self-controlled. In other words, the Christian is the person who, amongst other things, has their wits about them. They are alert to the challenges, opportunities, struggles, and responsibilities of the day. And the primary emphasis here in 1 Thessalonians 5, and indeed throughout the whole of the New Testament, is that the call to alertness, the call to self-control, the call to set aside dreaminess and carelessness is primarily a moral and a theological call. In other words, it is imperative that we are not falling foul of immoral pursuits as a result of not staying awake. And it is very, very important that we are not hoodwinked by all kinds of crazy ideas because we're living half asleep. When you're half asleep, a number of things are possible. Danger lurks nearby for those who are half asleep. Certainly that is true when you're driving your car. When you first go off to college or whatever it is, your parents will always tell you, would you please call every 20 minutes because we want to know that you're safe. And we want to know that you haven't fallen asleep at the wheel and imperiled yourself. In the same way, those of you who have responsibilities for the care of others know how important it is that you're awake and not asleep. The nurse in the middle of the night who is caring for people in the intensive care unit of a hospital needs to make sure that he or she is well awake so that they may read the charts, so that they may observe the signs, and so that they may produce the medication in the right doses at the right times. We don't want the people there half asleep. It's dangerous to have them half asleep. Flying this week to San Antonio, the flight was late out to Chicago by an hour. I asked one of the stewardesses, what's the problem? Was it the weather last night? No, she said, the pilot's asleep. Oh, I said, that's good. She said, you're right, it's good. We like them well rested. And the fact of the matter was that they needed to meet the legal requirements of rest before they took the throne once again and zoomed off into the great blue yonder. We understand that because to be half asleep represents danger. Peter, writing on the same thing, 1 Peter 5:8 says, be self-controlled and alert because your enemy, the devil, is going around like a roaring lion seeking those he may devour. Peter had learned his lesson eventually, but in the Garden of Gethsemane, along with the other disciples, he failed to learn the lesson. Jesus said, watch and pray that you do not enter into temptation. They neither watched nor did they pray, and they fell right into it. First, then, it is imperative that we stay awake because when we're half asleep, there is potential for danger. Also, when we're half asleep, we don't give attention to the things that deserve attention, and we don't give attention that is deserved. The church in Ephesus was warned of this when Paul took his leave of them. You can read it in Acts 20. He says to the elders there, I want you to watch yourselves and watch the church. I want you to make sure that you're really paying attention. Because if you don't, then you will find that all kinds of things will creep up on you. And it is when we're half asleep that we may be compromised. You ever fallen asleep on the couch and awaken to find that somebody has done something to you? Put something on your head or tied something to you or tied your shoelaces together or whatever else it was. How did they possibly manage to do so? Because we were half asleep. If we had been alert, they would not have managed to pull it off. Now, what Paul is saying is very clear. Here you are, believers. You have been made children of the day. it is right for me to anticipate that you will then be marked by daytime activities, and I want you to make sure that you stay awake. Secondly, he says, it is imperative that you guard your heart. Where does this come from? Let us be self-controlled. Next, putting on faith and love as a breastplate. The picture here is of Christian armor. We don't quite know how Paul makes it to this metaphor, except to say that the issue of being alert probably triggered in his mind the question of a sentry. Because the responsibility of a sentry on guard is to make sure that even if the whole city falls asleep, he doesn't fall asleep. He is the one to be alert. And maybe that's the progression in Paul's mind. As soon as he starts to think about being alert, he then moves immediately to the picture of the soldier on guard. And so he says, by the way, make sure you've got your breastplate on. Make sure that you are guarding your heart. In Ephesians 6, he uses the picture of a breastplate in terms of righteousness. Here he figures it in relationship to faith and love, reminding us that the metaphor may be used in a variety of different ways, and he felt free to apply it in whichsoever way he determined. But the issue is clear. How are we then going to guard our hearts? Well, he says, you guard them in relationship to faith and in relationship to love. What is this faith to which he refers? Well, it is the faith that believes in the promises of God. It is the faith which receives the forgiveness of God. And it is the faith which lives life in relationship to those two truths. How are we going to go out and face the issues of our day in a world that is increasingly preoccupied with syncretistic and pluralistic religious experience, that is increasingly disenchanted with science and with secular humanistic thought? Indeed, probably within a few years, the great issue will not be science against Christianity or humanism against Christianity, but it will be spiritism against Christianity. It will be two rival forms of spirituality. And how then is the Christian going to be able to articulate what they believe? How then is the believer going to be able to say, well, you know, I believe in God in a way that sets it apart from someone who says, so what else is new? How are we going to be able to speak concerning the issues of the faith and of truth in a way that delineates it and sets it apart as distinct? The answer is we are not, unless we ensure that we are taking to ourselves this breastplate, believing in God's promises, trusting in God's forgiveness, and behaving life in relationship to the two. Also, the love of which he speaks, which is a constituent part of the breastplate, is not some kind of vapid sentimentalism, but rather it is our response to the love which God has shown us in the Lord Jesus Christ. And that love will be displayed in relationship to one another. Also, what is a Christian? Well, a Christian is someone who is awake, and a Christian is someone who is preoccupied with faith and love. He is seeking, she is seeking to guard his or her heart. Then thirdly, you will notice that we're not only to stay awake and guard our heart, but we are to keep our heads. That's the whole point of the helmet, the hope of salvation as a helmet. Doesn't it scare you to see people screeching down the freeway on motorbikes without helmets? Doesn't it make the hair stand up on the back of your neck as you just think for a moment of the implications of falling off that thing at 60 or 70 or 80 miles an hour and landing on your head? It's not a pretty thought, and it's not a pretty sight if you've ever seen the end result of it. The helmet may not be particularly attractive. It may not allow you to look cool. It may not make you feel the way you want to feel on your bike, but it's really, really important. And there is a great temptation, it seems, on those who ride bikes to do it without their helmet. And there is a great temptation in Christian living to try and live our Christian lives, as it were, without the helmet. And Paul says, you shouldn't do it. It's dangerous and it may prove fatal. The helmet, he says, that we gather to our heads is the hope of salvation. What is the salvation to which he refers? How do we define it? It's important that we can. Indeed, if we can't, then we don't know what it is. We tell somebody, you know, I really believe in salvation. And they say, well, what's that? And we say, well, It's salvation, you know. He said, no, you haven't told me anything yet. You just told me a word. What does the word mean? I said, well, it just means salvation, you know, saved. Uh-huh. So we need to know what he means. When you read the Bible, you discover that salvation is regarded both negatively and positively. That in being saved, which is a word that the Bible uses continuously, we are saved from and we are saved to. So from what are we saved? Well, we are saved, says the Bible, from the guilt and pollution and the punishment of sin. All the things that marked our lives before Jesus entered in, we have been saved from. You can find this all over the place. The positive side of it is that we have been saved too. And God has not only taken us away from all this bad stuff, but he has promised to us all this good stuff, if we might put it in that way. And all the promises that are ours in the Lord Jesus Christ have been granted to us on the basis of what Jesus has done. But until a man or a woman understands this, and that's why the Bible is given to us, so that we might understand it. That's why it's written down in sentences with verbs and adjectives and nouns and pronouns and conjunctions and everything. That's why it's not there as a big sort of mishmash of nonsense, of blessed thoughts. It is there in order that we might apply our minds to it. And in applying our minds to truth, we may be able to stay awake, guard our hearts, and keep our heads. Now, says Paul, it's imperative that you do these three things. Because you will notice what he says in verse 9, God has done certain things in your lives as Christians to enable you to that kind of activity and to strengthen you as you seek to live out the Christian life. Now, the progression is very, very clear. How we should behave, he says, is based on who we are. Right? Since you are children of the day, this is who you are, this is how you ought to behave. And who we are is based upon what God has done. You ought to behave in this way because of who you are. And the reason you are who you are, he says, is because of what God has done. What has God done? That's what he gives us in verses 9 and 10. First of all, he says, he did not appoint us to suffer wrath, but to receive salvation. Let's just stop here for a moment on this issue of wrath. What does he mean he doesn't appoint us to suffer wrath? As soon as we think of the word wrath in relationship to God, we usually think of it in negative terms. We think of it in terms of man's anger, which is often just an outburst. It is capricious. It is volatile. It is not in any sense consistent. And so when we look at the idea of wrath in relationship to God, we're tempted to press on to who God is, the misconceptions that are based on who we are. But in point of fact, this is what we discover. Because God is absolutely without sin, because God is absolutely pure and undefiled, the character of God must have a settled reaction to sin when it confronts it. And the settled reaction of the character of God to sin is the response, on the one hand, of his wrath. That it is not capricious in any way, but it is his divine nature. That God must punish sin. He cannot overlook sin. He cannot wink his eye at sin. He doesn't let us off with sin. He must bring to bear his rightful response upon it. And, says the Bible, the rightful response of God is his wrath. And that men and women, and you can turn to this in Ephesians 2 and see it there, men and women, outside of the work of God in Jesus Christ, live their lives as objects of God's wrath. People say, oh, I never heard this before in my life. I thought the message of the Bible was God loves you. Now you're saying here that unless I know God in Christ, that I am an object of his wrath. Well, it's not so important what I'm saying. What is important is, does the Bible say it? Ephesians chapter 2, describing their pre-converted state, all of us also lived among them at one time, gratifying the cravings of our sinful nature and following its desires and thoughts. Like the rest, we were by nature objects of wrath. In other words, that's what we deserved. We deserved punishment. We deserved death, which was the punishment for sin, and we deserved hell, which is simply eternal separation from God as a result of him meting out his wrath. So in other words, it was the wrath of God that made Calvary necessary, for sin had to be dealt with, and it was the love of God that made Calvary a reality. Because there in the death of Jesus, you have the necessary punishment for sin, making possible forgiveness for those who are united with Jesus. So that all of my sin was imputed to Christ upon the cross. He bore my sin, and all of his righteousness was then credited to my account. And says Paul, here is the wonderful thing. We should rightly have been appointed to wrath, but God did not do that. He appointed us instead to receive his salvation. And the Thessalonians understood this. And the believer needs to understand it. They were grateful for God's initiative in their lives because they understood their predicament. And until a person understands their predicament, there is no reason for gratitude at someone coming to save them. You remember I told you years ago how in the middle of the night in our previous house, all the fire brigade and ambulances and police cars from who know where came battering on our door in the middle of the night. And I ran down the stairs and answered the door. I was confronted by flashing lights and sirens and policemen. And the policeman said, "Yeah, we've come to rescue you." And I said, "But I don't need rescued. There's nothing wrong here." He said, "Oh, we must be at the wrong house." And then he went up the street to rescue somebody else. But if it had been the other way around, that I was sound asleep and the house was burning around me and I was in danger and I was unaware of my predicament, I may just the same have said, "I don't need rescued." And the man would have said, "Don't you smell that burning? Don't you see those flames? Don't you see your predicament?" I said, "Oh, goodness gracious, yes, I do. Save me." Now, you see, this is what had happened to the Thessalonians.
0: 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We'll hear the conclusion of this message on Monday. 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Thanks for listening today. We hope you're able to worship with your local church family this weekend. And then join us Monday. Jesus' death on the cross secured victory over sin and death, but does that mean we can live however we want while we wait for his return? And what are we supposed to be doing in the meantime? We'll find out Monday. The Bible teaching of Alistair Begg is furnished by Truth for Life, where the learning is for living.
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4: And on this Friday, September 4th, 2026 edition of Newsmakers, Chicago Cardinal Blaise Cupich and two Catholic religious orders are suing Illinois to block enforcement of the state's assisted suicide law. The law allows doctors to prescribe lethal medication to qualifying terminally ill patients seeking to end their lives. The lawsuit argues Catholic caregivers would be forced to violate their religious beliefs by discussing assisted suicide with patients and allowing it in their facilities. The plaintiffs contend those requirements violate their First Amendment religious rights and could expose them to fines and penalties for refusing to comply. A separate group challenging the law received temporary protection from its requirements in August, but only for those plaintiffs. A Venezuelan bishop is free after spending more than 5 years in prison on terrorism and other charges. Bishop Yilman Red Hura Farfan was arrested in 2021 and accused of attempting to destabilize the state. Christian Solidarity Worldwide alleges his prosecution was marred by irregularities and that no conclusive evidence against him was presented during 2 years of hearings. Farfan said he was tortured during his imprisonment. The bishop was among 80 prisoners released, while CSW called on Venezuela to end what it described as harassment of religious leaders. A Hong Kong appeals court is upholding the convictions of retired Cardinal Joseph Zen and four other pro-democracy advocates over a fund that supported protesters. Zen and the others operated the 612 Humanitarian Relief Fund, which provided legal and medical assistance to people involved in widespread protest in 2019 and 2020. They were convicted of failing to legally register the fund as a society, while judges unanimously rejected their appeals. The convictions carry fines of about $500 for each defendant. Zen and the others were initially investigated under Hong Kong's national security law, but were never charged under it. It remains unclear whether they could face further prosecution. An Oklahoma man who is accused of killing a Kansas Catholic priest has been found not competent to stand trial. A court yesterday found Gary Hermesh not competent to stand trial in the death of Father Arul Karasala. Hermesh was charged with first-degree murder after Karasala was found shot outside the Saints Peter and Paul Catholic Church Rectory in Seneca on April 3, 2025. Karasala was taken to a hospital where he died from his injuries. The group Moms for Liberty has filed a federal lawsuit against a Morris County, New Jersey school district to challenge a policy allowing school staff to respect a transgender student's privacy. The school district of the Chathams policy does not require staff to tell parents if a child uses a different name, pronoun, or gender identity in class. NJ.com is reporting Moms for Liberty are suing on behalf of two anonymous members and two of their daughters who go to school in the Chathams district. They argue the policy violates parents' constitutional rights to direct their children's moral and religious direction. And that's Newsmakers for this Friday, September 4th, 2026 edition. I'm Keith Black.
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7: You open your heart, you open your home, you open your resources, you open your future, you open everything up to Him and say, Lord, I'm glad to have You in here. Tell me what You want me to do and where You want me to go. That's right.

0: put our best foot forward. It's a cultural thing. We keep certain things to ourselves. If we've just bounced a check, or we're in over our head at work, or there's relationship stress, we stay silent on those subjects. But today on A New Beginning, Pastor Greg Laurie points out when Jesus makes his home in our hearts, we give him permission to explore the hidden issues we're keeping to ourselves, yeah, including the one you're thinking about right now. Let's get some good encouragement.
1: So, question, have you ever been in a situation that looked utterly hopeless? There was no way out that you could see, and it was like a worst case scenario unfolded, and you realized there was nothing you could do to change it, so you found yourself resigned to it, but you decided to give God the glory despite what you were going through. You praised him, and suddenly, unexpectedly, I might add, your situation turned around, and that thing that seemed like the worst case scenario ultimately resulted in bringing about some good in your life and the life of others. Well, here in Acts 16 is a beautiful example of two men who saw the good despite the bad. They saw the hand of God in the darkest of places, and they praised him. Now, what we're reading about here in the book of Acts is the second missionary journey of the Apostle Paul and Silas. And so they're getting ready to go on this trip, and they made a plan. They said, hey, let's go visit those churches we planted earlier in Asia Minor, and let's see how they're doing. And they got ready to go on their trip, but God had a different idea. Has that ever happened to you? You had a plan, and God had a different plan. It didn't quite work out. You know, you had your plan. I know I'm going to submit my resume and I'm going to get this job. He didn't get the job. I know I'm going to propose to this girl and she's going to say yes. And she said no. I know this other thing is going to happen. I'm certain of it. And the Lord redirected you. This is exactly what happened to Paul and Silas. In fact, we read in Acts 16:7, coming to the borders of Mysia, they headed for the province of Bithynia, but the Holy Spirit did not let them go. Listen, sometimes a door is closed in your face, and you always think that it's a bad thing, but not necessarily.

0: bad turn, then they took a good turn. So now they're headed to a place called Philippi. Philippi is a Roman colony that was established by the emperor. He would organize colonies by ordering Roman citizens, especially retired military people, to go to selected places. So these would be pro-Roman cities and strategic areas. So Philippi was sort of like a Rome away from Rome, if you will. Very Roman in culture, very Roman in every way. So here comes Paul and Silas headed to Philippi. Now, I left out one thing. Paul had received a call from a man in a vision from Macedonia saying, come and help us. And so Philippi is in the area of Macedonia. So he arrives with Silas, and it's not a man that comes to faith first, but it's a woman. So he got the Macedonian call, if you will, from a man. Well, when he arrives, there's this lady there, and her name is Lydia. Lydia was a very affluent woman. It says that she sold purple garments. So back in this day, treating expensive cloth with expensive purple dye would be what we would call a designer gown, a designer shirt. So this is a woman who was very affluent, very well off, and this is the first convert of this second missionary journey. And you might say that the conversion of Lydia created a chain of events that ultimately brought down mighty Rome. And it started with one convert, this woman named Lydia. Now, she was a worshiper of God as best she knew, but she was seeking God. She reminds us of Cornelius that we talked about earlier, who also worshiped to the best of his ability. But the Lord directed Cornelius to Simon Peter to hear the gospel, and Cornelius believed. So here's another woman who's a true seeker of God, and the Lord directs her to the Apostle Paul, or should I say, directed the Apostle Paul to her. And here's something to think about. You know, there are people that say, I'm seeking truth. I'm trying to find the meaning of life. And I've looked everywhere. I've looked into Eastern mysticism. And I've looked into New Age philosophy. And I've looked into this. And I've looked into that. And then you say, have you looked into Jesus? And you pull out your Bible and they say, put that thing away. Wait, you're a seeker of truth, right? Oh, yes. I want truth. Have you ever read the Bible? No. I don't believe in that. How can you not believe in something that you've not even looked into? And if you're a true seeker of truth, why don't you at least take a look at what Jesus said? The reality is they're not a seeker of truth if they won't look into what the Bible says. And because God says those that seek me will find me. Well, this is a true seeker of truth, this lady named Lydia. And now she hears the gospel. Look at verse 14 of Acts 16. She listened to us. And the Lord opened her heart, and she accepted what Paul was saying. She and her husband were baptized, and she asked us to be her guests. If you agree that I'm a true believer in the Lord, they said, yes, we believe that. So they stayed at her home. I love this. So they came to her home, and there's this picture in the Bible of God making his home with us. Jesus said, if we believe in him and follow him, the Father and Jesus would make their home with us. Paul writes that Christ would settle down with finality and make his home in your heart.
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0: continues his message from Acts 16, called How to Look Up When Things Look Down.
1: You know, the other day, I was with Jonathan Rumi, who plays Jesus in The Chosen. It was getting later in the day. I said, Jonathan, you want to come over to our house for dinner? He said, yes. So I said to Kathy, Jonathan's going to come over for dinner. So she's making dinner, and she says, I'm at the stove working with the green beans, and I look through the window. Suddenly, this car drives by, and it looks like Jesus is in the car. And we had a great time, a great meal. By the way, Kathy cooked fish, which seems appropriate, doesn't it? I don't even know if she consciously thought about that. But great time together, fellowshipping, talking about the things of the Lord. And we know he's not Jesus. We know he's Jonathan Rumi, who plays a role. But to me, it kind of presents the idea, what if Jesus actually came to your house? And, you know, you're cooking up the green beans, and here's Jesus driving in, right? And he comes up, and he knocks at the door of your house, and you hear a voice say, behold, I'm at the door, so open it, because it would be more modern, right? And you open it, and there comes Jesus Christ into your home. You probably would serve him fish, strike the devil's food cake, really inappropriate for dessert. But this is what is happening now to this woman. Jesus has come into her home. Jesus has come into her life, this woman named Lydia. And I love how it says she opened her heart. So she opened her heart, and then she opened her home. And apparently she opened up her resources too, because she said, stay with us, we'll take care of you guys. And you know, when Jesus really has come into your heart, everything should be open to him. The story is told of General Sam Houston, hero of Texas history, and he came to Christ in the later years of his life, and he decided he wanted to be baptized. And so the preacher took him down to the little river there, and he's getting ready to baptize General Houston, and he noticed that Houston still had his eyeglasses in his pocket. He said, you better take those out, those will get wet. And so they took his eyeglasses out. And then the preacher noticed he had his wallet and his pants still. He said, General, you probably should take your wallet out. That'll get wet in the water. And the general said, if any part of me needs to be baptized, it's my wallet. So they baptized General Sam Houston, wallet and all. I wonder if we've all had our wallet baptized. Jesus said, where your wallet is, there will your heart be also. Well, he didn't actually say that, but he did. In another way, he says, where your treasure is, there will your heart be also. When you invite Christ into your life, you open your heart, you open your home, you open your resources, you open your future, you open everything up to him and say, Lord, I'm glad to have you in here. Tell me what you want me to do and where you want me to go. That's right. Well, the devil is not happy when he loses a convert. So here's the devil now with his counter attack. Acts 16, verse 16. As we went to prayer, a certain slave girl possessed with the spirit of divination, who brought her masters much profit, started following us. So this demon-possessed woman now starts following the apostles. She was shouting, these men are servants of the Most High and have come to tell you how to be saved. Actually, this word she said could be translated, she shrieked. So here's Paul and Silas walking along through Philippi. She's behind him screaming out, they're servants of the Most High God. They're going, oh, this woman's really getting on my nerves. And it's interesting because in the original language, it says she had the spirit of Python. And what that means is there was a myth that the python snake guarded the temple of Apollo. And so there was this weird demonic thing. And so Paul cast the demon out. Like, we're done with this. Why would he want that to happen? Because she was going to confuse people. People might even think she's part of the missionary team. And she wasn't at all. She was possessed by the demon. Well, now the people who were controlling this woman, effectively trafficking her, pimping her out, if you will, and making a lot of money off of her, were outraged because this witchy woman was their source of income. So when they exorcised the demon, they also exorcised the income for her master. So now they're angry. Acts 16, verse 20, they go and try to whip up the people, and the whole city is in an uproar because of these Jews, they shouted. They're teaching the people to do things against Roman customs. A mob quickly formed against Paul and Silas, and the city officials ordered them stripped and beat them with wooden rods. We'll stop there. So now these accusers put Paul and Silas up on trumped up charges. Sounds like they're anti-Semitic. These Jews have come into our city. They're not Romans like us. We're obviously superior, they're saying. And these Jews have whipped the people up and have done these horrible things. So now Paul and Silas are beaten. And now they're sent to prison. So we pick up in Acts 16, verse 23, what happened after that. They were severely beaten. Then they were thrown into prison, and the jailer was ordered to make sure they didn't escape. So he took no chances and put them into the inner dungeon and clapped their feet in the stocks. Around midnight, Paul and Silas were praying and singing hymns to God, and the other prisoners were listening. Underline that. Singing hymns to God, and the other prisoners were listening. Verse 26, suddenly there was a great earthquake, and the prison was shaken at its foundations, and the doors flew open, and the chains of every prisoner fell off. The jailer woke up to see the prison doors open. He assumed the prisoners had escaped, and he drew his sword to kill himself. Paul shouted to him, "Don't do it! We're all here." Trembling with fear, the jailer called for lights and ran to the dungeon and fell down before Paul and Silas, and he brought them out and asked, "Sirs, what must I do to be saved?" They replied, "Believe on the Lord Jesus Christ, and you will be saved, along with your entire household." Then they shared the word of the Lord with him and all who lived in his household. The same hour the jailer washed their wounds, he and everyone in his household were immediately baptized, and he brought them into his house and set a meal before them. He and his entire household rejoiced because they all believed in God. Wow. Isn't that one of the greatest stories in the Bible? So Paul starts out as a prisoner and ends up leading the jailer to Christ. Another heart is open, and now another house is open. Now the Roman jailer's home would be much different than Lydia's home. She would have probably had a luxurious home with servants and plenty of food. This guy, the jailer, had a much different home. Lydia would have been upper class. He would have been middle class. And the demon-possessed woman, lower class. In fact, she had no possessions to speak of, but it just shows that the gospel is relevant for every man, every woman, every class of person. Everybody needs Jesus, right?

0: Pastor Greg Laurie, with great insight today from our studies of the events of the first century in the book of Acts. And there's more to come as this message continues here on A New Beginning. You know, the key question in that story is the one the jailer asked, "Sirs, what must I do to be saved?" The answer holds the key to being able to spend eternal life in heaven in the presence of God. Pastor Greg, it's easy to come to the Lord and make that a reality, isn't it?
1: That's right. The Bible says whoever will call upon the name of the Lord will be saved. So think of it this way. Maybe you're out in a riptide in the ocean and you can't get your footing and you're in trouble and you see a lifeguard. Call out for help and the lifeguard will rescue you. The same is true spiritually. You're drowning in your sin. You need help. Jesus will save you. He will rescue you, but you must call out to him. And you know how you do that? You do it in prayer. So let me just lead you in a simple prayer. And you can pray this prayer after me. You can pray it out loud if you like. And this is where you are calling out to Jesus to save you. Just pray this. Lord Jesus, I know I'm a sinner. And I know you are the Savior who died on the cross for my sin and rose again from the dead. Now, Lord, I turn from my sin and I put my faith in you. Be my Savior, my Lord, be my God and my friend. I choose to follow you from this moment forward. In Jesus' name I pray. Amen. Hey, if you just prayed that prayer, I want you to know that Christ himself has come to live inside of you. And I have a resource I want to send you. It's called the New Believer's Bible. 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But let me get this New Believer's Bible into your hands as quickly as possible. Here's Dave to tell you more.
0: 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Well, Pastor Greg, we heard about an aging family member of ours who made some macaroni salad one day. And she hadn't made it for years. Well, she called her sister and told her she made some macaroni salad, but it didn't yield very much. Maybe one serving, if that. And the sister asked her, "Did you remember the macaroni?" Oh, my goodness, that's what's wrong. You know, when we live the Christian life, we need to remember all the ingredients, don't we?
1: Yes.
0: If we don't have all the ingredients, we're not doing it right. And you have a new book that gives us sort of the recipe, don't you?
1: Yeah, I think of a related story of a friend of mine whose mother made the best coconut cake you've ever had in your life. But then as time began to pass, she started forgetting things. And one time she put salt in instead of sugar. So different experience.
0: Oh,
1: so
0: man.
1: Ingredients matter. Balance matters. And so that is also true of the Christian life. There needs to be a consistency in what we do. Let me illustrate. Every growing Christian needs to open the Bible each and every day and read it. They should also memorize it. They need to internalize it. They need to meditate on it. You know, someone says, happy is the man or the woman that meditates in God's word day and night. And the word meditate means to ponder, think about, contemplate. You know, in Eastern meditation, one seeks to empty their mind. But in biblical meditation, using that word contextually, one fills their mind with the word of God. Well, you never outgrow this. But a lot of Christians don't have this discipline in their life, and they wonder why they're deficient spiritually. Well, I would illustrate it this way. Let's say you're feeling lethargic and tired and even sick, and the next day you're feeling worse. My question is, when did you eat last? You have to keep a regular diet of the right kind of food, because you can eat the wrong kind of food too, can't you? So the word of God, you know, if you have a diet of social media and you don't take time for the word of God, this is going to have a damaging effect on your life. So this is just one of the things we talk about in this new book called What Every Growing Christian Needs to Know. I think you're going to read things in this book you've heard before. I think you're going to read things you've never read before, and I hope that you'll start applying these principles, and we want to send you this book for your gift of any size. Now, what that means is whatever you send, we'll send you this book. But what we're asking is please be generous and give what you can. Some can only give a little. They'll get a copy. Others can give more. That enables us to reach more people. But ultimately, this helps to support our mission, our work here at Harvest Ministries in this radio broadcast, A New Beginning, to reach people with the teaching of the Bible and with the proclamation of the gospel. So get your copy of What Every Growing Christian Needs to Know right now. Dave, tell them how to get a copy.
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7: The Bible reminds us, the Lord is near to all who call on him. 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
6: Isn't that cool? 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
8: Hi, I'm Tyler from Table of Hope in Puyallup, and we're going to pray the Lord's Prayer. Our Father, which art in heaven, hallowed be thy name. Thy kingdom come, thy will be done, on earth as it is in heaven. Give us this day our daily bread, and forgive us our trespasses, as we forgive them that trespass against us. And lead us not into temptation, but deliver us from evil. For thine is the kingdom, the power, and the glory, forever and ever. Amen.
9: USA Radio News, I'm Ron Warner. The Trump administration is asking the Supreme Court to allow new restrictions on mail-in ballots ahead of the November midterm elections. The rules would require states to provide voter data to the Postal Service and use standardized ballot envelopes with barcodes. A federal judge has temporarily blocked the changes. September is World Alzheimer's Month, which includes a campaign to raise awareness about Alzheimer's disease. Tammy Trujillo reports.
10: Dr. Sandra Darling with the Cleveland Clinic says mild forgetfulness can be a normal part of aging, but memory lapses that impact daily life could be a sign it's time to see a doctor. She says missing appointments or forgetting names of familiar people and getting lost in familiar places can be concerning. Alzheimer's symptoms often appear after the age of 65. The Alzheimer's Association says that more than 7 million Americans are living with the disease.
9: From America's News Network, USA Radio News.
11: In our KCIS Seattle area forecast, partly sunny today, mostly cloudy tomorrow with a slight chance of showers and a slight chance of late afternoon thunderstorms, and mostly sunny Sunday and Labor Day. Our highs today in the 60s to lower 70s and in the 60s to mid 70s tomorrow through Sunday.
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15: You know, we get married and we go, well, this is going to be easy to become spiritually intimate.
16: But what should I do?
17: May I present my cunning plan?
15: We started buying these big, thick books and trying to do it daily, and it would work for about 4 days, and then we'd lose the book, or we'd miss it, or we'd actually get in an argument or something. Then we didn't want to do it, of course.
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19: Marriage isn't easy. 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I'm Roger Marsh. 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Welcome to Homeward with parenting and family expert Dr. Jim Burns. I'm Roger Marsh, and today on the program, Jim is our guest because Jim and his wife Kathy have written a new devotional book that I think is one of the best devotional books that I've ever seen, and you know how I feel about devotional books. Well, I think a lot of us do. You know, you get it. How many times have you counseled with a couple, Jim, that will say, we've tried doing that, and we just... Kathy and I have tried that.
15: You know, we had tried everything because, you know, we get married and we go, well, this is going to be easy to become spiritually intimate. You know, physical intimacy, no problem.
19: Right.
15: Other types of intimacy, struggling a little bit, emotional intimacy, connection, things like that. But it was a hassle for us. You know, I was a youth pastor when we got married. So I was helping everybody else. But when it came time to Kathy, I just didn't have that. And that was a real desire for her. So we started buying these big, thick books and trying to do it daily. And it would work for about 4 days. And then we'd lose the book or we'd miss it or we'd actually get in an argument or something. Then we didn't want to do it, of course. Uh-huh. And we never really got to do that. So we found something a number of years ago where we actually spend about a half an hour a week developing our spiritual intimacy proactively. Hmm. And we called it Closer. And, you know, now it's a book. So it's a scripture, it's a story, and then there's some dialogue. And I think it may be one of the most important things we've ever written. And it's a great, important message. And I wish Kathy was here to talk about her side, too. But you just got me today, Roger.
19: Well, and we're grateful that you are here. This is a very practical book. And I know that you talk a lot about faith conversations. And how to unpack that concept for us, because I'm sure there are some folks who are listening right now saying, I really feel like we should be doing this every day and we can't get it together. Is once a week really going to help out?
15: Well, you know what's funny is once a week is the beginning. I mean, you can do most anything once a week. I mean, I could say to most anybody, can I find 20 minutes, 30 minutes in a week? And they'll do that. Now, spiritual and faith conversations sometimes might be hard. I was just speaking at a MOPS program this morning. And, you know, a lot of the women said, you know what, my husbands don't feel comfortable talking in faith conversations.
19: Right.
15: But you know what was interesting is they just yearned that. So I said to them, well, you start it then. And many of those women did have the Closer book. And so I was saying, well, just start with this book. The guy doesn't just has to show up.
19: Uh-huh.
15: Fascinating that even in one of the devotionals that we talk about, it's on physical intimacy. But there was a book written by Gary and Barb Rosberg, mm-hmm. and it was called The Five Sex Needs. And I'm not moving from devotion to sex. But interesting enough, of a woman, number four was actually spiritual intimacy, and that was her sexual need.
19: Interesting.
15: So women get it probably better. They want that spiritual connection. You know, half an hour a week is not that big of a deal. And it doesn't have to be change your life every week. It just means being focused on that. For Kathy and I, it's been pretty remarkable because it causes us to pray for our kids. It causes us to pray for each other. And it just gets us more centered. And actually, I think it's helped even in terms of, you know, outside relationships, our own marriage, the way we parent our kids. You know, I think we have a stronger connection because of taking this, what we call the Closer Challenge.
19: Do you think that there are couples who are listening to this that are a lot closer to spiritual intimacy than they think? I mean, someone's listening to us right now. You mentioned the wives that you've talked to at like MOPS events, and they think, wow, I'm here and my husband's just way out there. But they might be a lot closer than you. You're nodding.
15: Well, you know what? I think so, because there's a lot of things. You know, a husband and wife may not, you know, pray together as much as they'd like to, but, you know, they do care for their kids. They perhaps worship at church together. There's certain things that they do. This is just another step. And I'm finding that when couples have this time together, it really does, you know, truly, as the word, you know, draws them closer. Interesting, in one of the devotionals, we quote Dave Stoop, who's one of our mentors and a great guy. We've had him on the program numerous times. And he says that if a couple will pray together every day, even briefly, that there is a 1% chance that they would get a divorce.
19: Mm.
15: And he quotes a study, you know, given that way. And I found that even this weekly thing for Kathy and I causes us to even be more open to praying together on a more regular basis. Again, not doing the whole devotional thing, but praying together. And you know what? You don't have to just do it for 20 minutes or 30 minutes. You can do it longer. And there are people, I have a great friend who reads through the Bible with his wife. Well, fabulous. They don't need Closer. They're doing an amazing thing. But for a lot of us, we need a place to start. And that's what I'm suggesting to folks is start there. You know, we live in a very busy life. And so there are blocks to it, you know, by the busyness of life and so much of the other things that we do, the, you know, kids' needs, we're tired, you know, all these different things. But in reality, we just need to set it as an appointment. You're not going to miss your dentist appointment.
19: Right.
15: Or at least sometimes I miss my dentist appointment the other day. But you're not going to miss your dentist appointment. But if we don't put that as an appointment, we just don't make it as much of a priority.
19: You talk a lot about with being parents, being intentional. Marriage, being intentional, scheduling things like this. And it sounds like what you're saying is that this is the type of thing, too, where we need to say, okay, Wednesday night, Saturday morning, whatever it's going to be, let's go ahead and make this an appointment as opposed to let's see if we have time in the schedule for getting together.
15: As you know, I'm kind of big on being intentional about that. And even the Bible says it was Paul who said to Timothy, discipline yourself for the purpose of godliness.
19: Right, right.
15: Well, you know what? If we had a discipline time, you know, as you may know, and we write this in the book, but we have three meetings a week. Mm-hmm. We have a date night. It's not really a meeting, but it's where I need to be able to give to Kathy more than just my emotional scraps. I mean, this is the time for me to, you know, buck up once a week, enjoy each other, court, we don't talk about finances as much. We don't talk about the kids. We do a little bit, but not as much.
16: Yeah.
15: And really focus on each other.
16: Yeah.
15: And then we have a business meeting. And it's not like we're running a business, but we kind of are.
16: Well, yeah,
15: there's three kids and insurance and all that. And that's and we do that so we don't have to do it at 11 o'clock at night and, you know, it's just all bummer. Then we have the spiritual meeting. And if we have it planned, we'll do it. If Kathy goes, oh, you know what, it's time for us to get together, well, then I'm, you know, I could be watching television, I could be doing something else, but you know what, I come together and I actually like it. It's it's something that's really healthy. At the beginning, it was harder to do just to find the time.
16: Yeah.
15: But once we made it an appointment and scheduled it, it's kind of like, well, we eat dinner at a certain time.
16: Yeah.
15: We go to church at a certain time. We have these other appointments. So it's just a part of the weekly routine. When you get it to be a part of the weekly routine, you're making it. It's a good thing.
16: Well, the book we're talking about today here on the Homeward Broadcast is called Closer, Devotions to Draw Couples Together. It's written by Jim and Kathy Burns. I was just going to say Dr. Jim Burns, but I have to remember to let our listeners know that Kathy was a big part of writing this too, because as you mentioned, this is your story. The Closer experience is kind of born out of your devotion. And
15: Kathy's actually incredibly articulate, and her stuff was great. And there'd be times when she would come up with an idea, and I go, "Wow, that's really good." And yet, typically, I'm the writer or whatever. But she did a great job with it, and it's been a wonderful experience for us, really, to look at 52 different topics on marriage and spirituality, and kind of blend them together. It's been a great positive experience for us.
16: And you all have been married over 30 years, close to 35.
15: Yeah.
16: And what are the wow factors for you? What continues, you'd mentioned, I could see a little light in your eye when you were talking about some of the things that Kathy contributed to the book that kind of caught you off guard. Like, wow, that's really great. What are the other things that you look for in your relationship?
15: Well, you know, it's interesting. Through this closer experience, Kathy and I have grown together spiritually.
16: Mm-hmm.
15: And actually, it's caused us to be more aware of a couple of issues. And one is the issue of spiritual warfare.
16: Mm-hmm.
15: You know, you and I have talked about this before, that when we went on the radio, actually a very well-known, you know, radio ministry person who works with families called me up and said, you know, Jim, one thing you've got to be careful of is this whole spiritual warfare that's going to take place. And so for Kathy and I, by us being together and talking about it with our marriage, talking about it with our kids, and just the things of life that everybody else talks about, we've realized that by us having this time, it really is going to protect our marriage, protect our relationship with our kids. It doesn't mean that there are not going to be problems. It just simply means that we're more focused on the spiritual realm of our relationship, and that's been a good thing for us.
16: It's a good reminder. It's always helpful when you hear of a couple like Jim and Kathy Burns, who've been married as long as they have, to be very candid about some of the struggles that they face, and struggles are inevitable in any marriage, but it's nice to know that when you have that spiritual component in place, the stronger the spiritual connection, the easier it is to deal with those problems. Today on the Homeward Broadcast, you're listening to parenting and family expert Dr. Jim Burns, be interviewed by yours truly, Roger Marsh, talking about drawing closer to your spouse and to God, and these are principles that Jim and Kathy Burns have written in a great, I hesitate to call it a devotional book. The book is called Closer. It's 52 faith conversations and conversations starters for couples. If you've had a tough time having quote-unquote couples devotions, this is a resource for you, because it's really more faith stories and conversation starters that'll get you having faith conversations, and those can be much more impactful than having a quote-unquote chapter and verse devotional time. For more information on how you can order a copy of Closer, go to homeward.com. 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
20: Oh, I can't believe you're actually leaving, Heather.
21: It's not like I'll be that far away.
20: I know. I guess I just didn't expect you'd be going away to college so soon.
21: I'll be fine, Dad.
20: Yeah, but this is going to be a big adjustment for you, Heather, and I don't mind telling you, nervous time for your mom and me as well.
21: Why do you say that?
20: Well, you really should read your Bible every day.
21: Yeah.
20: Oh, and be sure to pray, too. You know, you can never pray too much.
21: I know.
20: And find a good church with a good college group, because, you know, fellowship is important. I can't emphasize enough how important it is.
15: Well, there's nothing like a rite of passage to get us parents thinking about what's really important in life. Let me encourage you not to wait until your son or daughter is getting ready to go away to college to take a spiritual inventory of what's important at your house. Or maybe I should say, who is the priority in your home? And that means it's up to us as parents to keep finding new ways to communicate that hope in Christ with our kids. For a free copy of my tip sheet called Why Your Faith Matters to Your Kids, go to homeward.com.
16: Time now to turn the spotlight on Dr. Jim Burns' recommended resource. And Jim,
19: We're talking about a resource that takes the question of why do bad things happen to good people. It really takes it to a whole new level in this book.
15: Well, you're right. And Dr. Norman Geisler is the author, and he is one of the most well-known biblical authorities in the world today. Why is there evil at all is really what his question is. If God is love, why does he allow suffering? Can't he just make all that pain and injustice and starvation and all that kind of stuff simply stop? And I think Norman Geisler does a great job. He has studied the issue for years. His book is called If God, Why Evil? As you read this book, I think you'll discover some very practical answers to some very difficult questions. And these are questions that I think we've all had before. And he's going to use a step-to-step explanation and compelling examples. So I think Geisler did a great job on this book.
19: Yeah, well, the full title again, If God, Why Evil? A New Way to Think About the Question. It's by Dr. Norman Geisler. It's Dr. Jim Burns' recommended resource for the remainder of this month. So be sure to visit our online resource center at homeward.com to learn more. 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

0: Welcome back to Homeward with parenting and family expert Dr. Jim Burns. I'm Roger Marsh, and today on the program, we're talking about drawing closer to God and your spouse, and specifically about a brand new resource from Dr. Jim Burns and his lovely wife, Kathy. The book is called Closer, Devotions to Draw Couples Together. And Jim, this time of year especially, this is a time when people are thinking about kind of maybe making some resolutions. Of course, the way the economy's gone, everybody's been making new resolutions every couple of weeks, I'm sure, but especially now as we're nearing, you know, the holiday season. This is the type of thing that people are thinking about. And it's a good New Year's resolution, isn't it? And I'm sure one that a lot of our listeners have made over and over. You and Kathy made over and over again. This is the year we're going to make spiritual intimacy a priority.
1: Exactly. You know, it is a good time of the year to do that. And I'm one of these guys who really makes a big deal out of that. Although it can happen at any time, sure, any place. It doesn't just have to be at this time of the year, of course. But, you know, it is a good thing for a couple to look and reflect upon their marriage. What's good? What's not working? And for a lot of couples, what's not working is they're not growing closer together. And yet they want to.
0: Right.
1: And one of the ways to do that, as we think about intimacy, is this whole idea of spiritual intimacy. So what Kathy and I are doing is we're trying to figure out how can couples grow together and yet it not take over their entire life,
0: right?
1: Although you want that, but it's not in timing. You only have so much time. So start small. I always say kiss. Keep it short and simple.
0: Right.
1: And so what I'm saying is something is better than nothing.
0: Mm-hmm.
1: So if couples will start spending a half an hour a week in spiritual intimacy things, I think it'll grow and it becomes a more regular thing and it becomes very comfortable, very natural. I actually look forward to Kathy's and my closer meetings. I really do.
0: Mm. I know that there are some guys, myself included, as we're talking about the faith conversations during the last segment, how that's kind of liberating to when a weekly faith conversation for half hour, I can do that. Daily devotions with my spouse, and especially for guys thinking, well, I have to be in charge of this and I've got to make sure that we have all this, whatever. It can kind of scare some guys away. So you're really opening the door for us guys to, you know, be more proactive. And I'm sure that the wives listening are saying, yay.
1: Yeah.
0: Thank you for taking some of the pressure off of me.
1: Well, you know, one of the things that goes back, and I'm going to get to your comment, but one of the things that goes back for me was that I was involved in youth ministry, and instead of having people actually have to create their own stuff, we just started giving them curriculum that they could do, you know, with kids, and
0: right,
1: people would rise and say, thanks so much, we didn't have the time. Well, this is what we're trying to do.
0: Mm-hmm.
1: We're trying to give people an opportunity where all they have to do is open up a book, look at the scripture, read the inspiring story, and then dialogue on some of the content that has at least worked for us.
0: And these are like two-page things.
1: Yeah, oh, no,
0: it's not
1: no,
0: like they're huge
1: short
0: chapters.
1: No,
0: yeah,
1: real short. But actually, it's a pretty incredible dialogue.
0: Yeah.
1: And with the dialogue-type questions, or, you know, how would you feel if, and then you kind of fill in the blank, those kinds of things. You know, what I found is that that is a phenomenal way for Kathy and I to actually go into some territory that sometimes we won't naturally go into,
0: mm-hmm,
1: especially when it comes to the spiritual things.
0: Yeah.
1: So what I'm looking for is how do we help that guy, how do we help that woman move towards spiritual intimacy without them having to feel like they need to know Greek and Hebrew and all that.
0: Right, right.
1: And it's also hard, and you've heard me say this before, you know, a sinner marries another sinner, and then you have sinnerlings,
0: yeah,
1: and you kind of bump into each other. And so how do you do that on a basis when sometimes you don't feel like growing spiritually? You actually have some low-level anger or some bitterness at your spouse. I even know some people who have tried the closer challenge that we call, who were actually really angry at each other, and they said, okay, we're just going to put this aside for right now. We're going to work on this. And all of a sudden, the things that were so, you know, really ticking them off weren't as big of a deal because now they were kind of looking at it from a bigger standpoint.
0: Yeah.
1: That would be a faith conversation standpoint.
0: Yeah, and not nearly as threatening. One of the things that you talk about in the Closer book is the fact that these devotions, these faith conversations, are designed to really help establish an emotional connection. And why that's so important, I know that it's important for guys, even though we don't think about it, but women especially, it's important. Talk about that.
1: Well, the word is intimacy, and women get it. They understand that intimacy means connection, deeper connection. You know, you hear people talking about soulmate and all that. I'm not totally sold on every soulmate book and conference and all that kind of stuff, but, you know, that is connection. Where guys a lot of times think of intimacy much more on the physical intimacy side. But, you know, there's a spiritual intimacy, and that means a spiritual connection. It doesn't mean that every time you're with your spouse, you're going to feel incredibly spiritually connected just because that's just not the way it is.
0: Right.
1: But I find that if you are spiritually intimate in terms of having some of those kinds of conversations and dialogue and literally praying together, that it will really build upon the emotional connection. So which comes first, the cart or the horse? I'm not sure. But what you want is emotional connection, because in the long run, emotional connection is going to deepen your spiritual intimacy. It's going to deepen your physical intimacy, and it's going to draw you closer together. You mentioned guys. Guys have trouble sometimes dealing with the emotional side.
0: Mm-hmm.
1: And we are designed to be different. One of our devotions, it's called Designed to Be Different. It's just kind of helping each other understand that, you know, women are designed this way, men are designed that way. And obviously, it's not totally the case for every person, but what we try to do is help men and women take a look at how are you designed, how am I designed, and how can we blend these designs to actually grow in a more spiritual level. And that's a good thing.
0: You challenge couples to be inspired together. And I thought that was very interesting, because sometimes the busyness of modern life, the breathless pace, it just kind of becomes routine. You know, maybe the first couple of years are kind of inspiring and exciting, and then 5 years, 10 years turns into 20, and next thing you know, you're like, oh yeah, I know you, and you're trying to rebuild some things. How can couples who have maybe lost that sense of awe and wonder with each other, how can they get that back?
1: Well, you know, for Kathy and I, this weekend, we went to church, and sometimes I'm speaking someplace, so we don't always get to sit at church and, you know, hold hands and sing and all that kind of good stuff, but actually our associate pastor was speaking. His name is Ryan, and he's phenomenal. And we were both inspired by the worship service, and we got into the car with our girls, and we were driving to Grandma's. And as we were driving, we started talking about this, and Kathy and I got real excited about being inspired about what Ryan said. Well, what I find sometimes is if you'll spend that half an hour a week in reading something that's inspirational, or, you know, looking at a scripture or whatever, and then having some dialogue about that and about your marriage, well, that inspires you together. So what happened for us on Sunday was we were inspired by the conversation that actually Ryan gave us. Well, what we're trying to do is give people conversation starters and faith conversations so that they can be inspired together. You know, Kathy and I typically do not read things together. She reads one thing, I read another. But what we're trying to do more and more is spend a short amount of time being inspired by the same content, if you would. And so that's kind of what I mean by helping couples be inspired together, because when you're inspired together, then you're on the same page. A lot of marriages break down because they're not on the same blueprint. And you know, if I talk to a number of marriages, like even people who are in the church, I could say, how do you feel about marriage? And you know, the guy might say one thing and the woman might say another thing. They're not on the same blueprint, but they're also spending very little time being inspired together with the same kind of content. So if that is the case, then I think it's going to help them grow in a spiritual level and actually become more intimate on a spiritual basis.
0: Very, very important principles as we talk about, and we don't want to take them for granted. We are so fortunate that Dr. Jim Burns and his wife Kathy have written this book called Closer, Devotions to Draw Couples Together. It's great for this time of year, and we encourage you to go to homeward.com, get a copy of it. It's also available at your favorite Christian bookstore. And yeah, I know we're tooting Jim's horn a little bit here, but it's important because this is something that's happening more and more in marriages and in the church, outside the church, is that there's that kind of drift, you know?
1: Yeah, no, there is. And interesting, because you were talking about tooting the horn, I prayed that this would not sound like an infomercial, because we typically don't talk about just my content. But you know what happens, and again, it's one of the other devotionals in there, is it's kind of an illustration that what happens is somewhere along the line, we neglect the basics in our marriages. And if we stuck with those basics, we'd probably do fine, but we neglect each other. We neglect the basics. And then we drift because we've neglected them. And after you drift for a while, what happens? Well, you get lost. And so you look up and you kind of say, wow, what happened to us? So what we're trying to say is, no, let's go back to the basics. Let's not neglect the basics of our marriage and the basics of our priorities, which would be marriage, God, marriage, then children, then vocation. So many times we get everything all mixed up. So if we can go back to those basics and not neglect them, we won't drift and we'll be closer together.
0: Great reminder for us, Jim. And one of the concepts that you have, I want to close this segment of the of our time together with one of the actual devotions. And it's one that, you talk about not losing sight of the goal. And you use the illustration of the Florence Chadwick, which is which is so inspiring, but it's a great visual for us as couples. Take the final moments of this segment and share that story with us.
1: Well, it works perfectly with what we just said, because sometimes we drift, we don't have our eyes on the goal. In fact, the scripture is really quite clear. You know, put your eyes on Jesus and you can persevere. And I think a lot of marriages that fail, it's because they weren't persevering. They weren't just going through that. Somebody wants to take a look. It's Hebrews 12, 1 through 3 has a great section on it. I think it's an incredible section of scripture. But Florence Chadwick, as you know, Kathy and I live in Dana Point, and oftentimes we're by the beach, and we can see Catalina Island. It's a beautiful view. I can close my eyes right now and see the island, even, and most days you can see that
0: 26
1: island.
0: 26 miles across the sea.
1: Exactly. There was a song about it. And Florence Chadwick had already swam the English Channel, and so this was not going to be a tough swim for her. I mean, it would be for any of us. So she dove one kind of cold, foggy morning into the water on Catalina Island, 26 miles away, and she started swimming, and they had a boat behind her because, you know, there could be sharks in the water, danger, she could be in trouble or whatever. But it was foggy. She couldn't see anything the whole time, and so she swam for 25 miles, and she got discouraged because she couldn't see where she was. She had no idea how much farther it was, and actually, with just a couple hundred yards away, she quit. And she jumped on the boat because, again, she couldn't see the beach. And when she found that out, she went, it wasn't because I was not that tired. I just was so discouraged because I couldn't see where I was going. And I think a lot of times that happens in marriage. We are so distracted with all these important things that we do. We're overcommitted. We're underconnected. We're distracted with our work and with our children and all this kind of stuff that we don't really put our emphasis on our marriage. And it's kind of foggy, and we look up one day and we say, we don't even know where we're going. And actually, there is a way to go, and there is a place that can point to that, but we've gotten lost in the fog. And it's a great illustration, I think, and a great way to think about marriage and the guidance that we can get from spending time together on a spiritual basis. Not have to be spiritual giants, but start, you know, just praying together and going through some inspiration, some scripture, really can help us focus on what's most important in our life.
0: Amen to that, Jim. And I know that for those who have read your book, Creating an Intimate Marriage, and now Closer, this devotional that you and Kathy have written, those are two really great tools and resources that couples can use to strengthen the quality of their marriage and really improve that spiritual connection that you're talking about. And this is the kind of counseling, for those of you who are listening who don't know that, of course, from time to time, over the years, knowing Jim, I know that this is the counsel that he gives to couples when they're in his office. And so if you want to get kind of a Jim and Kathy Burns counseling session, if you will, for how to improve the spiritual component in your marriage, you'll want to look at a book like Closer, which is available for purchase in our online resource center today at homeward.com. 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
11: Welcome back to Dr. James Dobson's Family Talk, the voice you trust for the family you love. My name is Roger Marsh, and our special guest again today is Rabbi Jonathan Kahn. He has written 10 best-selling books. They're all New York Times bestsellers. His 11th book is a slightly different take on his writing style. In the past, he's written nonfiction books. This one comes from more of the storytelling approach, and it's a book that is just now out, as I mentioned. If you like The Harbinger, you are going to be absolutely fascinated with his newest book called The Altar of Pergamon, where the Apostle John is describing some things that we refer to it as the throne of Satan in Revelation 2:13. And this is just an amazing work that we have linked up at drjamesdobson.org. Rabbi Jonathan Kahn, welcome back to Dr. James Dobson's Family Talk for part two of this conversation.
12: Great to be back with you, Roger. And the story involves a man who's a skeptic named Ariel Herzog, and he receives this page from a cryptic book. He can't decipher it, and he needs the help of a woman named Lara, who's actually a believer, and they're kind of opponents, but they're forced together, and the journey takes them across the world to Istanbul and Cuba, Havana, Cuba, to Berlin and Moscow, and at each point there's a mysterious person who reveals the next mystery and gives them the next page, and at the same time there's an agency linked to the altar that's trying to stop them. So it's like a thriller, you know, but it's revealing. And so there have to be, we counted like 200 mysteries. It's totally real. And one of the reasons why I say that is I'm praying, and really my hope is not only that it goes to believers, but that people in your life who are not believers, who are not saved, and then you give it to them because they're going to be drawn into the story. And whoa, okay, it's like Indiana Jones, it's like the Da Vinci Code, but it's God, and it leads to salvation. So that's my hope. That's really my hope with it.
11: I love the meaningfulness of this, and the purpose and the intent that you've put into this brand new book, Rabbi Jonathan Kahn. We talked in our opening segment, part one of this conversation, which is up now at drjamesdobson.org, about Adolf Hitler, the Third Reich, World War I, World War II, and some of the connections there. But this mystery does have a connection to communism, to Karl Marx, Soviet Union. Help us understand that connection as well.
12: Yeah. For those who didn't hear it, in a quick nutshell, this altar of Pergamon or throne of Satan is taken from Pergamon. It goes to Germany. Everything happens in Germany. World wars come from Germany. The Holocaust, all these things, Hitler, all that. And now at the end of the war, World War II, Hitler is dead. And so there's nobody there. And so, nobody owning the altar, but it's going to pass to another hand. Now, to set the stage with Karl Marx, you know, people right now, there's a resurgence in socialism. And a lot of the young are like, wow, this sounds like a great thing, a great idea. Well, it's not. And the thing is that it begins with Karl Marx. Now, what people don't realize, Karl Marx is part of this. First of all, Karl Marx is born in the land that is going to become Germany. Karl Marx is German. And this is the culture that is going to have, again, the altar. And by the way, people might think that, you know, communism, the main part of communism, it's Russia, Soviet Union. No, communism came from Germany, the same place that had the altar. Okay. So it's not only Nazism, it's communism. And the thing is that what happens is Karl Marx is raised knowing about Jesus, actually. Mm. And when he's 17 years old, he writes a devotion to Jesus, saying how we have to get so closer to Jesus. But when he's 18, they send him to Berlin, which is basically going to be the place where this throne of Satan is going to be. a change takes place with him that very year. And he starts writing strange verses that it's as if he was taken over. It's as if the devil was speaking right through Karl Marx. He writes things, he says things like, a God has taken away from me like what I had, and I'll have revenge. And he says that, you know, in Isaiah, the devil says, I will exalt my throne. Well, Karl Marx writes, I will lift up my throne to the highest. It's like the words of Satan. He says, this Karl Marx saying, I will bring the world to destruction, and I will walk the ruins as a God. And he says, I have this sword. And he says the prince of darkness has given me this sword, says Karl Marx. And Marx's favorite verse throughout his life was quoting the demon from Faust, saying, everything that exists deserves to be destroyed. That's Karl Marx. And that's at the root of Marxism. Right. And Marx, he ends up writing the manifesto. Nobody reads it. Basically, I mean, and within a short time, he becomes forgotten. And in fact, if it wasn't for something that happened, we would never have heard of Karl Marx. He becomes forgotten. He's living in exile. He's a hermit. There's no movement and there's nothing. And he doesn't even talk about the manifesto, nothing. But then something happens that changes everything. And it happens at this, it's the altar of Pergamon. At the same moment, the altar is brought to Germany, as we talked before, and that's when anti-Semitism comes in the world. There is a resurrection of Marxism in Germany, where the altar is resurrected. And there's a number of events that cause it. We don't have time to go into it, but with the altar. And so at the same moment that the altar comes to Germany, the Marxism is revived in Germany, and the manifesto is re-released. You know, nobody read it, pretty much. Now it's re-released.

0: the first time in Berlin, the throne of Satan. And at that same moment, when that it appears, Hitler is born into the world. Same year, same moment. Well, at that, that's 1889. Same year, when they put it together, that's when Lenin comes into Marx, comes together with Marx. And that's gonna change the world. And the thing is that, but there's another part of this mystery, because there's another child who was born into the world, and he's born with when they put the shovels into the earth to start unearthing the altar of Pergamon or the throne of Satan, when they do that, this other child is born. So he comes into the world also as the altar. What's his name? His name is Joseph Stalin. So now you've got Stalin comes into the world with the altar, Hitler comes into the world with the altar, and he's going to be part of the mystery as well. So what's going to happen is Nazism being formed in Germany, but you have communism and Marxism also rising, and it's going to, as we know, it's going to take over the Soviet Union, and the Soviet Union is going to become the first communist state. Now, a lot of times people think that the communists overthrew the Tsar. They never did. They never overthrew tyranny. The Russian people overthrew the Tsar. But what communism did is they overthrew democracy. Lenin came to Russia when they were about to have a democracy, and he overthrew it with communism or Marxism. Okay. But the secret story is that it wasn't just Lenin coming. What happened was he was sent to Russia, and he was sent by Germany. And it was a plot to send Lenin and destabilize Russia, who was an enemy of Germany at the time. And so the plot came from Berlin, where the throne of Satan was. So even the Soviet Union and the birth is linked to this mystery. And when we last spoke, Roger, we left it off where Hitler had just killed himself, you know, in 1945. Yes. And so Hitler's in a bunker, you know, and he kills himself. In another bunker, in Berlin, same city, another bunker, something else is hidden. The Nazis hid the throne of Satan in another bunker. So you got
1: interesting.
0: Hitler in one bunker, the throne of Satan in another bunker. And what happens is soldiers come upon this bunker, they open up the bunker, and they see it's the throne of Satan. Who are the soldiers? And they're going to possess, they're going to become the new masters. It's the Red Army. And the Soviet Union is going to become the new owner of the throne of Satan. And so you see literally history changes. It's going to pass from Nazi Germany to the Soviet Union.
1: That is a fascinating statement. I want you to unpack a little bit more because of the connection it has with the whole world, not just the Eastern part of the world. Whenever the altar changes hands, a new power shows up.
0: Yeah.
1: So take us to 2026. What power is rising right now? And is there any, I mean, is there a Western connection to this?
0: Well, it's going to go, I promise you, it's going to go all the way to where we are right now. In fact, I will tell you, I mean, two things I said. Last time I said, it's even linked to the internet. Mm-hmm. Okay.
1: Yeah.
0: And it's also, there's also an American leader. I don't know if we should name it. We may not name it.
1: Wait.
0: There's an American leader who is actually linked to the altar of Pergamon. But let's lead up to it, if it's okay. I'll tell you what happens. Yeah. So the Soviet Union gets it, and they put it on a train, and they bring it to Russia. So now think about it. Russia is now the capital of the throne of Satan, owns the throne of Satan. I mean, and look, what is the capital of evil now in the world? Well, I mean, when you get from it goes from Nazi Germany to basically Soviet Union. Now, Soviet Union is already linked to the altar. But now when it gets the altar, it's almost like it gets empowered. And what happens is communism owns the altar of Satan. It becomes empowered. Communism starts spreading right then. It takes over all of Eastern Europe until you have one third of every person on earth is under this evil. And it's under this evil when they possess the throne of Satan. And notice something. There's a parallel here, because every power that gets this object. And now it's kind of sounding like the Lord of the Rings, but it's real. It's like an evil object. Yeah. What happens is they become the center of a war against Christians. I mean, think about it. You know, Nazi Germany hated Christianity. You know, it was pagan. Hitler wanted it destroyed and hated the Jews. What happens in the Soviet Union? They become the key power against Christianity in the world and against Israel or the Jews. So it follows where that goes. But there's another part of the mystery, and that is that, you know, we say the word devil, and people don't realize that there's a real meaning to that. The word devil comes from the Greek diabolos, and diabolos means the one who divides, who casts through, who divides. So what is going to happen now in the world?

0: You see, if you can divide, you can destroy. If you can divide man from God, you can destroy man. You know, if you divide man and women, you destroy marriage. You know, divide. So now what's going to happen is the whole world is going to be divided. And we call it the Cold War. But it's actually linked to this ancient mystery. Because where does the Cold War begin? In Berlin. Right when they come to the altar. So right where that is, or throne, where the throne saying was, the line comes, divides it, divides Germany, divides Europe, divides the world. I mean, you have basically, you want to sum up the Cold War? It's two camps, one camp that has the throne of Satan and the other camp that is against it. You know, so that's what many of us grew up with, you know, and so you've got that going on. And the thing is that in 1958, the Soviet Union decides for political reasons to send the altar back to now East Berlin. Okay, this is still communism. The Soviet Union is still controlling the altar. Communism still has it, but the location has changed. So amazing thing is, as soon as they bring it back to Berlin, and all of a sudden, everything explodes over Berlin. The two superpowers come to a head over Berlin. This is called the Berlin Crisis. And you could have almost had a nuclear war. I mean, think about it. You know, the enemy is the destroyer, wants to destroy the world. Well, the crisis continues on until Kennedy becomes president. When Kennedy's president, he meets with the Soviet premier, Khrushchev. And Khrushchev, again, he wants Berlin. He wants the Allies out of Berlin. Well, Kennedy refuses. Khrushchev builds the Berlin Wall. Okay. And then there comes a, I don't know if you remember this, Mark, and you may not be old enough to remember, but there's another Berlin crisis. It was at what was called Checkpoint Charlie. And you have Soviet troops armed facing one side of the wall. You got American troops armed facing, it's the only time it ever happened. And both sides are now preparing for nuclear war. Literally, both sides are preparing. The world came that close to destruction over the throne of Satan is right there at the walls, right? Right there.
1: Wow.
0: And the thing is that now let me add another puzzle piece, and that is that you can't destroy the world without the power to destroy the world. So when did that, now we're talking about nuclear destruction, when did that come into the world, and could that be linked to this ancient mystery from the Bible? It actually began at the throne of Satan, at the altar of Pergamon. It began in Berlin. In Berlin is where they split the atom. Two German scientists under Adolf Hitler in 1938 split the atom, and that started the nuclear age. So Hitler almost got, he wanted, and almost got that power, but he was kept from getting it. And so it went to America. But it all began, you know, let me just go back to that mystery. Last time we were saying, what kind of altar is it? It's the altar of burnt offerings. And that word in Greek we saw is the word Holocaust. And so what's the power to totally burn something up? It's actually a nuclear fire. And the thing is that when we use the word Holocaust today, it's only two ways we use it. One is to refer to the Holocaust of Hitler, and the other is when we say a nuclear Holocaust. And both Holocausts came from Berlin. And from where the throne of Satan, from the throne of Satan. So now you've got the power to destroy the world. Okay. So one more thing this is the most dangerous moment in world history. And that is the Cuban Missile Crisis. What happens is the Soviet Union sends missiles to Cuba. America discovers it. Kennedy quarantines the island. They put American ships in the water there. Soviet ships are coming with more missiles. The whole world is preparing for nuclear war. People are going into bomb shelters. They're putting dog tags on their children. I mean, the whole world, this is the most, if anything went the wrong way, we wouldn't be here today. Okay. So this is how real this is. Okay. But we passed, but here's the mystery they won't tell you. Here's the secret behind it all. And it goes back to the Bible. It goes back to this mystery. And here it is. It didn't start with Cuba, those missiles in Cuba. It started because Khrushchev and the Soviet Union was near the Black Sea, and they pointed out the missiles that America had put there aimed at the Soviet Union right after the Berlin Crisis, because that's when that heightened everything. So he says, okay, we're going to put missiles right at the doorstep of America. Okay, so it really started with these other missiles. Where are these other missiles, these mystery missiles that really almost brought the world to an end? You know where they are? They were all standing in the land of Pergamon, almost destroyed the world from Pergamon, from the throne of Satan. They were all in standing in the ancient kingdom of Pergamon. And remember, which I said, you know, that altar of Pergamon is linked to the god Zeus. You know, in Rome, it's Jupiter. Jupiter is Zeus. The missiles that almost destroyed the world bore the name of the god Jupiter. They were the Jupiter.
1: Incredible. Incredible. Rabbi Jonathan Cahn, this is amazing. And I love the fact that you put this together in such a compelling story at your new book, The Altar of Pergamon, which is up at drjamesdobson.org. We have been kind of skirting around the issue of Israel for a moment. Can we wander through that just a little bit? Because obviously, whether it's the Holocaust and Hitler's assault on the Jews, or, you know, Israel's place in the world and their relationship with the United States, and of course, the bond that we have, talk about the role that Israel plays in all of this, because I'm sure there are a lot of people looking at from October 7th, 2023 on saying, boy, things are really heating up in that region.
0: Yeah, well, it's a great question. And I mean, one is it's certainly the enemy wars against the Jewish people and Christians. I mean, those who represent God. So he's been warring for thousands of years, you know. And what happened on October 7th, I mean, totally had the fingerprints of the enemy on it. The world hating Israel. What does the Bible say? The Bible says that Israel has to come back in the world for Messiah to come. You know, Jesus said, you know, Jesus is coming. He's not coming to New Jersey. He's coming to Israel. You know, so what is it? Think about it. I mean, just what would the enemy want to do? He'd want to destroy. If you can destroy Israel, you can stop the kingdom of God. He can stop his defeats. You know, so he's been trying to destroy it. And I mean, listen, you brought up a great thing, because think about all this. When did Hitler come about? Just before Israel was about to come back into the world. You know, why did the enemy go crazy? Well, and actually, by the way, this goes back to a mystery that I probably won't bring up in most interviews, but because you brought this up, and that is this, that the amazing thing, and a whole other part of the mystery is that the timing of the altar, this coming back in the world, was timed to God bringing Israel back into the world. Mm. See, God started bringing Israel back in, like, say, 1870s, the refugees started coming back. And when you follow every event, I do this in the book at the end, but every event, that's when the altar of Satan comes back. And think about it. It goes to Germany. So what is Germany? Germany is used by the enemy to try to stop it all. If you can destroy the Jews, there's no coming back. And then who gets it next? The Soviet Union. What did they become? They became the enemy of Israel, the arch enemy of Israel in the world. And so whoever has that, that's what happened. So actually, this mystery is actually linked to something very good, that the kingdom of God and the throne of God is coming. So Satan brings back his throne to try to stop it. I mean, it makes like total sense. It's supernatural, but it's totally, absolutely logical. You know, so we are still in that right now. I mean, we are in that fight in every single way. And this is going to bring it to where we are now. Okay. If you want, you know, what happens to the altar after this? What happens is in 1989, the Berlin Wall falls. Now remember, the altar. So all of a sudden, now communism loses the altar. So what happens to communism? Well, the Eastern Europe, the communism falls. What happened? The Soviet Union loses possession of the altar. What happens? Soviet Union disappears. I mean, it's like clockwork, you know, right after. But on the other side, whenever the altar changes its sovereignty, it signals also the rising of another power or a new power. So what power are we talking about now as we head to the future? And this has to do with end time prophecy as well.
1: Yeah.
0: And that is that, you know, if the enemy could not destroy the world by dividing it, he'll seek to possess the world by bringing it together. And this is end time prophecy. This is one world. And what actually possess, it's in Germany right now. And by the way, I didn't plan this, but they've been kind of keeping the altar hidden for years. And they're going to reveal it in Berlin next year. But I didn't plan the book around that. I just found out. So we don't know what's going to happen here now. But the thing is that it's not just Berlin, because Germany is under something else. It's under what's called the European Union. So right now, the European Union is ultimately possessing the altar. And so the European Union is an entity that represents nations coming together as one. And, you know, the biblical prophecy, I mean, we're not, you know, there's different interpretations. The biblical prophecy speaks of a one world, some kind of one world linked of nations. And many Bible student prophecy see Europe. Now, Europe actually possesses the throne of Satan. And the other thing, bringing back to now, what happened to Europe and the West when the altar came there? What's been happening is it's been de-Christianizing. We've been watching this massive de-Christianization with the altar in Europe and even touching America, because America's part of the West too. And which brings us to one thing I promised you. Well, I got to say something else before that. That is that you have this one world thing. Well, one of the things that's also bringing the world together is the internet or the web. Okay. When was the web conceived? The web was conceived at the moment the wall came down in Berlin. The moment it changed to one world, one Berlin or one Germany, and then one, that's when the web was conceived. When Germany became a one nation again and possessed it, that's 1990, that's when the web was officially born. Now, in Hebrew, you know that every letter is a number too.
1: Yes.
0: Every time you look on the web, you'll see it says World Wide Web, www. Well, in Hebrew, in the language of the Bible, it's not www, it's vav, vav, vav, which is the number six. In other words, 666 on every computer. Just throwing that in.
1: Yeah.
0: We won't be able to reveal it except say, there is an American leader who's on the stage right now. It's not Trump, I will say, but he's on the stage, who is actually linked to the altar of Pergamon and actually went over to Berlin, made a speech calling the world to one, to become one, came back to America, began his rise to world power. And when he was on the stage beginning his rise, they had erected in back of him this massive structure. The structure they erected, I don't think they knew what they were doing. They even realized it was a replica of the altar of Pergamon, throne of
1: this
0: American leader. I'm not going to reveal it. It is in the book, but it's not going to reveal it. So we are, there's so much, but the thing is that I'm just giving I know it sounds like I'm trying to go fast, but there's so much to this, but it's ultimately a message of hope. I mean, I always go to hope and actually the man goes to salvation in the book. That's why I'm hoping that, again, people get it for unsaved people as well.
1: Lovely. Wonderful resource to have that's entertaining, but also very informative for us in the body of Christ. It will no doubt have an impact on unbelievers as well, of all different backgrounds. The book, again, is called The Altar of Pergamon by Rabbi Jonathan Kahn. It's now available in stores everywhere. And of course, we have a link for more information on it at drjamesdobson.org. Rabbi Kahn, the time always goes by much too quickly. I appreciate your passion and your enthusiasm for these topics. Thank you for investing a little bit of time with us today, with our listeners here on Dr. James Dobson's Family Talk. We really appreciate you.
0: Thank you, Roger. It's always a joy.
1: Well, what a fascinating conversation today here on Dr. James Dobson's Family Talk. Our guest has been Rabbi Jonathan Kahn, and he connects the dots between ancient mysteries and today's headlines in a way that really makes people stop and think. His brand new book is called The Altar of Pergamon. It's a novel this time, but boy, is it a page-turner. 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
3: According to psychiatrist Kyle Pruitt, the author of the book titled Father Need, dads are just as important to children as moms, but in a very different way. He cited recent studies indicating that by 8 weeks, babies can distinguish between the differing caretaking methods of a mother and a father. Further studies found that infants are born with a drive to connect with their fathers. Teen rebellion is often a complex effort by adolescents to connect with their fathers by confronting his rules and values. 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
12: USA Radio News, I'm Ron Warner. Abdul El-Sayed is facing attacks over his progressive political record as he campaigns for Michigan's open U.S. House seat.
13: Michigan Democrat Senate nominee Abdul El-Sayed is pushing back against those who describe him as a socialist. That list includes Stephen A. Smith.
14: Forgive the obvious question, but I know the answer, but I'm going to ask it anyway. Are you a socialist?
15: I'm not. I'm a capitalist who just understands capitalism.
13: El-Sayed says his economic views are rooted in free market principles, but he supports regulating large corporations to prevent monopolies and limit their political influence. Anthony Lucero, USA Radio News.
12: Election security is becoming a major issue ahead of the November midterms. Democratic lawmakers are demanding that the Department of Homeland Security release more than $39 million approved by Congress for election security efforts, including cybersecurity assistance for state and local election offices. From America's News Network, USA Radio News.
16: In our KCIS Seattle area forecast, partly sunny today, mostly cloudy tomorrow with a slight chance of showers and a slight chance of late afternoon thunderstorms, and mostly sunny Sunday and Labor Day. Our highs today in the 60s to lower 70s and in the 60s to mid 70s tomorrow through Sunday.
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0: The ideal and normal way to get money is by working for it. Though it is not the case that we never receive any gifts, which is a something for nothing or an inheritance or something else. I'm just not legalistic about this. I do not gamble myself. I have no interest in it. I don't even like competitive games. I don't have any interest whatsoever in getting something for nothing. But I'm saying, if we're going to start telling people what they cannot do, we'd better have a good scriptural reason for it. Because as soon as you start making rules that the Bible doesn't make, then, of course, you're legalistic. Now, I don't think it'd be legalistic to forbid gambling to people who are greedy and are just trying to get rich without working. Then I'd say, yeah, don't do that. You're greedy. And I also would not like to receive money at somebody else's expense. You know, in a business transaction, you're supposed to be giving goods or services a commensurate in value to what the person's given you. So nobody is cheated. Everybody gets what they want. Now, in my case, I don't work at a regular job or anything. I don't sell anything. But I don't want anyone to give me any money unless they feel like they've gotten something for me that's worth that money. You know, I don't want to go out with a handout, and I never ask for money from anyone. But I do receive gifts from people. They'd come. I don't ask for them, but they come. And I'm assuming that they are doing so because they've gotten something out of something I've offered, which is fine. I mean, Paul said that if we've ministered to you in spiritual things, it's no big thing if we receive material things from you. I've always felt that way. But to be greedy and to want to, without making any contribution, to want to make money, at the expense of somebody who gets nothing out of it, that would be an evil thing. Now, I don't know under what circumstances people gamble. If people are playing card games with their friends on Friday night, and each one has a $10 limit, and they put their put a dollar in per game. I mean, I don't know if that's what people do or not. If someone did that, and everybody's willing to lose their $10, and a good time was had by all, and it was worth the money to them just to have this, socializing and the fun and so forth, to me, that's a very cheap form of an evening's entertainment. Cheaper than going to the movies. Cheaper than going out to eat. Now, in other words, I don't see that as your typical I want something for nothing thing. I think maybe the risk of losing something adds to the enjoyment of the game, this excitement or something. I don't know. They've got something in that thing in the person's brain that enjoys that. I was born without that. I'm missing that. But I don't condemn it. Lots of people have things like I don't care about sports. Some people are wild about sports and they'll maybe make some bets on that. I don't. I'll say this. If you feel convicted that by doing so you're acting in greed, then I'd say don't do it. But like I said, if it's a small expenditure for a night of social activity that everyone enjoys, I think social activity is a good thing. And if it only costs you $10 or whatever for the night, you got a good evening for cheap. And I don't see that as a bad thing. But obviously, you're right. I mean, if someone's trying to get rich easy, then that motivation is not a good one, in my opinion. I think that's something the Bible speaks against doing. Thanks for your call. Let's talk to Joshua in Phoenix, Arizona. Welcome.
1: Hi, Steve.
0: Hi.
1: So when it comes to, like, faith and works, it seems like you do advocate for, like, works, like, in a
0: sense. Of course. So does the Bible.
1: Which is great, because I have a Protestant friend who I talk to about, he's Pentecostal. As I've learned things about him, he kind of talks about works too. So does
0: the Bible.
1: When it comes to Catholicism, would you agree with the faith and works, besides like going to church and all that, but just like in a sense of like obeying Christ?
0: Well, obeying Christ is what comes from a surrender to Christ. A surrender to Christ is what faith is. when you trust in Christ, not yourself. When you've decided that Christ is your king and your guide, and his agenda is what matters, not yours. That's what conversion is. Now, being converted doesn't require any works, but if you've been converted, it'll show by the works you do. I mean, it's like if a man and woman get married, and somebody else pays for the marriage license or whatever, you know, it's not a big deal, the amount. They're not buying their relationship with each other. They're not paying to be married to each other. But being married means they'll behave differently than if they were single. And they'll behave loyally to each other. They'll forsake all others and cleave only to their spouse. I mean, this is just part of what it means to be married. If you're surrendering to Jesus Christ and forgiven of your sins, that's free. But if you've really done it, that's going to show up in the fact that you're living under a Lord. If you're not showing that you're living under a Lord, then you're probably not. You know, the James said faith without works is dead. He's not saying that you need faith plus works to get saved. He's saying you need faith that produces works. And Paul said the same thing in Galatians 5:6. In Galatians 5:6, Paul said it's not, you know, circumcision or uncircumcision that matters to God. It's a faith that works through love. Not faith plus works. It's a faith that works. The faith is what saves you. What kind of faith? Well, not the kind the demons have. The demons believe and tremble. They've got a faith, but it's not saving them any. It's a faith that works. It's a faith that changes you. If it doesn't change you, you know, then it hasn't changed you. You're not changed. So, you know, works, you know, if someone says, well, I've got faith, but I also have to find, I have to do enough works to make sure I'm saved. Well, I mean, I'd say sometimes people, Catholics and Protestants, have been guilty of or mistaken to think that they need to believe and then they have to do a certain number of works, and hopefully they'll do enough works that God will save them. No, that has nothing to do with salvation, in my opinion. When you get saved, what does it mean to be saved? Doesn't mean you get a ticket to heaven. It means you get to be a follower of Christ. That's what being saved is. Okay, what's it look like to be a follower of Christ? Well, it looks like a Christian life. It looks like obedience. You know, that's what it is. And if you're not obeying, then you're not following. And if you're not following, you're not a follower. And if you're not a follower, you haven't been born again yet. That's what I see.
1: Yeah, I would agree with you, Steve, because the times that I've gone into sin, it was when I have put Christ out of my mind, far from my mind. And when I put Christ close to my mind, when I'm thinking upon him, you know, and what he's done for me, I want to avoid sin, for that's what sin did, right? To Christ, it put him on the cross.
0: Absolutely.
1: Right? All right. Well, Steve, I really appreciate the talk. And God bless you and your ministry.
0: Hey, thank you, brother. Good talking to you, Joshua. By the way, I'll be coming to Arizona. I'll be speaking in a number of places, I think, for about a week in November. Those engagements will also be at our website, thenarrowpath.com. Let's see. Brian from Ontario, California, I believe, not Canada. Brian, welcome.
2: Yes. Good afternoon, Steve. Yes, Ontario, California, you are correct. Quick question. I know we're at the end of the hour, so I'm going to make it quick. So good. Talking about Matthew chapter 23, when it talks about call no man your master, call no man your father, your rabbi, etc.
0: Mm-hmm.
2: And then I know Catholics, you know, in general, they might have a problem with the scripture, but they try to explain it away. And even probably Messianic Jews, because their teacher, they call them rabbi, and the scripture mm-hmm. says, call no man rabbi.
0: Yeah.
2: And I have a friend who's a Messianic Jewish Christian, and then I brought that up. I was like, well, you know, you're calling your leader rabbi. The scripture says clearly, don't call no man rabbi. And then he came back at me saying, oh, well, it says call no man your father, but your biological father, you know, your dad, if you call him by his first name, wouldn't that be disrespectful? I said, yeah.
0: Well, let me just jump in because we're going to run out of time, and I know the argument the Catholics use it too. When you say call no man father, and they call their priests father, they say, well, don't you call your biological father father? Didn't Paul say in 1 Corinthians 4 that he had begotten them in the Lord? And he says you might have many teachers, 10,000 teachers, you only have one father, meaning himself. He's not asking them to call him father. He's simply reminding them that they have this relationship with him. He's the one who brought them to the faith. And therefore, he's explaining why he has so much concern for them, whereas ordinary teachers who might mislead them aren't concerned for them. There's lots of teachers, but your dad, the one who brought you into this world, is going to be the one who cares about you, and he's like their dad. But he's not asking them to call him father. You can call somebody father if they are your father. What Jesus is talking about is don't call the rabbi father, because he's not your father. If you call your rabbi father and he's not your father, you're calling him that in order to give him some kind of dignity or some kind of honor. And that certainly is the case with the Catholic priests. Catholic priests, when you call them father, they're not anybody's father. They're not even married. They don't have kids. So how is he your father? Well, he's my spiritual father, like Paul was the Corinthians. Oh, well, if the priest led you to Christ and you became a Christian because of him, then I guess he is kind of your spiritual father. But you still don't have to call him father. Paul was the spiritual father of the Corinthians, but he never encouraged them to call him father. That's a relationship that they bore. It doesn't mean that entitled sin be called by that kind of a title. And what Jesus is saying is the Pharisees love to be called rabbi, rabbi. Why? Because that's a term of honor, a term of respect. They love to be elevated above the ordinary person by such, you know, titles and so forth. And he says, listen, don't be called rabbi. Don't call anyone father. You're all brothers, Jesus said. You're all just brothers. No one's supposed to be above anybody else. Whoever wants to be the chief among you should be the lowest, he said, should be the slave of all. He's just basically coming against the desire that some people have to be honored and recognized as, in some sense, superior to the average person in a religious community. And that's a very common, carnal, sinful attitude. Now, I'm not saying that a Catholic priest has a sinful attitude when he's called father, because he might be happy enough not to be called father. I mean, it's just, that's the tradition in that group. They call him father. He might just say, well, I'm not going to fight it. I'm certainly not their father. But, you know, if somebody's your real father, whether spiritual or biological, or your ancestor, Abraham was called our father, you know, in Romans 4:1, then, okay, you can call him father because that's what they are. But you don't call someone father if they're not, because the only reason for doing that is to give them some kind of artificial dignity. And it's okay to treat them with respect. You should treat everyone with respect who deserves it. But if they're expecting you to call them that, then that's a problem, because it means that they're desiring something. They're desiring to be put on a pedestal that Jesus said, no, don't be doing that. 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
10: USA Radio News, I'm Ron Warner. A federal prosecutor investigating an ICE agent over the shooting of a Venezuelan man in Minneapolis has been fired. Assistant U.S. Attorney Matthew Evans was investigating possible civil rights charges against Christian Castro, who now faces six federal counts of making false statements about the shooting. Feminist icon Gloria Steinem is being remembered following her passing this week. Mark Mayfield with more.
11: A post on her official Instagram page said that Steinem passed away peacefully at her home in New York City, surrounded by some of the many who loved her. The post said she died on Wednesday at the age of 92, but did not give a cause of death. Her representatives are asking her fans to light a candle in her honor and for donations to be made to her charity, Gloria's Foundation. Steinem was considered to be a leader of the feminist movement in the U.S., particularly in the late 1960s and early 1970s.
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12: In our KCIS Seattle area forecast, partly sunny today, mostly cloudy tomorrow with a slight chance of showers and a slight chance of late afternoon thunderstorms, and mostly sunny Sunday and Labor Day. Our highs today in the 60s to lower 70s and in the 60s to mid 70s tomorrow through Sunday.
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17: Thank you very much, Randy. A lot of you hanging on. We'll go right to our phone callers. First up is Andy, listening on Lincoln, Nebraska. Hi, Andy.
18: How's it going?
17: Good.
18: At the time of the rapture, what would happen to children who have not reached the age or maturity level of accountability? Would they be taken up in the rapture? Or?
17: Well, a couple of things I would say. First and foremost, that you want to look at the presupposition that's packed into the question. Is there such thing as a pre-tribulational rapture? If that's what you're asking, I don't think that the Bible teaches a pre-tribulational rapture, although the meaning of the tribulation, the timing of the tribulation, the meaning of the millennium, all these issues are secondary issues, but I would think critically as you read passages that are often used to teach a pre-tribulational rapture and see if indeed they do teach that. But to your basic question about children, remember that God is not finding technicalities to keep people out of heaven. God is reconciling the world to himself. And therefore, the only people that will not inherit heaven are the ones who do not want the relationship with God so graciously provided by our Lord and Savior Jesus Christ, who not only spoke and the universe leapt into existence, but who condescended to cloak himself in human flesh, who lived the life that we could never live, and offers us his perfection as an absolutely free gift. So kids, before the age of reason, I believe, will have a relationship with God for all eternity. But all that choose not to have that relationship will get what they want. God doesn't force himself on people in this life, nor does he force himself on people in the life to come.
18: Okay.
17: Fair enough?
18: All right, appreciate it. Yep, thanks for time.
17: You got it. Want to go back to the phone lines, talk to Steve. He's listening in Hammond, Indiana. Hi, Steve.
19: Hey, Hank. Just curious, your comments about science and religion. Are you familiar with Francis Collins' The Language of God? Very interesting book.
17: Yeah. As a matter of fact, in the Creation Answer Book, I point out that Collins and company staunchly defend Darwinian evolution, and their views hardly correspond to reality.
19: Right. So you don't think that's a possibility of there being a Christian evolutionist of some type of...
17: Not when it comes to macroevolution. I mean, it flies in the face of the facts. First of all, from a biblical standpoint, kinds reproduce after their own kinds. Not only that, but from a scientific standpoint, Darwin hung his hopes on hundreds of thousands of transitional forms leading to the fossils of the Cambrian explosion. Well, in actuality, the poverty of the fossil record has been an embarrassment. Virtually all known body plans appear abruptly in the Cambrian, which is to say the Cambrian radiation vaporized the Darwinian tree of life. And not only so, but molecular biology has increasingly become an intractable enigma for Darwinian evolutionists. So I think you have the problem of science and scripture.
19: My question then would be, Hank, it appears that there are some people that are well-schooled in this area that are both Christian and evolutionist. So what would be your message to them?
17: Well, I think it's a contradiction in terms. It's like talking about flaming snowflakes. How can you believe in common descent if you believe the biblical paradigm? And how can you believe in common descent if you look at the scientific evidence? The scientific evidence does not point to transitional forms in the fossil record from one kind to another kind. There are transitions within kinds, but never from one kind to another kind. Now, I've written about this in some detail in the Creation Answer Book, but I've also written about this, the issue of theistic evolution, which applies directly to Francis Collins, in my book, The Face That Demonstrates the Farce of Evolution, which is available through the Ministry of the Christian Research Institute. And again, this is a self-contradictory idea. Not even God can direct an undirected process. God can do anything that's logically possible, but he can't make a squared circle. Back to the phone lines, and we'll talk next to Jonathan, listening in Oklahoma. Hi, Jonathan.
20: I'm a little bit puzzled by what did Saul see when he visited the witch of Endor, and she supposedly conjured up a visible spirit of Samuel.
17: Well, that's a good question. I think this actually is Samuel. That's my point of view. The miracle of bringing up Samuel from Hades or Sheol was not performed, however, by the Witch of Endor. It was performed in spite of the Witch of Endor. I think that if you read the passage, everything leads you to the conclusion that this was a sovereign act of God, such a sovereign act of God that the Witch of Endor was terrified seeing Samuel because she knew this wasn't something she did.
20: Okay, so that would be then along the same lines as what the three disciples saw at the Transfiguration, was essentially a re-embodied Moses and Elijah.
17: Yes, that would be correct. But remember that what ultimately happens is what Christ describes in John 5. Do not be amazed at this. The time is coming when all, and that would include Elijah, and it would include Moses, when all who are in the grace will come out. Some will rise to live, and some will rise to be condemned. When Jesus appears a second time, as the writer of Hebrews puts it, that is when the body rises immortal, imperishable, incorruptible. That's when the permanent transformation takes place. The soul returns to an immortal, imperishable, incorruptible body.
20: Okay, so these three individuals kind of just got a little foretaste of that.
17: Yes, and this is not a normative foretaste. In other words, what happened on the Mount of Transfiguration, we would not call in any sense normative. This is a unique, spectacular, peculiar, and sovereign act of God for particular purposes, not a normative occasion.
20: Okay, well, that actually clears things up quite a bit.
17: Well, glad to help. Good talking to you, Jonathan.
20: Thank you very much.
17: God bless you. Back to the phone lines. We'll talk next to Albert, listening on Memphis, Tennessee. Hi, Albert.
21: Hey, how you doing, Hank?
17: Good, thank you.
21: I had a question of regards to 1 Thessalonians 4 and 16, talking about the pre-tribulation rapture. I want to get your intake on that.
17: Well, I mean, the first thing I would ask is, where do you get a pre-tribulational rapture out of that passage? I know that it is used in that way, but perhaps we should say it is more properly abused in that way. In fact, I've used this very passage many times when I've done funerals. What does Paul say? Brothers, we do not want you to be ignorant about those who fall asleep, or to grieve like the rest of men who have no hope. We believe that Jesus died and rose again, and so we believe that God will bring with Jesus those who have fallen asleep in him. This passage from first to last has to do with resurrection, not a pre-tribulational rapture. You don't find anywhere in this passage a secret coming of Christ. It comes with a loud command, with the voice of the archangel, with the trumpet call of God. You don't see anywhere in this passage Jesus reversing course and taking people up to heaven for 7 years. You don't see anywhere in this passage, after a secret coming, 7 years later, a second coming. So the presuppositions are read into this passage. This is a great and glorious passage on resurrection. It is not a great and glorious passage on a pre-tribulational rapture. And I would say we ought to think critically about all the passages that are being used today to support a pre-tribulational rapture. This is a secondary issue. We can debate it vigorously. We don't have to divide over it. But nonetheless, think critically. Use discernment. There are people that will tell you that you find all the details of a pre-tribulational rapture in John chapter 14. Tim LaHaye is a classic case in point. But go to John chapter 14 and see if you find it there. Or Revelation, a letter to the church at Philadelphia. You'll find the pre-tribulational rapture there. Read the passage carefully and see if in fact you do. So again, this calls for not rhetoric, but discernment skills. John Huntsman used rhetoric. In reality, if you use discernment skills, you find out that the rhetoric doesn't correspond to reality. So what he says is settled science isn't settled science, and what people are saying is settled scripture isn't settled scripture when it comes to reading a pre-tribulational rapture into the passage. That's the point. That help?
21: A little bit.
17: Well, I mean, here's what I'm saying. Just to reiterate what I'm saying very clearly. I'm saying read the passage, 1 Thessalonians chapter 4, and see if this is not a passage about resurrection as opposed to a pre-tribulational rapture. That's what I'm asking you to do. And then make up your mind. Fair enough?
21: Yeah.
17: Okay, thank you so much for your call. We're coming up to station break. We'll be right back on the other side of the break with more of your questions answered right here on the Bible Answer Man broadcast. Be right back.
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7: 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Box 8500, Charlotte, North Carolina, zip 28271. Or if you're on the internet, look us up at equip.org. And now, once again, here is Hank Hanegraaff.
6: Let's go back to the phone lines, talk to Les listening in New Jersey. Hi, Les.
26: Hi, Hank. How you doing?
6: I'm doing well. Good talking to you.
26: You too. My question is about divorce.
6: Yeah.
26: Now, my question is kind of complicated for me because I've been saved for 3 years now.
6: Mm-hmm.
26: And I was married. Me and my current wife have been married for 5 years. Before that, I was married to a girl for less than a year. And we just lived a total sinful life. And at that time, I thought, like, Christian people were crazy. I didn't believe in nothing. And a friend of mine asked me to go to church after I was divorced and everything. And I guess God just smacked me around and made me who I am today, which I'm grateful for.
6: Mm-hmm.
26: Now, me and my wife now, we serve the Lord. I'm a youth leader at my church. She is also a teacher. And it's an incredible experience I'm in right now. But now I'm getting confused because, our preacher is talking about divorce. I mean, if you divorce and you remarry, you're living in sin, and my wife now is living in sin, and it's just real confusing to me. Really, really confusing.
6: Let me straighten out the confusion.
26: Thank you.
6: Okay, and I'm not speaking here in any gray term. I'm speaking in black and white. What you've heard from the preacher, whoever the preacher is wrong. W-R-O-N-G. You can't unscramble the egg, which is to say you can't divorce your present wife and go back to your first wife. You are now a believer. And you are committed to the wife to whom you are now married. And you need to honor her and cherish her and love her and move forward. You can learn from your past, but you can't unscramble the egg. There are always consequences to sin. Consequences follow like night follows day. But also remember that God's forgiveness is the balm of Gilead in your life and in your marriage. And if you start thinking backwards or think about, wow, now I'm living in sin. No, you are married and you would be sinful if you didn't fully commit yourself to that marriage. Honor and cherish your wife and become a testimony to the grace of God. So you can't go back, but you can move forward in the grace and love and knowledge of God. So as a new believer, again, cherish your wife, be committed to her, just as Christ is committed to the church. You can do whatever you need to do in a sanctified way to try to reach back to your first wife. Maybe you shouldn't be doing it personally, but to be a witness to her in some way or other, but you can't reattach yourself to what has been severed. And again, the operative phrase, I've repeated it, but I think you need to hear it. You can't unscramble the egg. You can go forward in commitment and compassion and in the love of Christ as you cherish the wife that God has given you for the rest of your life.
26: Understandable. 100%. That just makes a lot of sense to me. Like, I was really just being confused. And I didn't understand. Like, not just my priest, like people tell you, well, you have to divorce this wife now. I'm like, well, so you're telling me that God is telling me to divorce now? I'm like, that just don't make sense. That just don't make no common sense at all.
6: Well, it doesn't make common sense. It doesn't make biblical sense. So again, press on. Keep doing what you're doing. Keep growing in the grace and knowledge of the Lord Jesus Christ, and he will use you. His grace and mercy is there to forgive you. And you can be used as a tool in his hand for the rest of your life. Look at David and the sins that he committed. And yet God not only used him, but continues to use him to this very day, particularly when you think of Psalm 139 and Psalm 51, the power of his words penetrates our hearts in the present.
26: That's great. That's my question. And that's incredible. Thank you very much.
6: Press on, my friend.
26: Thank you very much, Hank.
6: I want to go back to the phone lines, talk to Karen listening in Kansas City, Kansas. Hi, Karen.
8: Hi.
6: How are you?
8: I'm good. I'm driving in my car, so what I'm going to do is ask a question.
6: Okay.
8: And probably let you go so you can answer that for me.
6: Sure.
8: My question is about hospice care.
6: Yes.
8: My father-in-law currently is getting hospice care, and I'm uneasy about these drugs that they're calling comfort drugs.
6: Mm-hmm.
8: And I'm wondering, is this just a form of euthanasia, or is this... I mean, I'm really confused.
6: Well, a couple of things that I will say about this. First, in Christian theology, the timing and terms of death are always the province of God alone. So a doctor is never permitted to usurp the prerogative of God. And hastening death based on subjective judgments concerning one's quality of life is, of course, a direct violation of the Bible. So there are two kinds of euthanasia. One is called passive euthanasia, which is morally permissible in that it allows the process of dying to run its natural course. But active euthanasia is morally prohibited because it directly involves the taking of a human life. Now, in the process of hospice, there are drugs that can be used to help a person in a very difficult situation. But I do think that it's also important to realize that from a biblical standpoint, there's virtue in suffering, but never a necessity for needless suffering. So I think you have to make a distinction between suffering, which suffering does bring growth, but there's no need for unnecessary suffering. So to mitigate suffering through the modern miracle of pain management is consistent with biblical morality from my perspective.
8: Okay, because they had administered drugs to him and now he's just been in a sleep state. and like we're just waiting for him to die. And I just feel like they have robbed us of very important time to be with him. But
17: well, look, I'm not at all saying something that counters that point of view. I think that you have a legitimate point of view because from a biblical perspective, suffering produces perseverance, perseverance, character, character, hope. And like suffering for our faith, physical suffering has redemptive value. It can be likened to a furnace that rids us of dross and fashions us more and more like the Lord. C.S. Lewis said, God whispers to us in our pleasures. He speaks to us in our conscience, but he shouts in our pains. It's his megaphone to rouse a deaf world. So I think there is, given the principles there, a case to be made that putting someone in a stupor where you can't communicate with them is not particularly helpful. My dad went through this for quite a number of years. He had a fibrosing in the lungs, and it encroached upon his ability to assimilate oxygen, and so he literally suffocated to death over a long process of time. And he was a public speaker. So it was a very difficult dying process. And sometimes when I would see him in agony and pain, I would say to him, Dad, wouldn't you just like to go home to be with the Lord? And he would always answer by saying this, no, every moment that God gives me is precious, even in the midst of suffering. And he taught me a lot through his suffering. He taught not only his children, but his grandchildren and great-grandchildren a lot through his suffering. And he was coherent. He didn't take pain medication to the point of not being able to communicate. And so to the very end, he was able to communicate, even though he was going through an agonizing dying process. In fact, at the end of his life, before he took his last breath, and I watched it all, he prayed for every one of his children, every one of his grandchildren, every one of his great-grandchildren, then took his last breath and died. So I think to put someone into sort of a vegetative state can be a different thing than just pain management.
8: Well, what a beautiful legacy from your father. That's just beautiful.
17: Well, Karen, you're going through a difficult time, and certainly our thoughts and prayers are with you, and I don't say that in an empty way. It's a very difficult circumstance that you go through, but in these circumstances, we learn so much. It is in the cauldron of adversity that we come to a true valuation of things.
8: Amen. Thank you so much, Hank, and God bless you.
17: God bless you, Karen. I've written about euthanasia in an entry in the Complete Bible Answer Book Collector's Edition, available through the Ministry of the Christian Research Institute. 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We're running out of time for today's edition of the Bible Answer Man broadcast. 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Those that support it prayerfully and financially are touching the lives of people, trust me, in a powerful way. 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
11: Welcome to Breakpoint, a daily look at an ever-changing culture through the lens of unchanging truth. For the Colson Center, I'm John Stone Street. Recently, the Israeli Antiquities Authority uncovered burned wooden beams in Jerusalem that date from just before 600 BC. That would place them about the time of the destruction of the city, as recorded in 2 Kings 25. The attack by Nebuchadnezzar around 586 BC marked a culmination of God's judgment on Judah after generations of idolatry and corruption. Finds like these not only confirm the basic storyline told in Scripture, it's something of a fluke that the remains have survived this long. After all, Jerusalem was attacked many times in the last 2,600 years. It could be that the returning exiles are the ones responsible. As one article about the discovery put it, and I quote, "The excavation directors believe the remains were intentionally left untouched when Jerusalem was rebuilt after the Babylonian destruction, to preserve the memory of the catastrophe for future generations." That would certainly be consistent with the practices of the people of God in ancient times as described throughout the Old Testament. It's a consistent theme in the Bible, the call to mark and remember God's faithfulness. For example, when the Israelites crossed the Jordan River into the Promised Land, they built stone memorials to mark where God brought them safely through. 1 Samuel 7 describes how the prophet constructed a memorial when God defeated the Philistines. And Psalm 77, Psalm 105, Isaiah 46, throughout the Old Testament, God's people were instructed to remember what he had done for them, both to give them hope and also to warn of his judgment. Now, whether or not their foundational stories reflect reality is irrelevant to most other religions, but not to Christianity. The pagan myths made no claim to be real, even if some of the Iliad actually took place, made zero difference to people's faith and practice. Likewise, most of the Quran consists of aphorisms and rules. There's no clear context that can be investigated or evaluated. And despite Joseph Smith's claims, there's no evidence whatsoever, genetic or archaeological, that Israel's 10 tribes ever ended up among Native Americans. In other words, most claims of most religions are not testable. To put it in the language of logic, they're not falsifiable. But it matters immensely to Christianity whether or not the events that are described in Holy Scripture really happened. In 1 Corinthians, Paul pointed readers to hundreds of people who had seen the resurrected Jesus. It was in part an invitation to test his claim. Likewise, Peter insisted that what they believed was not a myth, but history with eyewitnesses. Even Christ himself, when challenged by Thomas, offered his own body for inspection to prove he had really died and was now really alive. Christianity, including its core creed, is not built on abstract truisms or pieties, but on history. The creed names a specific man, Pontius Pilate, who was a real Roman governor in Judea at a specific time in history. Each year, millions of people traveled to Israel, Jordan, Syria, Egypt, and Turkey to see where the events of the Bible took place. And each year, more and more discoveries are dug up from the ancient world that confirm the stories told in Holy Scripture. The events of the Bible did not take place once upon a time or long ago in a galaxy far, far away. They happened in this world, in measurable history. Christianity is not true in some abstract sense. All of this is because Christianity is true. Christianity is historical. Christianity is a description of reality as it actually is. For the Colson Center, I'm John Stonestreet with Breakpoint. Today's Breakpoint was co-authored with Dr. Timothy Padgett. And for more resources or to share this commentary with others, go to colsoncenter.org/radio.
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14: Idolatry doesn't start on the outside. Idolatry starts in the heart. If I were to do a survey here in the church and say, hey, is this more important to God? You'd say, oh, no, God is number one. Most people know the lingo, and most people in their mind know that God should be first. But in reality, the question is, how do you live your life?

0: Welcome to Bold Steps with Mark Jobe. Mark is the founding pastor of New Life Community Church in Chicago, and I'm Wayne Shepherd. Today we continue to learn from the Apostle Paul about how to get our lives under God's control, particularly a culture that constantly tries to push us out of control. Today's message, Mark, you're going to focus on how to keep our worship pure.
1: You know, Wayne, when we say idolatry, people oftentimes think of totem poles or some statue in some foreign land.
0: Right.
1: But really, in today's society, idols camouflage themselves. And we have the same problem that people had when they worshiped statues, but now it's camouflaged in, you know, money, a job, status, a symbol, a person.
0: Absolutely right.
1: But it has the same effect on our lives.
0: Well, let's get started with this message now. It's called Keep Your Worship Pure. We're going to read the words of Paul in 1 Corinthians chapter 10, starting in verse 14 to begin. And here's Mark Jobe.
2: Therefore, my dear friends, flee from idolatry. I love the way Paul does this because he calls them my dear friends. Anytime you want to rebuke someone and deal with them strongly, first of all, put your arm around them and let them know you love them. Have you ever had someone put their arm around you and say, friend of mine? And then they really lay down the heavy load, right? That's the way to do it. Hey, my friend, how you doing? I want to talk to you about. And that's what Paul is doing. He's putting his arm around them, calling them their friends, because he's got some heavy stuff to say. By the way, can I tell you this? Most people will accept even a hard rebuke if they feel like the person that's rebuking them really cares for them. Now, let me say that again. Most people, if they feel like someone really cares, you can take your biggest artillery across that bridge. But people need to know that you care. And if people know that you care, typically whatever you have to say to them, they will take and accept that will be of encouragement to them. But if people think you don't care and then you try to correct them, that's usually when you encounter problems. Hello. So the greater the care, the greater the rebuke can be. The Apostle Paul had really poured much of his life into these people. They knew that he cared, and so he says, flee from idolatry. Now, some of you here are breathing a spiritual sigh of relief thinking, okay, good. This message is not for me because I'm not an idolater at all. And in your mind, you have the image of some guy that has a big wooden statue outside in his yard that he prays to five times a day. Or you say, I don't have any totem pole in my living room that I bow to or pray to. And I don't have any sort of makeshift artificial altar inside of my house that I burn incense to. So most of us, when we talk about idolatry, we think that it's a sin of the past. But I want to bring it into today's context and say that idolatry is as prevalent today as it was 2,000 years ago. In the Roman culture that had influenced this society, there were gods for everything. If you had a problem with fertility and wanted to have children, there was a goddess of fertility. If you wanted success in your business, there was a god of prosperity. If you felt like your love life was a little slumpy, there was the god of romance and love. If you felt like you needed to provide vengeance on one of your enemies and wanted to make sure that their legs were broken and things didn't go well in their life, there was gods that sort of specialized in vengeance. There was hundreds of gods in those days, and the common practice of the day was to take an animal. And if you wanted the favor of the gods, you would go to the temple area and you would sacrifice an animal on that altar to that god to incur favor. And then you would present your request to that god and expect that you would incur that favor in your life. Now, thousands upon thousands of cattle, sheep, and other animals were slaughtered on those altars of sacrifice. And what happened with the meat of those animals is that some of it stayed in the temple, but the majority of the meat that was sacrificed on those altars would then go to the common marketplace. Some of the temples had a temple cafeteria, so to speak, and they would offer steak in the temple area. But much of the meat from the sacrifices was taken to the local meat market, the equivalent of our Jewel, Dominic, Myers. And it was sold in the meat market at a reduced price. People then would go to the meat market and they would look at the different meats that were in the market to buy, and some of the meat would indicate, this is the meat that was sacrificed to Apollos. This is the meat that's sacrificed to the god of fertility. So if you were feeling that day like, hey, I want a little special blessing in fertility, I'm wanting to have twins, you would go to the area that had been sacrificed to the god of fertility and you'd say, give me two steaks of these to take home. And then you felt like you would incur the favor of the gods. Now, when the Christians came to Christ and started really practicing the ways of Christ, a question emerged. Is it right for us to eat the meat that has been sacrificed to these idols that is sold in the marketplace?

really matter. It's just meat, so it's okay for us to eat of this meat. So the church was split, so to speak, polarized about what they should do with meat. In the context of that dilemma, the Apostle Paul is writing to the Corinthians, trying to explain to them what are some of the principles that we need to work through as we try to figure out how to live in this culture but not be bombarded by idolatry. Now, having said that, let me explain a couple things about idolatry. The first thing I want you to know about idolatry is this, and we've learned it from some of the other passages, is this. Number one, idolatry involves choosing something or someone above God. All disobedience is based in some form or another of idolatry. Idolatry is as prevalent today as it was 2,000 years ago. The only difference is that most of our idols are not made of wood and stone. Most of our idols now are camouflaged in other ways. For example, if you anything in life that you put above God, anything that you value greater than God, anything that takes precedence or priority over God in your life is an idol. You may have an idol that takes the form of a boyfriend. And when that boyfriend, what they do, what they want you do, what they say you go, where they go, you go, you place them above anything in life, above your family, above your values, above your morality. Your life revolves around them. Your identity revolves around them. If you have a boyfriend that is the center of your life and more important and bigger than anything else in life, including God, then you have an idol in your life and he's called your boyfriend. If you have a job in your life that you make all your decisions around your job, you move based on your job, you work based on your job. Your job comes before your family, before your children, before your ministry. Everything in life revolves around how to climb that corporate ladder and keep the position in your job. If your job is the most important thing in life, if you climb on people, claw on people, lie, deceive, no matter what it takes to be able to get ahead in your job, then you have an idol in your life, and your idol's name is your job. Many people have themselves as their idol. That you put yourself and your happiness and your well-being above anything else in life. And you are number one in everything that you do. And whatever you choose to do and please to do, you place yourself at the center. And if you desire it, you make that your main objective in life as opposed to what God wants or God desires. And so what the Apostle Paul is trying to tell us here is that idols can be all around us. Idol doesn't have to be a bad thing. Sometimes you can have a good thing that you value too much and it becomes an idol. Education is good, but when you idolize it, it becomes an idol. A husband is great, but if he becomes this pedestal that your life revolves around, he is your idol. Staying in shape is great, but if your body becomes your main objective in life, then it has become your idol. Making money is a good thing and prosperity is good, but if it becomes the center of your life, then it has become your idol. The second thing that the Apostle Paul reminds us of is that idolatry is first an inner sin of the heart that involves lusting after things selfishly instead of loving God supremely. In other words, all of disobedience, think about it for a second. Every time you disobey God, every time you violate the ways of God, every time you do your thing over obeying what you know is right to do before God, at its root is idolatry. Because in essence, what you're saying is, I want this more than I want God's way in my life. Are you tracking me?

0: We are, and we'll continue to track with Mark coming up in just a moment. You're listening to Bold Steps. Our Bible teacher is Mark Jobe, and we'll continue this lesson, Keep Your Worship Pure, in just a bit. But first, I want to remind you that producing and distributing these Bible lessons isn't free, and that's why we're so thankful for our Bold partners, Mark, who keep us on the air through faithful monthly giving.
1: We are extremely grateful, Wayne, and so if you don't know what a Bold partner is, let me just say that a Bold partner is someone that's decided to give a monthly gift to the support of this ministry. And so that really helps us budget, helps us expand. We know it's a commitment, but we really appreciate people that do an automated giving to say, you know what, I'm not going to just get online and give a one-time gift. We appreciate all the gifts, but those that give monthly, we call them Bold partners. We have a growing number of people joining our team and helping us reach people.
0: Well, you talk about expansion. Here's a listener from Tanzania who wrote to us recently. This is a new outreach for us.
1: It really is. And so we're so excited that we're reaching into Malawi, Mozambique, Tanzania. I love this, Wayne. This young man says, I'm happy to listen to Bold Steps program you aired today, which has attracted my attention. Right away, I've become your listener. Always I'm tuned in. Even though I'm a Muslim youth, I love to listen to your program simply because the program does help my fellow youth and me. Therefore, I urge you to continue producing these lovely programs. Thank you.
0: Interesting, huh?
1: I love that. You could tell a little bit of sort of the language he uses as as an African young youth, but I love the fact that here's a Muslim youth actually saying, this is opening up my eyes, and other friends that I have are listening as well. So I'm so grateful and praying that God would use these messages to really lead people to a relationship with Jesus Christ.
0: And Bold partners are praying right along with us for that to happen. 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While you're there, also check out this month's brand new Bold Steps gift, which we'll tell you more about later in the program. 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
1: When you say no to God in disobedience and you know what's right to do, but instead you choose what's wrong, you are saying to God, God, I know what's right, but I value my desire, I value my lust, I value what I want more than I value your way. Therefore, you are placing something above the value of God. Thirdly, idolatry becomes visible in things. Idolatry doesn't start on the outside. Idolatry starts in the heart. You can have a heart that's fallen into idolatry, and no one around you may even know it. They may not even see it or know that you are idolatrous. You may be attending church here, and Christianity is a part of your life, but really, you're an idolater or have something in your life that's more important than God. And idolatry becomes visible in things like addictive habits, controlling hobbies, overvalued possessions, unhealthy relationships, and rebellious attitudes. Listen to me. This is really important for you to understand. Any compulsive, addictive behavior in your life, anything that you have to do even though you don't want to do it, anything that you are addicted to, anything that drives you, any habit that you are compelled to do, listen to me, has its roots in idolatry, because you have placed something that is of higher value than God in your life. Even though you know it's wrong, you still do it, which means you value it more, or you value what it gives you more than what you value God. I've never run into someone that's on crack cocaine that says to me, hey, crack cocaine is a good thing. Everybody should do it. We should teach it in our schools. advocated. It's good for the family. It's good for your health. It's a great thing that everybody should be addicted to. I think it should be something that we endorse and propagate and really try to spread as much as you can. I've never run into someone that was addicted to crack cocaine that would talk to me that way. Most people that are addicted to something like crack cocaine will come and tell me it's terrible, it's bad, I don't want to do it, I've robbed my parents because of it, I'm giving up my health because of it, I can't keep a job because of it, my marriage is on the rocks or my girlfriend's on the rocks because of it, it has robbed my life, it has robbed my destiny, but they wake up thinking about it, they go to bed thinking about it, it consumes their life, they wake up in the morning thinking, where can I get the money to get the next hit? It has become the God in their life. Everything they do, everything they act, every decision they make, every relationship they get involved in, every act that they do, every money that passes through their hands has one objective, and that objective is this: how can this serve my habit? My friend, you may think you have an addiction, but you have more than an addiction. You also have an idol. An idol in your life that drives you, that possesses you, that controls your life. So we have idols all around us. There's idolatry that happens throughout all of our society. There's a prevalent thing. Anything that takes the place of God, anything that has more value in your life than God, and none of us in a survey would say that this is more important to God. If I were to do a survey out in the street, if I were to do a survey here in the church and say, hey, is this more important to God? You'd say, oh, no, God is number one. Most people know the lingo, and most people in their mind know that God should be first, but in reality, the question is, how do you live your life? Is the first thing that you ask is this: what does God want? What does God think? Or is the first thing you ask yourself is, what does my boyfriend want? What does he think? Is the first thing that you ask yourself is, hey, what does God want? What does he think? Or is the first thing that you ask yourself is this: how will this make me money or not make me money? Is the first thing that you ask yourself is, does God think this is okay? Is this good? What does God think about this? Or is the first thing that you ask yourself, how can this make me happiest? Because anything in life that you place above God has become an idol. And so therefore the same principles that deal with an idol, any other idol in our life, should be applied to those idols. Now you realize idolatry is all over, right? And even as Christians, it's easy to fall into the sin of idolatry. And so Paul is talking to these believers, and he tells them this. He says, flee from idolatry. Escape idolatry. He's telling them how they can have victory over idolatry in their very own life. And he gives us a couple principles here. And he begins by telling them, look what he says in verse 16. Is not the cup of thanksgiving for which we give thanks a participation in the blood of Christ? And is not the bread that we break a participation in the body of Christ? Because there is one loaf, we who are many are one body, for we all partake of one loaf. What the Apostle Paul is talking about, he's talking about eating. And he says, when you take communion, you drink of the cup, and even though that's not literally the blood of Christ, it causes you to partake of the blood of Christ symbolically. And when you eat of the bread, it causes you to partake of the body of Christ as well. And in the same way, he says, verse 18, consider the people of Israel. Do not those who eat the sacrifice participate in the altar? If you know that something has been sacrificed to an idol, and you eat of it in the same way that eating of the bread and drinking of the cup of the Lord makes you a participant with Christ, so when you eat of something sacrificed to idols and you know it's been sacrificed to idols and you come out of that background, then it causes you to participate in that very same thing. You get involved in that very same thing that you're leaving behind. Are you tracking with me? And what the Apostle Paul is saying is that when you eat of this, when you participate in this, if your physical act causes you to participate in something that is unholy for you, ungodly for you, then you need to say no to it. You need to eliminate it from your life because it does nothing good to your spirit.
0: 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And of course, all of these messages are available anytime at boldsteps.org. Mark, let's talk about our Bold Step gift. I think it's fair to say that life is filled with struggles, giants, if you will, that loom over us and make us feel small. And one of the worst is anxiety, isn't it? And in Louis Giglio's book, Goliath Must Fall, it helps us overcome anxiety.
1: Yeah, no, Wayne, we all have giants. And giants are Goliath, are those huge enemies that without the power of God, we can't overcome. Anxiety is huge these days. In this generation, it is massive like I've never seen before. Mm-hmm. But Louis points out that anxiety isn't just a thing. It's usually a symptom that arises from other things in our life. Our thinking, our trying to control things that we have no control over, letting our fear sort of sabotage our faith. I believe that Louis's onto something here when he says that unless we tackle this giant of anxiety, it will tackle us. And he gives some real practical insights into how to take down this huge giant called anxiety.
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10: 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I'm Ron Warner.
11: Republican Missouri House candidate Thomas Ross is facing a federal charge over an alleged plan to plant cocaine and Adderall on his primary opponent. Prosecutors say Ross enlisted his campaign manager, who instead reported the scheme to police. Ross narrowly defeated Lewis Secker in the August primary. September is World Alzheimer's Month, which includes a campaign to raise awareness about Alzheimer's disease. Tammy Trujillo reports.
12: Dr. Sandra Darling with the Cleveland Clinic says mild forgetfulness can be a normal part of aging, but memory lapses that impact daily life could be a sign it's time to see a doctor. She says missing appointments or forgetting names of familiar people and getting lost in familiar places can be concerning. Alzheimer's symptoms often appear after the age of 65. The Alzheimer's Association says that more than 7 million Americans are living with the disease.
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15: Police say they're closing in on two people of interest connected to July's deadly mass shooting at the Bite of Seattle Food Festival. Interim Police Chief Andre Sales tells Cairo 7 they're getting close to bringing in two people, though he adds he wouldn't call them shooters. Police have arrested a 15-year-old boy in connection with the shooting, but so far, no one has been charged with manslaughter or murder for the three people killed. One of the suspected gunmen, 19-year-old Junior C. Nico Simo, died at the scene. Four other people were injured in the shooting, including a 2-year-old boy. There's growing frustration over an expanding homeless camp in South Seattle. Brad Ford reports.
16: The camp's located at 42nd Avenue South near Beacon Avenue South. The tents, vehicles, and garbage now cover several acres. Residents of the area say it's a hazard to them and the people living in the camp. They can't believe the city has done nothing to clear the site. The city has sent in workers to remove some of the garbage and to help offer services to the campers. A date to remove the camp hasn't been set. I'm Brad Ford.
15: In sports, the Mariners are now 6 games in back of Houston for the American League West lead and 4.5 out for the final AL wildcard spot after their 7-4 loss at home last night to the Athletics. Seattle will play the A's again tonight at T-Mobile Park, sending Logan Gilbert to the mound. In Major League Soccer tomorrow at Lumen Field, the Seattle Sounders host the New York Red Bulls. And in college football Sunday afternoon, Washington and Washington State will face off at Husky Stadium in the 118th Apple Cup.
17: In our KCIS Seattle area forecast, partly cloudy tonight, partly sunny tomorrow, mostly cloudy tomorrow evening with a slight chance of rain, then partly cloudy overnight, mostly sunny on Sunday, and partly sunny on Labor Day. Our lows tonight in the low to mid-50s, highs tomorrow the 60s to lower 70s, 60s to mid-70s Sunday, and lower 70s on Monday. We'll take a look at traffic next.
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15: Some heavy traffic getting into this Labor Day weekend. Southbound 5 into downtown Seattle, slowing between Northgate and Stewart Street. That taking just under 35 minutes. Northbound 5, about a 15-minute delay overall from Spokane Street up to the Ship Canal Bridge construction zone in the main line. Further north, North 5 slows off and on, approaching 526 in Everett to approaching 529 in Marysville. That takes over 35 minutes. Southbound 405, leaving downtown Bellevue, an off and on delay of Northeast 4th to Coal Creek Parkway. Couple of 10-minute delays. State Route 18 westbound from Peasley Canyon Road to I-5 and Federal Way. South 167 approaching Ellingson to Jovita Boulevard. And West 16 from just after the Narrows Bridge to Olympic Drive in Gig Harbor. And a one-hour wait at the Mukilteo Ferry Terminal. And traffic is from By Faith. 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
14: Welcome to In the Market with Janet Parshall. Today's program is where Janet and her husband Craig take some of the stories making headlines this week and offer their insight and analysis. Before they get started, let's take a quick look back at some of the highlights from the week.
20: Biblical stories, it's honestly a dream come true, because we had the Bible open on the table when we were kids. You know, our mom and dad were lovers of the Word of God, and that created a real genuine love for Scripture within us. And I think when we started filmmaking, we really wanted to eventually make our way to biblical stories. And so it's been 20 years and we finally felt ready for the epic task of tackling a Bible story.
21: These are very bright young students. They were chosen by their school administrators and teachers. They decided to talk it out over a long weekend, and they came up with what they labeled the Safe Technology Use, Data Privacy, and Ethical Norms for Teaching, Fostering Integrity and Responsible Systems in Teaching, aka Student First, Act of 2026.
22: It's such a collaborative process. I think we got into it 20 years ago just by putting one step forward after the other, following a call God had for us to make films. And we didn't know what that would look like when we started 20 years ago. But we kept moving. There's been a lot of ups and downs. And I think God just has been preparing us on this journey the whole way to do biblical stories, which really hasn't been possible until now.
0: People who have not read the book presume that what this book is saying is that Jewish people don't need to put their trust in Jesus. I have no idea why they would think that, since I'm Jewish. I believe in Jesus. I spent my life telling my people about Jesus, the Jewish Messiah. And so I think they just presume that. But I am as clear as can be. All people, not just Jewish people, all people need to put their trust in Jesus to experience a forever forgiven relationship with God.
21: There is a plan, and they are intentionally planning out several different ways of attack. I talk about this in my article, but one important area is school board elections. Another is through teachers' unions. They want to be able to use collective bargaining to try to get some of their policies into the schools that way, through teacher education training, through curriculum, and finally through public policy.
23: Folks are going through some of the worst stuff. Like, if you read the Psalms, look what David went through. Yeah, look at this effusive level of praise and thanksgiving all over the place to the very end, the last verse of Psalms. Let everything that hath breath praise the Lord. You know, he's exhausted every instrument, every faculty. He's just saying to every breath, anything, anyone, every molecule, give God thanks, give God praise. So that 5:18 kind of set me off in that direction to really try to expand and just maybe share it with everybody else.
24: The promised health advantages or breakthroughs never came about. It was this kind of like, where are the medical advances that we were promised, you know, way back, you know, 10 or 12 or 15 years ago? And then it was realized DNA does not operate alone. It has a mysterious dance partner. And that's where EPA meaning the EPI meaning above, epigenetics really began to come forward and kind of crash through the awareness barrier. And it was an amazing turning point.
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5: 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Happy Friday to you, friends. So glad we're going to spend the hour together. Mr. Parshall is with me, as he is every Friday. When we take a look at the world around us, but we look at it from a different vantage point. We look at it through the lens of Scripture. Quite frankly, I don't know how anybody goes through life without doing that. Otherwise, it's chaos and confusion, and man is doing what's right in his own eyes, and good is called evil, evil is called good, and you just want to pull the sheets over your head and say, wake me when it's over. Oh, no, not for us. As followers of Jesus Christ, our heart has been transformed, our mind has been renewed, and you and I live in living technicolor while the rest of the world is in grays and blacks and whites. I remember The Wizard of Oz, the way the film changes color. That's very much, I think, a picture of what it's like to come alive in Jesus Christ. So we view things different than the rest of the world. Sometimes we get alienated, maligned, prejudicial remarks are leveled against us, persecution for some of our brothers and sisters around the globe, simply because we've said, yes, Lord. And we say yes to him and all of his teachings because we know he's a good, good father. And what he tells us to do, he does for our benefit and because he wants us to submit to him in obedience. And who can't submit to someone who loved us so much he died for us? Wow. There's no other worldview, by the way, that promulgates that idea. No other religion out there. So we want us to grow up in him because it's going to get interesting. The shadows are going to get longer. The nights are going to get darker. And you and I are people who have seen a great light. And it's our job to take that light out into the marketplace of ideas. Will it be easy? Absolutely not. That's why some Christians don't even do it. It's where you and I have an opportunity to let our light so shine before men that they might see your good works, and it would honor and glorify our Father in heaven, that we would live such good lives among the pagans that they would see our good works, and it would honor our Father in heaven, that you and I would seek the welfare of the city, that we would engage always, always with our speech that's just immersed in grace but seasoned with salt. There's a challenge for every single one of us. So I can't think of a more exciting way to exist on planet Earth than to follow Jesus. It is a challenge. It is an adventure. It is the hope for every single one of us. So that's what Fridays are all about. We take a look at these stories and then we start to think critically and biblically, not a multiple choice test. We're going to start with a tough case that comes out of the state of Maine. I'm going to take a little bit to set the facts up on this one because they're really very chilling. So now the High Court of Maine just ruled a few days ago that a teenage Christian girl can't go to church with her mother unless her father permits it. Now, the mother and father never married. They had this child, by the way. And the child, basically, there was going to be a division of responsibilities before the mother and the father. But after the split, the mother came to faith in Jesus Christ. And she started attending a Calvary Chapel church in Portland. And by the way, Calvary Chapel churches are all over the country. And they're started by Chuck Smith. And if you ever saw the Jesus Revolution, you know the beginning of Calvary Calvary Chapel. Sound doctrine, line upon line, precept upon precept. Most Calvary Chapel churches start in the book of Genesis, work there all the way through the book of Revelation. So it's line upon line, precept upon precept. So how this case got particularly problematic was because after the mother came to faith in Christ, she started attending this Calvary Chapel in Greater Portland back in May of 2021. And the Maine Supreme Court noted with alarm that the mom brought the child, wait for this, to multiple services per week. Can you see my hand? It's raised in the air. That's how I grew up. We would go to midweek service, by the way. We'd go to Sunday morning and Sunday evening service. And if there were special events at church, we'd go to that as well. So not weird, not bizarre, not cultish by any stretch of the imagination. So the court noted the mom did not inform the father about the child's attendance at the church. And after the father learned about the child's participation in a church event, he asked the mother for more information about the church and its teaching. So the mom told the father that she and the child were attending this Calvary Chapel church, but she didn't provide any other information. This last clause shows great ignorance or great bias, as if the mother had to provide any other information about the Calvary Chapel teaching. What is this, a sort of ideological pat-down by the high court? I don't think so. Calvary Chapel is mainstream, as I said before, line upon line, precept upon precept. And their statement of faith is absolutely stereotypical, what you would see in every Bible-believing, Christ-exalting, word-teaching church. There's nothing bizarre about it by any stretch of the imagination. So months later, in September of that same year, 2021, the father asked, quote, the court to allocate him sole responsibility for the child's religious upbringing. This is according to the state Supreme Court. Then for the next 3 years, the mother and the father, quote, participated in a series of mediation sessions. They eventually resolved all their disagreements except for those pertaining to religion and health care. And that's because apparently the mom also objected to her daughter getting the COVID-19 shot and flu shots, and also objected to the HPV vaccine. Yeah, we could talk about that for days. I'm going to keep going, however. But then the court recorded that they erred by mistaking believer's baptism for infant baptism. So the mom made other unilateral decisions. This is according to the court. Other unilateral decisions about the child's participation in church activities. For example, this is the court writing on ecclesiastical matters. Pay attention to this. For example, the father learned that the child was scheduled to be baptized only when he was informed by a third party. The father then called the mother to ask about the baptism, and she placed him on a speakerphone in front of the child. Calvary Chapel practices believer baptism, by the way, and the child on the speakerphone said that she made a, quote, outward profession of faith. Good Bible-believing churches wouldn't baptize somebody, adult baptism, unless they made a profession of faith, because baptism, as we know, is that outward expression of the inward transformation of what Christ has done in, for, and through us. And she wanted, by the way, to invite her dad to the baptism. Again, a very normal thing that happens in churches all across the country. Well, the dad undertook legal proceedings to prove just that. Two-day hearing, August 2024, he invites an expert witness on cults who flies in from California for the purpose. She describes under oath on the stand cults as, quote, closed social systems, and said, Calvary Chapel had some of those identifying marks. And then the Maine Supreme Court denied the mom's claim that the court had hostility toward her religion by describing her church in offensive terms, including referred to it as a cult, arguing that cult was merely the word chosen by the expert witness. However, the very fact that such an expert witness was allowed to testify implies the judge deemed her testimony relevant to the proceedings. The judge, by the way, for the record, identifies herself as a lesbian. So contextualize that. So again, this is a very interesting case. The state Supreme Court then went on to malign the church even more for faithful expository teaching. As described by the pastor, Calvary Church, this is the court writing, teaches the Bible verse by verse and chapter by chapter with scared quotes. Quote, this entails sermons that include, in the pastor's words, quite vivid descriptions of hell. How vivid? Well, apparently, exactly the words of Jesus. There's wailing and gnashing of teeth. There is burning and torment. The worm dieth not. Shame, eternal, perpetual pain and regret. So the court wasn't finished. Apparently, this expert also, the pastor also testified that he preaches about the second coming of Christ, which would involve 7 years of pure hell on earth under the persecution of the Antichrist for those who have not accepted Christ as their savior. I can imagine the heads are spinning on the robes of the justices of the Maine Supreme Court. So again, if they bothered to check the court, the doctrinal statements of Calvary Chapel, which courts as a history are loath to do. They don't get involved in what are called ecclesiastical matters. This case, they've got their hobnail boots on and they're stomping all over the church. They would have found out that this is absolutely pre-trib dispensational. It is a worldview I hold. It is a worldview Craig holds. It is within our doctrinal banks at Moody Bible Institute. So this is not out of the main by any stretch of the imagination. So these documents then become relevant for the case because the court claimed the quote, the child had experienced fear and anxiety associated with these teachings. I don't know. Can I just segue, Craig? Give me 5 seconds here. I actually was in tears yesterday because Gloria Steinem, who is very much at the front and center of the women's movement, has died at the age of 92. I debated Gloria more times than I can count. And God broke my heart every time I debated her because I realized that she was a person who didn't know Christ. She was empty. She had an abortion, was very frequent to talk about it, wore a t-shirt that said, I had an abortion. Degraded men, degraded marriage, and then very late in life, married a man, and their marriage was about 10 years long, and then he died, and then she was left as a widow. And so I started to weep yesterday because I thought if Gloria stepped into eternity without Christ, she woke up from death in hell. And that, I got physically ill thinking about that, thinking that, oh, that she would have accepted Christ before she, I don't know that she did or didn't. I pray that she did, but I just have to tell you, predicated on the worldview and out of the overflow of the heart, the mouth speaks. I don't know that she did. She never abdicated her position on her radical feminist position. So I don't know. The heart changes, then what comes out of the mouth begins to change. But the point is that hell should make us tremble. It should make us weep. It should make us afraid. So that's absolutely 100% within the doctrinal banks of all of us who believe in what the scripture has to say. So apparently, this is how the court is now weighed in. So now the mom, and I'm going to finish the facts here, and then I'll have Craig take over on the other side. The mom now wants to appeal to the U.S. Supreme Court. So the mom can't take her daughter to church. You get a cult expert for the side of the father of the child. The Supreme Court goes, ooh, boo, bad, terrible, scary things are coming out of this church, which is, by the way, representative of hundreds and hundreds of churches all across America. And now the mom's saying to the Supreme Court, this is my religious liberty. We'll talk about this when we get back.

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4: So let me pick up exactly where we ended at the break, and that is I just gave you all the facts about this case coming out of the state of Maine. A mom is now being told by the Maine Supreme Court that she can't take her child to church. And now the mom is saying, wait a minute, what about my religious liberties? And so she wants to appeal this to the U.S. Supreme Court. Counselor, you've heard the facts. Give me your reaction.
5: I've read the court's decision. It's very troubling. Our good friend Matt Staver argued this case, and I agree 100% with him that it had some very grave constitutional problems with the lower court's ruling. And now I have even more grievous concerns about the Maine Supreme Court's decision. First of all, the Maine Supreme Court agreed with the mom that the lower court had made a substantial legal error. Now, that right there would have been grounds, one would think, of the possibility of just reversing the decision and telling the judge to apply the right law. It's what lawyers spend a lot of time arguing about, which is the level of so-called scrutiny that's applied. This trial judge at the trial level applied the highest possible legal standard of scrutiny for the mom to prove her case that she had her rights violated by the court saying, you know, do not take your child is not going to be allowed to go back to your church. And that's strict scrutiny. In other words, you'd have to have a massively high level of compelling argument to overcome that. And that's the standard the court at the lower court applied. But the Supreme Court of Maine said, no, that was the wrong standard. Okay, well, then what did they do? No, they didn't reverse the decision. They said, but even aside from that, it really comes down to best interest. Now, you and I have talked about the malleable and ambiguous nature of the phrase best interest of the child, depending on who's making the argument and what their agenda is. It's been a problematic concern. I mean, most of us would have a pretty commonsensical idea of what best interest really means. If you for centuries, both English common law and American jurisprudence has held that what it really means, because the phrase was something that got evolved in the 20th century. But before that, it was parents have the right to make the decision, except for 2 exceptions. Number one, if there's proof of neglect of the child by the parent or abuse, neither of which applies here. But then the best interest came into parlance in the 20th century, and social workers and people with an agenda about traditional family started saying, oh, there are all kinds of other things that are against the best interests of the child, like getting the wrong religious instruction. As you know, Janet, I handle these kind of cases. Mm-hmm. A lot of lawyers that I know and collaborate with have also. And these are difficult. And here's the difficulty here is that we have we don't have what Justice Scalia called a unified family entity, meaning a husband and wife living under the same roof in a cordial and friendly and happy marriage. And then the state comes in and tries to disrupt their rights to raise the child. This is a judge, lower court, and now the Supreme Court of Maine, using the law, the courts coming in with a sword, separating a mom from her ability to influence the religious beliefs and worship experience of a 12-year-old. Now, this is not a 5-year-old or a 6-year-old. This is a 12-year-old. So you look at this decision, and the court said, no, it's about best interest. Well, what was against the best interest of the mom on her times with custody of the child? You know, they had shared custody and joint custody. When she was with the child, they could go to the Calvary Chapel church there. Well, these are the terrible things. And you mentioned a couple of them. They actually talk about hell. They actually talk about the second coming of Christ. They all talk about some of the truths that the book of Revelation talks about in terms of the end times. And these could be things that feed into, the court said, the fear and anxiety of a 12-year-old. Now, where is the fear and anxiety? You know where it is? The court recognized that there was some fear and anxiety on the part of the 12-year-old that her dad might not go to heaven because of his belief system.
4: Right. And a sibling.
5: Right. Mm-hmm. So in other words, if you're a 12-year-old, it's against your interest to hear the gospel, because then you might feel bad about the other parent who might not be going to heaven because they have not made the faith decision in Christ. This is bedrock constitutional law, except for one thing. It's not an intact family with a husband and wife under the same roof. So if it goes to the Supreme Court and the Supreme Court takes it up, now it may not, because usually they wait for a couple of splits in the circuits, but this is a state Supreme Court. So you don't have to wait for a split. This goes directly from the state Supreme Court up to the U.S. Supreme Court, who can have jurisdiction over this if they choose. They don't have to choose to take this case to grant certiorari. But I hope they do, because the reasoning of the court is very dangerous. When they talk about the fact that the facts show, and I'm going to quote, the child has enjoyed a strong, loving relationship with each of the parents. So there's no abuse or neglect involved here. There is church doctrine, and the court recited some of the prayers the pastor in the church was making about this particular issue as proof, supposedly, that this is really bad for the best interests of a child to be subject to these doctrinal beliefs.
4: Wow.
5: This is the heart of the gospel message, Jim.
4: And in essence, Craig, the gospel is on trial here. So quick question as we go to break. Do you think the Supreme Court will take this up?
5: I'd say it's close to 50-50. I hope they do.
4: Yeah. Okay. We'll keep you posted on this one. Another topic right after this.
6: This is Hope with God. I'm Andrew Palau. In the Bible, Deborah was a powerful woman appointed by God. She was appointed to be a leader and a judge over Israel. She faced dangerous enemies and uncertain times, yet she stood strong. Why? Because she trusted God. Through her courage, her voice, through her obedience, God brought hope and victory to his people. God often calls ordinary people to do extraordinary things. Your voice, your life, it matters. And the same God who gave Deborah courage wants to meet with you today and give you courage. He wants to walk with you through it all and guide your life and show you that he does care. Do you want to get to know him and discover his plans for your life? You can begin this way. Say, God, I want to know you. Reveal yourself to me. Show me your love and guide me in the right path, and I will follow you and serve you. Amen. Always remember, there is hope with God.
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8: And a good afternoon. A new problem leaving Bellevue. 405 southbound just south of Coal Creek Parkway. A disabled block in the right lane. It takes about 20 to 25 minutes from 520 through downtown Bellevue. Reports of a crash southbound 5 and 5 before Wapato Way. It's back to 320th and Federal Way. That's about a 25-minute drive. I-5 southbound takes over 30 minutes getting into downtown Seattle from Northgate down to Mercer. Northbound 5 approaching and through Everett. It's slowing from 526 to Marysville. That takes over 35 minutes. And on the Kitsap Peninsula, about a 20-minute delay in southbound 3 as you approach Belfair. And traffic is from By Faith. Hear the true story of a man who heard the voice of God in the middle of the night and how it changed the PNW. 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In our KCIS Seattle area forecast, partly cloudy tonight, partly sunny tomorrow, mostly cloudy tomorrow evening with a slight chance of rain, then partly cloudy overnight, mostly sunny on Sunday, and partly sunny on Labor Day. Our lows tonight in the low to mid-50s, highs tomorrow the 60s to lower 70s, 60s to mid-70s Sunday, and lower 70s on Monday.
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4: 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This is In the Market with Janet Parshall. Craig Parshall is with me. We take a look at the world from a different perspective. And by the way, we're listener-supported radio, so thank you for financial gifts that keep us on the air. And my way of saying thank you when you give a gift one time is to send you what we call our monthly truth tool. It does change every single month. And I very carefully and prayerfully, and I'm not cavalier with either of those two terms, by the way, pick a book that I think will help us grow up in Him. I've read the book. I never offer a book I haven't read, by the way. And if I think that it's going to help you grow, help me grow, then I'm going to offer it as a truth tool. And this month's book is a perfect example of that. It's written by Pastor Gary Hamrick, shock and awe, a Calvary Chapel pastor, don't tell the Maine Supreme Court. And he wrote a book called Standing on the Edge of Eternity. It is a fabulous overview of the book of Revelation, written in terms that you and I will understand, and it demystifies the book. A book that should be read, enjoyed, endorsed, memorized, underlined, and create in you and me a joyous anticipation of the returning of our Savior in all of His majesty and glory. It is a fabulous book out of the 66 we have in His Word. So if you'd like a copy of this month's Truth Tool, it's yours when you give a gift of any amount. Just call 877-JANET-58, 877-JANET-58, or online at inthemarketwithjanetpartial.org. We're going to go to another story, but there's a couple of capstone things I think, Craig, you and I need to say. First of all, let me just put this in layman's terms. You understand what the Maine State Supreme Court did? They literally handed down a judgment predicated on theological beliefs. They have no business being there at all. They didn't like what the mom believed, and the evidence against the mother was the teachings of the church. Now, Craig, there's a long, rich history of the church. If we have this so-called separation of church and state, it was to keep the state out of the church. Here's an example, and I'll use the term again. Walking into the church with hobnail boots, basically saying the mother's crazy, belongs to a cult, and look at the unbelievable thing she reads. This is more than a parents' rights case. This put Christianity in the dock. And if it happens in the state of Maine, how many other judges are we going to see think that they have the right to adjudicate on whether the word of God is true and right and good or not?
5: Yeah, the history of the Supreme Court rulings on attacks directly on either the ecclesiastical processes that are used within a church, like selection of membership and so forth, or their core beliefs, which is the worst. I mean, that's the highest level of constitutional violation of religious belief, is when you start judging. And the Supreme Court's been very clear over the decades that no court, no secular court, has the authority under the Constitution to weigh in on or criticize the beliefs of a religion, a sincerely held religious belief. And there's no indication that this church is actually a representation of a political group that's really not sincerely religious. That is without doubt that they are sincere in their beliefs in what Scripture literally says when it speaks literally and figuratively, when it speaks figuratively about all matters, including end times, including how you encounter faith with Jesus Christ and the basis of salvation. And a 12-year-old's involved, again, not a 6 or 7-year-old. This should have been an easy pass on the Maine Supreme Court's decision to say, no, you made a legal error saying strict scrutiny applied, this really high standard that was inappropriate. And also the fact that you're judging the doctrine of a church, mm-hmm. albeit a child is involved, the doctrine of church, unless the doctrine can be shown to, for instance, say, we are a church that believes in going out and, you know, committing a human sacrifice. And that's, of course, not what was being preached. They were simply preaching basic
4: Orthodox
5: gospel
4: Christianity,
5: orthodoxy.
4: Exactly. Right.
5: And beginning and end. Putting them on trial meant putting the doctrine on trial, which the Constitution it does not allow, and the courts have made it clear, and the Maine Supreme Court should have recognized that and sent it back and reversed it.
4: Yeah. I asked you before about the odds, and you can't read the tea leaves when it comes to the Supreme Court justices, that it's a 50-50 chance that they'll grant writ, which means they'll take up the case. Now, they get thousands every year. They only take hundreds. My guess is I think they're going to want to see this kind of an insult repeated in more than one case to take it up. So that's the only reason why I would think they might be slow to take it up, only because they want a bushel basket full of these kinds of cases so they can give a big ruling.
5: Out of the 9 justices, you need 4 to be able to say, we want to grant certiorari. And like I said, they want to see a pattern that calls out to them. But frankly, Janet, I have to tell you, other states have made similar problematic decisions. So they may rely on that and say, no, there is a split between the states.

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1: Wow. All right. There's a couple of things to think about. So again, as you're starting up and gearing up and just starting your school year, it's important. I get the backpack, the shoes, and the pencil case. You need to understand what's going on atmospherically and ideologically in your classroom as well. We're going to take a break and come right back. Again, this is In the Market with Janet Parshall. Craig Parshall, my husband, is with us. And we're taking a look at some stories that are making headlines out there. Sometimes they also raise your blood pressure. We'll take a break. We'll be right back after this.
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1: Hi, this is Janet Parshall, and you're listening to AM 630 KCIS. So in keeping with schools and parents' rights, let me tell you about another story that's out there. Again, Craig and I, moms and dads ourselves, grandparents ourselves, this is about looking well to the ways of your household. This isn't about you getting sweaty palms and getting nervous because, wait, he's on the throne, okay? This is all evidence of spiritual warfare. Satan hates the family. Here we go again. What are the three institutions God created and in what order? This will be on the test. First, the family. In a place of perfection, then government, interestingly, and then the church. So Satan hates every one of those entities and tries constantly to destroy all three of them, does he not? But they're precious and dear to the heart of God, and they were instituted by him for a very specific purpose or purposes. So the family is naturally going to be under attack because the enemy hates families, period. This is where values are passed down. This is where we write his truths on the tablets of their heart. The whole listing is self-evident why this would be fertile ground for a battle. So the LGBT Bar Association, that's a group of lawyers, the largest membership group for LGBT legal professionals, claimed in a parents' rights strategy memo that the Supreme Court has, quote, muddled the doctrinal waters on the issue. Critics say the opposite is true. The claim hints at the movement's basic strategy, which is to really, really deceptively get in and covertly usurp parents' rights in the school. So this was all part of a panel discussion at the Lavender Law Conference that took place in the Midwest in the middle of July, entitled Parental Rights and Transgender Children at the Crossroads. And the memo describes this as a, quote, crucial moment for gay activists, lawyers, to, quote, align on the best strategies for protecting transgender children and avoiding lasting harm in the parental rights context. Apparently, again, this blows off, and believe it or not, this goes right to the core of what we were just talking about. They're choking on the Mahmoud and the Mirabelli decisions, both of which underscore parents' rights, particularly in this area of human sexuality. So the document, however, claims that the Supreme Court hasn't given clear guidance. Craig, hang on to that because that's a crucial point. And that its recent rulings in those two cases regarding parents' rights under the First Amendment have, quote, muddied the doctrinal waters. And so a lot of us don't happen to think they muddied them at all. In fact, they offered absolute clarity. The problem is the balking back against the rulings. Craig, this is what happens when you don't win at the Supreme Court. So you're going to look for workarounds, and then you're going to contend that it was a muddy decision. We don't go into it because we don't have enough time, but let me just put it this way. The Supreme Court justices do not use AI to write their opinions. They have clerks, and they spend weeks, if not months, writing their decision, and they do deep dives before they arrive at their legal opinions. There's nothing muddied about their decision.
0: No, they don't create ideological smoothies, you know, like AI does. What they do is they really clarify, sometimes from a complicated standpoint that it becomes rather boring and people don't like reading these decisions. Lawyers have to, but they were, you know, because I was involved with one of the amicus briefs on the Scametti case, I reread their final opinion in that they were very, very clear. What they said was a state has the authority to protect children from extraordinarily unique and unproven procedures, and in this case, transgender, either procedures or using the counter hormones designed for a woman and giving them to a male, that it was really within the purview of any state to be able to say, no, this is potentially harmful to the child. In fact, the Supreme Court said it's experimental. So there's, of course, we can have states regulate experimental and potentially dangerous procedures that really don't have many benefits and often have horrendous consequences. So that was Kermeti. It was very clear. Then on Mahmood, what it was saying clearly again, not muddled at all, was the fact that you cannot hide the ball during the game. That's illegal. You can't tell the parent, oh, everything's going fine. And by the way, we're not going to tell you that we're, affirming your child's gender affirming change that's going to affect their life without telling the parent. We can't hide that information constitutionally from the parent. The parent has a right to have the child exempted from those kind of activities that might affirm that, or that would teach them ideologically something that contravenes, that violates the primary and fundamental rights of the parent in what they believe about gender and sex. So that's all they said. They made that very clear. So there's nothing muddled. But what they're saying is, look away, look away. Look at what we want to bring. And the cases they want to bring is the right of the same-sex parents, let's say, or a transgender parent to say, I want my child to be able to benefit from gender affirming care. Well, there's nothing affirming about it. And many times it's a matter of mutilation with no medical benefit and psychologically harmful. But that's my parents' rights. So why aren't you taking my cases up? For the same reason that this whole gender affirming ideology has not been proven to be sufficiently medically provable as a benefit and not chock full of the negative consequences that science has shown us that are involved. So it's really the science is not in their favor. Medical science is not, but the medicine, unfortunately, behind this has been muddled and has been politicized because of a political and sociological movement of transgender ideology that wants to change the law. That's what's muddled. And I hope the Supreme Court maintains their clarity, which they've been exercising, I think, on these parents' rights cases. And we applaud them for it.
1: Yeah, 100%. Okay, so that was like drinking from a fire hose for a lot of parents thinking, oh, my goodness, these are big challenges against parents' rights. So you've got 30 seconds, Greg. Put a capstone on this on why, A, parents shouldn't be afraid, but B, the mandate, as Nehemiah said, to fight for your families is ever before us.
0: Yeah. Well, you read scripture and you are given a great privilege in terms of raising your child in the fear and admonition of the Lord. That means imparting the truth of scripture in a truthful way. That also means fending off attacks from the world, the flesh, and the devil, the three forces that are on the other side. But you know what? God prizes children. He prizes your children. And Jesus reaffirmed that several times in the Gospels. So fear not. God is on your side. Be faithful.
1: Well, there you go. Something to think about. A couple of things. Number one, we do this for 2 hours every day, and we never replicate the topics. We've always got a stack of topics. So what we talk about 1 hour, we don't talk about the second hour. And I want you, perhaps, to hear what we've said for both hours. You might find it interesting, and it might equip you as you're looking well to the ways of your household. So how do you find it? Just go to wherever you download your favorite podcast and download In the Market with Janet Parshall. Put in today's date. And again, we've got 2 hours, and all the topics we talked about this hour will not be talked about next hour. So I hope you can listen. I hope you also have a wonderful weekend. For many of you, it will be a 3-day weekend. I hope this is a time for you to sit under the juniper tree and to be really refreshed so that when that weekend's over, you can go out and let your light so shine. I'll meet you in the Empire Marketplace. We'll see you next time on In the Market with Janet Parshall.
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7: Thanks for joining me today on Mission Network News. I'm Steve O'Dell. Another Indian state has tightened restrictions on religious conversion, raising all too familiar questions about what Christians can say or do. Then, Iran's Persian-speaking church is growing, but Transform Iran sees another major gospel opportunity among the country's many ethnic communities. That story coming up. But first, Maharashtra state just became the 13th domino in India to fall to religious restriction. The state's new anti-conversion law went into effect last week. John Padaiti with Bible for the World says they're seeing a pattern with each iteration of an anti-conversion law adopted in India.
8: Each time a state passes it, the restrictions get tighter and tighter. The penalties get more stringent.
7: The state's anti-conversion law includes bans on religious conversion through broadly defined allurement. And penalties for mass conversions, along with redefined terms, could make gospel outreach harder.
8: Mass conversion has now been defined as more than one person. So if a husband and wife becomes Christians at a gathering or through a home visit of a pastor or whatever it might be, two of them, now that becomes a mass conversion.
7: Despite legal pressures, God is moving.
8: You thought every time a law like this comes out, we think, okay, it's going to shut down from there. And then often it's from the same very state that just passed the law. We'll get a request. You know, we need 20,000 Gospels of John here for our outreach activities. I'm like, wow, I thought, you know, you guys would be backing off a little bit, but you're not at all.
7: Pray the people of India know and follow Jesus. Next, it's been a week since the Pakistani military raided an underground recording studio that belonged to a Christian ministry partner, forcing him to flee. There's still no word on his location. Greg Yoder of Keys for Kids Ministries says officials took what they wanted in the raid and destroyed the rest.
9: It's between $5,000 and $8,000 worth of equipment that's been destroyed. But right now, our concern is mostly for him. He has a wife and children, and so we're really concerned about his whereabouts.
7: Brother Labib used his underground studio to record and produce Christian audio material in Dari, Urdu, and Pashto.
9: This particular producer was working for us and for our partner, FMI, to create a new language. And he was in the midst of this project when the raid took place.
7: Brother Labib's wife, a new believer, and their two young children anxiously await his return.
9: The director of the ministry is heading there as we speak, and so she'll be getting food, anything that she needs to cope with the situation.
7: Pray for Brother Labib's well-being and that he can reach an FMI safe house in the region. Pray his family will find peace and comfort in the Lord.
9: We don't go into these places with the understanding that we're going to be safe. It's dangerous work.
7: And at Transform Iran, Bible translation for many of Iran's ethnic languages is on the cusp of breakthrough, but your help is needed. For the Gilaki people of northern Iran, the completed New Testament audio dramatization has already been drawing people to faith in Jesus. Here's the beginning of John chapter 4 in their language.
10: We've had people arrested. We've had people who we still haven't had word for that are unaccounted for.
7: The Old Testament in Gilaki still needs the right partner to take it to the finish line. Lana Silk with Transform Iran says they have the beginning stages of translation teams for 20 other ethnic languages. These men and women are local speakers who will create authentic content despite the great personal risk.
10: That sort of awakening and openness to the gospel is happening almost exclusively in the Farsi-speaking or Persian-speaking part of Iran, and that is less than half of Iran's population.
7: You may have heard that Iran has the fastest-growing church in the world. However,
10: literally the only limiting factor now is someone coming alongside us and saying, I have vision for this, let me fund it.
7: Find your place in the story. Prayer is the first step. 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
13: Radio News. I'm Anthony Lucero. President Trump is describing the conflict with Iran as a military conflict rather than a war. Trump says U.S. strikes have been intermittent and then there's currently no active fighting.
14: I would say that it's in